will draw near to you. You sincerely seek the Lord. If you open the Bible and say, well, you know, I'm just gonna read for a while, and kind of a speed reading thing where you're thinking of something else, that's really not seeking the Lord. It's when you look and study His Word, ask God to open up, and you're really contemplating with what He's saying. You see, that's one means by which you can draw near to God. You can draw near to God just by calling on His name, crying out for help. Jesus. The name of Jesus Christ. There's power. Delivering power in the name of Christ. In Jesus' name, God, and He will draw nigh to you. And there's strength there. There's power there as you draw near to Him. Cleanse your hands, ye sinners, and purify your hearts, ye double-minded. God wants it, you see, and submitting myself to God and resisting, I need to be willing to do my part also, in that, you know, I'm not picking up the things that are tearing me down or taking in the stuff that, you know, is tempting to me, or that which is a destructive element in my life. I'm not to be actively reaching out for those things and participating in any way with them, renting them, buying them, whatever the case may be, borrowing them. Cleanse your hands. Just get rid of it. Don't touch it. Don't keep a bottle under the bed or a secret stash in the backyard or whatever. Draw nigh to God, and He will draw nigh to you. Cleanse your hands, you sinners, and purify your hearts, you double-minded. And it's the purification of the heart that takes place when we turn to Him. Only God can purify our hearts, but we must, once again, we must submit. We must be willing. If we say, well, next week, next month, not right now, it's just too tough right now. It'll always be too tough. It's always too tough. It's never easy for us. It's always impossible for us. That's why God is the only one that does the impossible. He asks us to do our part, and He'll do the impossible. The man with the withered hand, it was impossible for him with that withered hand to reach out. And yet, what did Jesus say? He said, reach forth your hand. Medically speaking, could have got a note from his doctor. Sorry, Jesus, my patient can't reach out. Could have said no. But he didn't. You know what? I'm going to obey. This is impossible. Physically, there's no way. This hand of mine is withered. It doesn't have the ability. It doesn't have the ability to do what Christ is asking me to do. But once that man said in his heart, I'm going to do it. I'm going to use everything. I'm going to use what I'm going to will to do what God asked. And as he obeyed, the impossible was provided. The impossible became possible. And when we ask God to forgive, He purifies our hearts. And it says, you double-minded. Double-minded. This word, in the Greek, it means double-souled. Two souls. And it's where we get our English term, schizophrenic. If someone is just, well, as far as the medical world is concerned, you know, he's multi-personality kind of a thing. Double-minded. You don't have to reach for the pills. You reach out to God. You double-minded, double-souled. We can get that way where we're just so messed up, we can't think straight. Double-minded. God can deal with that. He's done it for thousands of years. It's not something that has just arisen in the last 100 years or so. You know, there's so many psychiatrists that have come up with all kinds of different diagnoses, different medical state, different types of conditions, and many of them are just drummed up because they get rich. I'm bringing forth some kind of a so-called cure. Look, man has been on this planet for a long time, approximately 6,000 years. And really, drugs and pharmaceuticals have only been around for a very short period of time. What did man do 200 years ago? It did a lot better, I think, without the professionals, psychiatry and psychology. Well, I think medical doctors are great, but be careful. God can take care of the double-minded. Be afflicted and mourn and weep. Let your laughter be turned to mourning and your joy to heaviness.
Now, this church, once again, there were a lot of problems in this church, and there was a lot of pride.

And as I mentioned previously, there was just that desire of many in this congregation. I want to be the pastor. I want to teach. I want to be up front. And James, remember, he doesn't pull any punches. He grew up in the same house that Jesus grew up in. He's his little brother. And he knows what's right and wrong. And, you know, he grew up probably with his older brother. And we don't have a record of the things that took place as far as, you know, the conversations that Jesus had as the older brother to James. But, I just got to imagine that Jesus probably told him a lot of things. Do this, little brother. Don't do that. Do this, do that. So James has got this thing where he just says what's right, what's wrong, and he doesn't really beat around the bush. He just calls, he says, you guys, he speaks to us collectively, he says, you guys are adulterers, adulteresses. You don't put up with this stuff. You guys are filled with pride. You know, he doesn't, you know, mollycoddle us. And that's, what was that, 200 years ago they came up with that term? But, you know, he doesn't baby us or pamper us. He says, humble yourselves. You know, be afflicted. Be afflicted and mourn and weep. Let your laughter be turned to mourning and your joy to heaviness. It's interesting how we can become so comfortable with sin in our own lives and the condition of man. Remember with the Corinthians, they were allowing an individual, a man, to live with his stepmother or his mother-in-law, depending on the way, either way, you know, is ridiculous from an immoral standpoint. And Paul wrote to the Corinthians, said, look, you guys are allowing something that the world doesn't even get into. You guys are, instead of being an example, you're being a detriment to the society you live in. And just because you can speak in tongues or, you know, you can interpret tongues or you have the gift of evangelism, you guys are, you're nothing. That's what Paul said. And so often the Bible, you see the scripture, it brings us back to that place, to the place where we belong. I'm just nothing. You know, we spend all this time building ourselves or thinking more of ourselves than we ought. And, you know, people telling us, you know, that we're great and we really aren't. And we know that, but, you know, we want other people to think so. So it's something where God is constantly having to humble us. Be afflicted and mourn and weep. Let your laughter be turned to mourning and your joy to heaviness. Humble yourselves in the sight of the Lord, and he shall lift you up. So if you're having difficulty, if you're in sin, or if there's an area of bondage in your life as a believer, it's something that needs to be repented of, mourned over. Lord, forgive me. I'm just allowing this stuff to continue and continue, and it needs to stop. And help me right now, Lord, forgive me. And right now, you see, it can be better. It can be a whole lot better. And you can leave here getting better and knowing, hey, I can. The Lord's got something better for me, and I'm doing better now, and I can continue to do better and do his will and be led of his Spirit and experience the power of God and be victorious in this area. Now, in verse 11, he says, speak not evil one of another, brethren. He that speaketh evil of his brother and judgeth his brother speaketh evil of the law and judgeth the law. But if thou judge the law, thou art not a doer of the law, but a judge. Judging your brethren. Judging your brother in Christ. It's something that, you know, we kind of do by nature. We see a certain set of circumstances and we think the worst. We hear something about a brother or sister, and, you know, we automatically believe oftentimes the gossip the stories that are told. And you think of James having Jesus Christ as his brother, God in the flesh. And remember that James, prior to his conversion, thought his brother was crazy. He thought he was mad, out of his mind. And growing up, it wasn't until after the resurrection that he became a believer. So when Jesus was teenager, or even before that, as a young man or what have you, you see James, his little brother, always thinking, you know, it's my brother, man. And I can imagine that James, here from personal experience, is saying, gosh, you know, don't make the same mistake I did. Talk about judging a brother and doing a horrible job at it. You know, he misjudged his brother, his literal

0: brother, Jesus Christ, who is God in the flesh. How wrong can you be? When someone's God and you don't know it, that's as wrong as you can be. You can't be any more off than that. And yet, you know, he came to his senses, or I should say he came to repentance, but he's speaking to you and I, speak not evil one of another, brethren. We don't have the ability to judge. Only God can judge. And in Matthew's gospel, remember the Sermon on the Mount where Jesus spoke of judging one another, and he's saying, he says there in Matthew that how can you judge your brother if you got a beam in your eye? And the beam there being, you know, you think of a giant, like a 4x8, you know, 15-foot 4x8 beam, and sticking in your eye, you're not going to be able to help your brother who has a speck, a little tiny mote or a speck in his eye, because your beam would, you know, it's going to get in the way. And that's what Jesus was referring to. The beam is that self-righteous attitude of it, where we're always judging or being hypercritical of other people. See, that gets in the way. I can't, you know, trying to minister to someone, it's just, you know, they pick up on the fact that I'm a holier-than-thou person, or I'm looking down on them, and they're not able to receive. They're not going to receive. And it's kind of like that Jesus kind of uses an illustration. Reminds me of the Three Stooges. Remember, Mo would be carrying that big beam and then hit, you know, Curly turn. They'd be turning and hitting each other. And it becomes a comical, you know, a sad comedy, if that can be. If that's, I guess that's an oxymoron, but you get the picture. It's sad. But we're like that. It's in a sense, it's comical. We can't help anyone if we're judgmental. It just won't work. We don't have the right spirit. Speak not evil one of another, brethren. He that speaketh evil of his brother and judgeth his brother speaketh evil of the law and judgeth the law. And James, growing up in that house, you know, his older brother Jesus never condemning him. He knew the grace of God. He saw the grace. He saw the mercy of God and how gracious Christ was to his little brother, never condemning him. But when we condemn others, we're judging the law of God. And judgeth the law. But if thou judge the law, if you put yourself in the position of a judge, thou art not a doer of the law, but a judge. And that should cause us all to cringe. You know, we don't want to be in that position. You know, God's position. He's the only one that deserves. He's the only one that can judge. There's one lawgiver who is able to save and to destroy. Who art thou that judgest another? When we think of that, that's a great question to ask ourselves. Who art thou that judgest another? So often we become critical and we can see the sin in the life of other people that is familiar to us. We're able to diagnose and discern their condition because we're so familiar with it in our own lives. We've seen it in our lives. We know it personally. We've experienced it. Who art thou that judgest another? Remember with the woman caught in adultery, that the religious leaders, remember they took her, and it says that they actually caught her in the very act. How the man was released, I don't know. But they caught them in the act of adultery. They take her, bring her to Jesus, and demand, hey, the law tells us that she must be stoned because she's an adulteress. And remember, Jesus began to write in the dirt. And then he spoke to them and said, he who is without sin, cast the first stone. And we don't know what he was writing, but it could have been that he might have been writing down words, certain sins, or situations. Who knows what he was writing? It could have been that he was writing down things that these guys, as they're looking down at the dirt, the things he's writing, they realize, wow, you know, we're guilty of the same kind of thing. But it tells us, we don't know what he wrote, but he wrote, and he said, he was without sin, let him cast the first stone. Then from the eldest to the youngest, they all dropped their rocks. And then the woman that was left there, as Jesus spoke to her, where are your accusers? They're all gone. They've left. Neither do I condemn you. But he said, go and sin no more. You're forgiven, but, you know, remove yourself from that. Sin no more. Don't go back. Don't get involved in that. You know, sin no more. And he was without sin. Let him cast the first stone. So here he says, who art thou that judgest another? Who am I? Well, you know, I'm guilty. I shouldn't be judging people. It's when I think, well, you know, I've been doing good for so long, and, you know, the stuff I'm forgiven, so, you know, I haven't done those things for 10 years. So now I can judge. Who art thou that judgest another? 13. Go to now, you that say, today or tomorrow we will go into such a city and continue there a year and buy and sell and get gain. You know, for the individual that says, you know, I'm gonna become educated, nothing wrong with that. But making all the plans, saying, I'm going to do this, that, and the other thing. I'm going to get my diploma, or I'm going to get my degree. I'm going to move to this city or that place. I'm going to, you know, buy a house in Beverly Hills. I'm going to make, you know, $15 million. And then, you know, making all these plans. There's nothing wrong with making plans. Nothing wrong with being rich. But the key is God's will. Whereas you know not what shall be on the morrow. Nobody can predict tomorrow but God. For what is your life? It is even a vapor that appeareth for a little time and then vanisheth away. The older I get, the more I realize that life, that this verse is true. The more vaporesque, so to speak. It's not a real word, but it's just a vapor, isn't it? As you look back. The older you get, the more of a vapor it becomes, your past. And you're thinking, is this all there is? You know, another 10, 20, 30, 40, is that all there is? I've already lived a long time, and is that all there is? You know, when you're 10 and you're thinking of, you know, somebody that's 20, that's a long time. I remember thinking, you know, when I was a teenager, thinking I turned 20, you know, they were over the hill. And you're thinking, you're 20, you think of someone that's 40, it's like, wow, man, that person's really old, man, that's... Now I go, man, I wish I was 40. That's so young, you know. It's all relevant, isn't it? And yet, it's all a vapor. It's all just a vapor. It's just, it's, you know, remember, Solomon spoke of just the things that he lived for himself. It's just vanity. It's emptiness. It is even a vapor that appeareth for a little time and then vanisheth away. See, but for that time, if we invest our lives in the kingdom of God, those investments will last forever. This life's a vapor. What we do for Christ is forever. That's why when you get connected with that which is forever, it feels good. It feels right. You go, wow, this is where the weight is. This is what life's all about, being involved with God, living for God, being used by God. This is the reality I want to live, is living for something bigger than you, bigger than me. You go, I'm involved in something that, man, this is really satisfying. This is really fulfilling. And I'm going to take this into eternity with me. I'm going to send it ahead. Life is a vapor. Only those things that which are done for Christ will last. And we have a very short time to do them. And we could be gone in 5 minutes from now or less. 5 years from now or less. Who knows? Well, only the Lord knows. Maybe you've heard in the last couple of days, the Russians are sending helicopters to Syria. What does that mean to do anything? Oh, read Ezekiel. They're, you know, very interesting. But that is, as God said, that Israel in the last days would be a burdensome stone, a troublesome stone to the entire world. And very likely, I believe that the rapture will take place before the Magog invasion, when Russia invades Israel. I believe that will take place before, the rapture will take place before that. And so I'm not predicting anything, by the way. I'm just saying. Russia's moving to Syria with her helicopters, and that's not good. And from a standpoint of if you're not a believer, you need to be ready, because the Lord could come back tonight. And those who are living in the last days, Well, anyways, let's continue here. For that you ought to say, if the Lord will, we shall live and do this or that. But now you rejoice in your boastings. All such rejoicing is evil. God always has to be at the forefront of our plans. Lord, if you will. Lord, is this what you want for me? Check in with him. Lord, is this, or am I just beating a dead toad here? Is this what you have? If it's not what you have for me, this is not good. If you don't have this for me, this is going to be useless. It's going to be futile. It's going to be like Solomon. All is empty. All is emptiness. Chasing of the wind. Vanity. Vexation. Torment of spirit. And, you know, I think of in my past, I think some things I committed myself to, and I go, why? Why did I do that? I spent so many years, you know, trying to educate myself in this area so I could become this or that. And it just was empty. Put God first. Therefore, to him that knoweth to do good and doeth it not, to him it is sin. Sins of commission, we commit sin by disobeying God. There's also sins of omission where we know we're supposed to do something, but we don't do it. We know we're supposed to say something, we don't say it. We commit sins, and through a practice or through disobedience, or we through omission, where we say, we don't do what we're supposed to do. I know I'm supposed to do this, I just don't want to. It's both sin. Therefore, to him that knoweth to do good, you know what God wants you to do, and doeth it not, to him it is sin. And you see, that can include all kinds of things. And the Holy Spirit, he lets you know when it's sin. And then it becomes our determination. So we determine, yeah, okay, I'm gonna repent and go your way, or I'm going to rebel. I'm just going to continue to do what I want. The results are diametrically opposed. They are completely different. Obedience, the path of obedience that brings blessing, fulfillment, satisfaction, all the glorious things that God has for us. Disobedience looks good, sounds good, tastes good for a short period of time. It always ends in death. To be carnally minded is death. Maybe not physical death. It might be the death of relationship, the death of a family, the death of a job. The death of whatever it might be, it ultimately it's going to end in death physically. But the wages of sin is death. So it behooves us, benefits us greatly to just do what God says. And it's also the greatest blessing. So we're going to pick up next week in the fifth chapter. If you want to read verses 1 through 13, you can be prepared for next week. Remember that... we have our Father. We just pray, use us, Lord, to your glory, and we might be an example, a witness to those in the community. Give opportunity to share and to be a testimony. And Lord, that you would just bless, Father, that you would provide according to your will and purposes. And ask, Father, also tonight that you would just minister to our hearts, strengthen us by your Spirit, and direct us by your Spirit. May we be more sensitive and more willing to be led, Lord, and to see the great things that you're able to do, that only you can do, Lord. May we depend on you in those impossible circumstances, and that we might see, just as Abraham, as so many the Old Testament characters, that nothing is too hard for you. And may we hold on to that, Father. In Jesus' name, amen.
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0: Welcome to The Word for Today, featuring the Bible teaching ministry of Pastor Chuck Smith, founder of the Calvary Chapel Movement. This radio program is a chapter-by-chapter, verse-by-verse study through the entire Bible. And on today's edition of The Word for Today, Pastor Chuck continues his message, The Knowledge and Understanding of God, as we pick up in 2 Peter chapter 1, verse 1. And now, with today's study, here's Pastor Chuck.
1: 2 Peter. Simon Peter. The name Simon, of course, was the given name. Peter is the name that Jesus gave to him. He is a bondslave and an apostle. It seems that bondslave was first, apostle second, of Jesus Christ, writing to those that have obtained like precious faith with us through the righteousness of God and our Savior Jesus Christ. So Peter identifies himself as the writer. He is writing to those who have received like precious faith. And that word precious again, big old rough tough Peter. And yet this word seems to be one of his favorite words. Grace and peace be multiplied through the knowledge of God and of Jesus our Lord. Grace and peace, typical greetings. But here Peter is praying really that they be multiplied. And how are they multiplied? The more you know God, the more you know Jesus Christ, the more you experience and are blessed by the grace of God, and as the result, experience the peace of God. Grace and peace be multiplied. How? Through your knowledge of God and of Jesus Christ. Oh, God is so gracious. And you need to know Him so that you might know His grace towards us. So grace and peace be multiplied through the knowledge of God and Jesus our Lord. According as His divine power, He has given unto us all things that pertain unto life and godliness through the knowledge of Him that has called us to glory, or by glory and virtue. Now, God has supplied unto us everything that we need to live a successful Christian life. God really doesn't have to do any more for us. No extra work is necessary. God has given unto us all that pertains to a spiritual life, a life of godliness. And this abundance for this life comes to us again through the knowledge of God. How important that you come to know God. And how can you come to know God? There's only one resource book by which you can get a true understanding of God, and that's the Bible. Your knowledge of God must come through God's revelation of Himself. You see, if I develop what I feel God must be like, then I think of myself in my most ideal form, and I project that as God, but that comes short. So I cannot accept man's understandings or revelations of God. They're all centered around that man's own personality and ideals. It is important that my understanding and revelation of God come from Himself, from His revelation of Himself. And of course, the most complete revelation came through Jesus Christ. God, in sundry times and in diverse ways, spoke to our fathers by the prophets, but hath in these last days spoken unto us by His own dear Son. So through Jesus Christ, I come to a knowledge and an understanding of God. And As I come to the knowledge and understanding of God, I grow in grace. And as I come to the knowledge and understanding of God, I find that God has given unto me everything that I need for this life, for a life of godliness. So he has called us by his glory and virtue, and he has given to us exceeding great and precious promises, that by these you might be partakers of the divine nature. And as, again, the Word of God brings me the knowledge of God. The Word of God helps me to then partake of the divine nature. The seed that brought me into spiritual life, by which I was conceived spiritually, was the Word of God. Jesus said a man went forth to sow. Some of the seed fell by the wayside and so forth. He said, now the seed is the Word. It brings forth spiritual life. In the Word are exceeding rich and precious promises, and this brings a conformity to the divine nature. We need to make a thorough, complete study of the Word of God. You cannot get too much of it. And the amazing thing that I've discovered about this book is that every time I read it, there is something new, there is something fresh that ministers to my spirit. It never grows old. I never think, oh, I've read that before, or, oh, I know that. For as I read it prayerfully and carefully, I find that the Spirit opens up a new vista of truth that I had never discovered before. It's a book that is constantly unfolding its beauty unto my heart as I read it. As I come to know God, as I grow in that grace through the knowledge of God and of Jesus Christ. Now, these rich and precious promises. You know, I think that you can find a promise of God that is adaptable for any kind of a circumstance that you might be facing. No matter what your problem is, there is a promise to match the problem. A promise that speaks to that problem. A promise of God's help or God's deliverance or God's provision, God's strength, whatever it is that you might need, God has given to us exceeding rich and precious promises that we are to lay hold of and we are to claim. And by these, we become partakers of the divine nature, having escaped the corruption that is in the world through lust. There is the source of the corruption in the world. We live in a world that is really messed up. A world that is corrupt. And what is at the heart of the corruption? The lust of man. The greed. But we've escaped that, thank God, through the knowledge of God and through the Word of God and by partaking of the divine nature. How important it is that we constantly feed on the Word of God, because it is the Word of God that feeds the spiritual man. Now, there is the fleshly side of me, there is the spiritual side of me. I always take care to feed the fleshly side of me. It makes its demands. About 5:30 or so in the evening, the fleshly side of me begins to make its demands. And so I take care of it. I see that it is fed. I try to see that I have a well-balanced diet, that I get a proper balance of the grains, of the vegetables, of the fruits, of the green leafy vegetables, the yellow vegetables and so forth, so that I can be strong physically. I like to eat a well-balanced dinner. I like to have a well-balanced diet. I grew up on it. If we would take as much care to feed the spiritual man as we do the physical man, how strong we would be spiritually. If we would make sure that we had a well-balanced spiritual diet. But you see, too many times we just get into that book that I read. Well, I'll read a psalm tonight because they're short, you know. And I appease my conscience, you know, well, I read the Word today. But I really didn't feed on the Word. It's important that we go through the Word, that we have a well-balanced diet. It brings to us the knowledge of God. It brings us into the partaking of the divine nature. And so beside this, giving all diligence, add to your faith moral strength or moral courage. The word virtue means one who stands in the face of opposition. One who doesn't run from the battle. And to your virtue, knowledge. And to your knowledge, temperance. And to temperance, patience. And to patience, godliness. And to godliness, brotherly kindness. And to brotherly kindness, love. Now, if these were rungs on a ladder that you were climbing, at which rung are you presently standing? Are you growing? Are you developing in your spiritual walk in life? In looking back, have you progressed this past year? Have there been real spiritual gains made in your life? Or are you just sort of treading water, running on a treadmill? Maintaining. The Bible doesn't encourage us really to just maintain. It encourages us to grow, to develop, to add to our faith. Virtue. And to virtue, knowledge. To develop and to experience the growth. And I would encourage you to look at your own life. Where are you standing? Where are you going? What are your spiritual goals? For if these things be in you, godliness, brotherly kindness, love, if these things be in you and abound, they make you that you will neither be barren nor unfruitful in the knowledge of our Lord Jesus Christ. Your life will begin to really bring forth fruit. Sometimes people come and they say, you know, I feel so dry spiritually. Quite a witness against yourself. You haven't been growing. You haven't been diligent adding to your faith virtue and to your virtue knowledge and to your knowledge temperance and all. If these things are in you, if they abound in you, you'll never be barren or unfruitful. Your life will be filled with the knowledge and the understanding of our Lord, by which the grace and the love and the peace will be multiplied in your life. But if you lack in these things, go down the list again, if you're lacking in patience, in temperance, which is moderation, if you're lacking in love or brotherly kindness, then you're blind, spiritually blind to your real condition and your real need. You know, it's a tragic thing that sin has its effect of of numbing the senses of man. Our consciences can be deadened by repeated sin. You know, the first time you did it, you felt so horrible. It bothered you. You really wrestled with it. And it was just miserable, and you felt miserable. But you finally sort of got over it and eased out of it. But the next time you did it, you didn't feel quite so badly about it. Until now, you can do it without even a wince. The numbing effect of sin. That is, of course, one of the deadly characteristics of drugs. Is the first thing they attack is your will. And they destroy your willpower so that a person can easily become addicted to drugs because they attack that part of your makeup that would resist doing such a thing. And destroying your willpower, you then become its victim. Sin, much the same way. It is blinding. It brings to you a short-sightedness. That is, we lose the sense of the eternal. And that is always dangerous, when we lose the sense of the eternal. We cannot see afar off. We only see the immediate advantage. We only see the temporary gain, but we don't take eternity into our consideration. And the moment you leave out the eternal, you have lost the perspective for life. You've lost the sense of good judgment, and you're apt to do foolish things. Because you don't have eternity in view. May God ever keep in the forefront of our minds the consciousness of eternity and the fact that we stand on the threshold of eternity every day. None of us know when we're going to take that step. And yet we plan as though we're going to be here forever. But how many are like that rich man of which Jesus spake when he said, I am rich, I'm increased with goods, I have need of nothing. And the Lord said, thou fool. This night, your soul is going to be required of you. He was laying up his plans. I'm going to tear down my barns, build bigger, and so on. This night, it's all over. We live on the border of eternity, and we need to have that in our minds. What is the eternal value? What is the eternal effect? Oh, it may have a temporary value for us. It may bring us excitement for right now, but what's it doing for me eternally? It may seem to be the proper or the exciting thing to do right now, but what about the eternal? And when we lose sight of eternity, we become blind. We cannot see afar off. And we soon forget that we've been purged, we've been washed from those old sins. So, give diligence to make your calling and election sure. For if you do these things, you will never fall. Now, there are always those who are questioning the security of the believer. And yes, the believer is secure. If you do these things, you'll never fall. If you are adding to your faith virtue and to your virtue knowledge and to your knowledge temperance, if you do these things, you're never going to fall. You're moving on towards Him. For so an entrance shall be ministered unto you abundantly into the everlasting kingdom of our Lord and Savior Jesus Christ. What kind of an entrance are you going to have into heaven? Just barely squeak in. There used to be a song, and I hated it, "If I Can Just Make It In." And I thought that it was reflective of the attitude of too many people. You know, if I can just make it in, that's all, man, just make it in, that's all I want. I want to have an abundant entry into the kingdom of God. You know, I don't want to just run the race and hope to finish the race. I want to win the race. "Know ye that they which run in a race run all, but only one receives the prize, so run that you might obtain." This lackadaisical attitude towards the Christian walk in life is a curse to so many people within the church. Peter here encourages you towards the abundant entrance into the kingdom, the everlasting kingdom of our Lord and Savior Jesus Christ. "Wherefore," Peter said, "I will not be negligent to put you always in remembrance of these things, though you know them and you're established in the present truth." Now, I know you know these things, Peter said, but I want to remind you. There are things which we as Christians, it seems, need constant reminding. Certain areas. It's easy to just begin to slough off and to become careless or indifferent. And so there are areas where we need constant exhortation, constant prodding, constant reminders. And Peter is saying, I know you know these things, but I want to bring them to your memory again.
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1: 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God bless you, and may the strength of the Lord be your portion this week. In Jesus' name.
0: 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That's right here on the next edition of The Word for Today.

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3: Our friend Owen Strachan says this: the greatest threat to biblical Christianity today is not atheism, militant Islam, the sexual revolution, or a hostile public square. The greatest threat to biblical Christianity today is weak, soft, man-centered, sin-affirming, ear-tickling, flesh-pleasing, self-help theology. The issue is the weakness of the church.

0: The command to be strong and courageous appears multiple times throughout the Bible, often quoted to encourage someone when they're facing a challenge. And today on Know the Truth, Philip DeCourcy echoes the importance of finding inner strength and facing adversity with bravery through the faith-filled story of Elijah. It's the second part of a message Philip started yesterday from our Profiles in Courage series. 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
1: Well, let's take our Bibles and turn to 1 Kings chapter 18. I'm coming back to finish a message we started. You can't have it both ways. We've started a series of messages entitled Profiles in Courage. I want to encourage you to be men who are strong in the word and strong in your witness for Jesus Christ. This is going to be a pointed message this morning. In fact, a while ago, I was reading about preaching and the need to be brief and to the point. The writer told a story about Churchill, who was given an honorary doctorate at Yale University some years ago. When the day came, he was preceded by another gentleman who had earned a doctorate, who himself was a graduate of Yale University. And so before Churchill received his doctorate, this man received his, and they were each given a few moments to speak. The first speaker exhausted his moments and went beyond them. And he did this thing. He took the word Yale as an acrostic, and he said, you know what? The letter Y stands for youth. And youth is the launching point of life. Don't miss it. Then he said the letter A stands for attitude. Attitude's everything in life. Then he said the letter L stands for loyalty. We need loyalty among friends and family. That's one of the foundation and building blocks of life. Then he said the letter E stands for excellence. Everything we do, we should do well. Life and family and business deserves our best. He took several moments to do that, sat down. Churchill got up. And the first thing he says, we can be sure glad that our friend didn't graduate from the Massachusetts Technology Institute. And the point was, right, you know, be brief and to the point. And I promise you this morning, I'm going to be to the point. That's all I'm promising. You know our style here at Kindred. Just have your Bible open at 1 Kings chapter 18. We're back to looking at Elijah and his confrontation on Mount Carmel with the prophets of Baal and the prophets of Asherah. In 1990, Margaret Thatcher was at the Aspen Institute in Colorado. So was George H. Bush and several national leaders. And while they were there, they were informed that Saddam Hussein had taken his troops and his tanks and crossed the Kuwait border.

she knew that the Arab League and an Arab solution was just a delay tactic, and it would go round in circles and circles and circles. She also believed that sanctions don't always work, and they certainly take time to work. And this issue in Kuwait needed immediate confrontation, an immediate solution. Seeing that George H. Bush was a deer in the headlights due to the conflicting advice, sensing his hesitancy, Mrs. Thatcher looked at George H. Bush and said, "Look, George, this is no time to go wobbly. Look, George, this is no time to go wobbly. The lady's not for turning. This is no time to go wobbly." Mrs. Thatcher was bold and courageous as a leader because she knew full well that wavering and wobbling are the enemies of the good. She knew that life requires decisive action, and so does leadership. She knew that challenges must be faced with courage and conviction. She believed that neutrality and nuance on the issues of great importance is simply the coward's way out. George, this is no time to go wobbly. I would suggest to you, man, here at Kindred Community Church and from other churches that have joined us this morning, this is no time to go wobbly. The days in which you and I live require boldness, require backbone, require bravery. And that's why we've started a series entitled Profiles in Courage. We need to be like Joshua, strong and courageous. We need to heed David's advice to wait on the Lord and be courageous. We need to hear Paul's admonition to the Corinthians in chapter 16, verse 13 of his first letter. Be strong. Act like men. I say that because as I look out over the landscape of the church and the culture, I've concluded, guys, it will take courage to live a life shaped by the absolutes of God's moral law in an age of ethical relativism. It's going to take courage to call men to repentance and faith in the Lord Jesus Christ in an age of godless secularism, growing socialism, and aggressive atheism. It's going to take courage to preach the glory of Christ and his exclusive claims as the only name under heaven given among men whereby we might be saved. It's going to take courage to put him on full display in his offices of prophet, priest, and king in an age of ecumenicalism and religious pluralism. It's going to take courage. And I'll tell you this, it'll take courage to defend the universal creation mandate regarding heterosexual marriage between a man and a woman as defined by Scripture. It's going to take courage to do that in a context of gender confusion, LGBT rights. It's going to take courage to live a righteous life, evangelize, preach the gospel, stand for biblical truth, and defend marriage as God designed it. This is no time for the faint-hearted, would you agree? This is no time for lockdowns and lukewarmness. This is no time for finding the middle ground. This is no time to be making up your mind. This is a time for courage and conviction, boldness, backbone, and bravery. My friend, your friend, our friend, Owen Strachan, says this, "The greatest threat to biblical Christianity today is not atheism, militant Islam, the sexual revolution, or a hostile public square. The greatest threat to biblical Christianity today is weak, soft, man-centered, sin-affirming, ear-tickling, flesh-pleasing, self-help theology." His point is this, the issue is not the wickedness of the culture, the issue is the weakness of the church. And so we have embarked upon a series entitled Profiles in Courage. What is courage?

I come across some simple definitions. I like them. Courage is fear that has said its prayers. Courage is not the absence of fear, but the willingness to push on in the face of it. Courage is doing what you are afraid to do, but you know you must do, right? Like preach the gospel, evangelize, live a righteous life, stand for biblical ethics and marriage. Courage is overcoming fear through the fear of God. We desperately need it. I'm convinced the more I read, it's going to be harder and tougher to be a vocal, visible disciple of Jesus Christ than in the days to come. We are living in an increasingly cancel Christianity culture. So let's go back to our study in Elijah, which we started last month. We're working our way through 1 Kings chapter 18, a message entitled, You Can't Have It Both Ways. Remember what Elijah says to the people of God? Why halt you between two opinions? If the Lord is God, follow him. If Baal, follow him. You can't have it both ways. We need some courage. We need some conviction. We need some clarity. And so this is the first profile in courage. We looked at several things. I'm not going to reheat this dinner, but let me go over a few things quickly just to get our bearings in the flow of the text. One, we looked at the command, right? The command. We can see from verse 1, we're 3 years into the famine. It's an act of God's judgment upon the idolatrous people of God. Originally, God had told Elijah to go hide himself in chapter 17. Now he says in chapter 18, verse 1, go present yourself, go show yourself. It's time to break cover. And we notice the rhythm of the text. It's a rhythm regarding biblical ministry. Hide, then present. Wait, then work. Listen, then speak. Train, then serve. We need to become something before God before we can do something for God. That was what we learned from the command. Men don't just step into a moment like Elijah does here and change history. They are made for the moment by many other moments prior to that moment. Cherith, Seraphath. I read somewhere God prepares us for all that he's preparing us for. Everything in the story of Elijah has been leading up to this moment. So, guys, wait your time, learn your lessons, do your reps. Prepare yourself for all that God is preparing you for. Number two, the contrast. Verses 3 to 16, we looked at the contrast between Obadiah and Elijah. Now, there's nothing in the text that leads me to believe that Obadiah was a compromiser. Some have labeled him a collaborator with the administration of Ahab. I'm not sure that's fair. There's nothing in the text that you would suggest that. In fact, Obadiah tells Elijah that he has feared God from his youth. He's told Elijah that he's been hiding God's prophets in a cave. This man is a man of conviction. He's in the administration of Ahab, but he's not of it. To borrow the words of Jesus, right? You can be in the world, but not of it. God's got his people in some very strange places. Elijah was in uniform fighting across the battle lines. Obadiah was a resistance fighter fighting behind the lines. Obadiah wasn't expected to be Elijah. You didn't need to be an Elijah clone to be faithful. There are different models. Different men. That's why we've got to be careful in the Lord's work to follow some slavish imitation. It's foolish. I think I shared with you, Alistair Begg, speaking at the Master's Seminary during one winter, said, if you're going to

different man. That's why we've got to be careful in the Lord's work to follow some slavish imitation. It's foolish. I think I shared with you, Alistair Begg, speaking at the Master's Seminary during one winter, said, if you're going to copy someone, make sure it's someone you can copy. It'd be hard to copy Elijah to the extreme. But Obadiah is this quiet, faithful resistance fighter. I'm challenged by that. The command, the contrast, the contradiction. The contradiction is this, that when Elijah meets Ahab, Ahab calls Elijah the source of trouble. He says, oh, you're the one that troubles Israel? Talk about twisting things to your advantage. Talk about getting it wrong, getting it back to front. He was the trouble. He was the idolater. He married Jezebel. He brought Phoenician gods across the border and into the civil and ceremonial life of Israel. He's the trouble. But didn't we remind ourselves? Don't be surprised when the world blames the righteous for its troubles, when the saints of God become the scapegoats of society. Remember what they said about the Lord Jesus? Luke 23, verse 2, and they began to accuse him, saying, we find this fellow perverting the nation and forbidding to pay taxes to Caesar, saying that he himself is Christ, a king. What about Acts 24, verse 5? Speaking of Paul, here's what they said. For we have found this man a plague, a creator of dissension among all the Jews throughout the world, and a ringleader of the sect of the Nazarenes. In an inverted world, right? This isn't an inverted world, because according to Isaiah 5:20, we are in a world where often the bad is called good and the good is called bad. It's inverted. And if that's where we're at, if we're in an inverted world, right? Where God has been dethroned, man has been enthroned, good is bad, bad is good. Don't be surprised when the bad guys are the good guys. And the good guys are the bad guys. Don't be surprised when that is the message in the news headlines, the newspaper editorial. I just finished the book. I commend it to you. I'm always doing that, but I'll commend this to you. Being the Bad Guys by Stephen Alpin. The thesis of the book is that the church now has become the bad guys. And here's what he does in the opening pages of the book. He says this, the church was once the good guys. For centuries, Western culture was shaped and formed around Judeo-Christian philosophy and theology. The Ten Commandments reigned in terms of civil law, loving your neighbor, forgiving your enemies. Christianity had a seat at the head of the table. It was respected within the culture. Even if people weren't professing Christians, they kind of nodded in Christianity's direction. And then around about the 20th century, the good guys became just one of the other guys. We weren't expelled out of society. Our voice was considered, but no longer was it considered unquestioningly. If Christianity worked for society, society worked with Christianity. And we still think we're living during those days, but we're not. We've moved from being the good guys to just being one of the guys, and now we're the bad guys. We're the bad guys. A seat at the culture table that we have assumed is no longer available to us. We're on the wrong side of history. According to society and culture, the wrong side of many issues and conversations. Bernie Sanders just recently, in recent years, told a candidate for a government position that his Christian convictions disqualified him from being part of the government. Just a little taste of where we're at. Just want you guys to waken up. Don't want you to be dreaming. Don't want you to be dithering. I don't want you to be fantasizing for the good old days. We're no longer the good guys. We're no longer just one of the guys. We're the bad guys. And that's why we need to be profiles in courage. Then you had the choice. Elijah calls on the nation of Israel to stop dithering and dancing, right? In verses 19 and 20 and 21, how long will you halt between two opinions? If the Lord is God, follow him. But if Baal, follow him. But the people answered him not a word. He wants them to stop riding the fence between

0: two gods. He wants them to awaken to the reality that syncretism and monotheism are incompatible. You can't serve God and money, whatever. Jesus said, you're either for me or you're against me. Have you ever noticed how the Bible, by its very nature, is antithetical? It begins with two trees and a choice. It's light and darkness. It's life and death. It's the broad road. It's the narrow road. There's the mount of blessing. There's the mount of cursing. There's wisdom from above. There's wisdom from below. Constantly, it's antithetical, badgering us to make a choice. There's no room for neutrality. The Bible and its demands of devotion to God and His Son are antithetical. God won't suffer rivals or split allegiances. Which brings us to the contest. The choice leads to the contest. And the contest is taking place, verse 19 through 38, on the top of Mount Carmel. Elijah has invited Ahab to gather the clans, bring the 450 prophets of Baal, the 400 prophets of Asherah to him on Mount Carmel, 1,700 feet above the shores of the Mediterranean Sea on the western end of the Valley of Jezreel. This is the big showdown on the high ground. Make a great TV series, wouldn't it? In a religious world of what was marked by multiple choice, Elijah looks for a yes and no answer. You know what? If the Lord is God, follow him, verse 21. But if Baal, follow him. And so he decides on a test. The God who answers by fire. It's fitting that he chose Mount Carmel, because it lies between Israel and Phoenicia, the lands of the deities in question. It was regarded by the Phoenicians as the sacred dwelling place of Baal. This was a home game for the prophets of Baal. It was a road game for Elijah. Striking, isn't it? He cedes to them a definite advantage. I tell you what, let's meet on Carmel. And no doubt King Ahab was highly pleased, because he saw that as a place of advantage. And then the test itself, right? About fire, verse 24. Baal was known as the god of the sun and the storm. In fact, he was often pictured in ancient depictions of him as a god who would throw thunderbolts to the earth. In fact, when I was at Trinity Evangelical Divinity School, we studied the book of Judges, and I remember the professor, Lawson Younger, showing us a picture, an old depiction of Baal doing that very thing, throwing thunderbolts to the earth. And so that's the contest. It's home advantage for them. Elijah hasn't made it easy for himself. It's Carmel, and the test is regarding fire.
1: 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Elijah didn't waver, and neither does this program. 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

devotional called 7 Days of Truth, Resting in God Through the Gospel. We live in a world that rewards the restless and quietly punishes those who stop. But Philip's devotional pushes back on all of that, not with self-help techniques, but with the gospel itself. Because the rest Philip is pointing you to isn't just a day off, it's the settled confidence that comes from knowing your standing before God is secure. It's 7 Days of Truth, and it's yours when you reach out to us at 888-644-8811. I'm Wayne Shepherd, inviting you to join us again next time for more bold Bible teaching from Philip DeCourcy here on Know the Truth. Today's program was produced and sponsored by Know the Truth Incorporated. Jesus said, "You shall know the truth, and the truth shall make you free."

0: Welcome to Searchlight, a survey through Scripture with Pastor John Corson. It is our desire to bring you a systematic study of the entire Bible, chapter by chapter, book by book. We generally resist labels or stereotypes. Somehow in our culture, this is considered a bad thing. But the Apostle Paul tells us in 1 Corinthians chapter 2 that every single person fits into one of three categories. And today we are going to begin looking at these three categories. And as we consider these three categories, we are going to consider where we fit in personally. With our study, here now is Pastor John.
1: 1 Corinthians chapter 2, beginning at verse 12. Now we have received not the spirit of the world, but the Spirit which is of God. We now know the things that are freely given to us of God, which things also we speak, not in the words which man's wisdom teacheth, but which the Holy Ghost teacheth, comparing spiritual things with spiritual. But the natural man receives not the things of the Spirit of God. They are foolishness unto him. Neither can he know them because they are spiritually discerned. But, verse 15, he that is spiritual judges all things. Yet he himself is judged of no man. For who hath known the mind of the Lord that he may instruct him? But we have the mind of Christ. And I, verse 1 of chapter 3, brethren, could not speak unto you as spiritual, but as unto carnal, even as unto babes in Christ. I have fed you with milk and not with meat, for hitherto you were not able to bear it, neither yet now are you able, for you are yet carnal. For whereas there is among you envying and strife and divisions, are ye not carnal and walk as men? The number three is a number which is significant biblically. You Bible students know that to be so. The Godhead is composed of three persons, what we call the Trinity, that is, the Father, the Son,

you and me, we also are a triunity. We have the body, which relates to the physical, the soul, which is mental and relates to people, and the spirit, which is eternal, the real you that lives forever and ever. There are three heavens, we are told. Paul makes mention of the fact that he himself was caught up into the third heaven. The first heaven is the atmosphere around us, where the birds fly, where the clouds form. The second heaven is the stars and the planets above us. The third heaven is the home that the Lord is preparing for us, where we will live with him eternally. Jesus was 33 years of age when he began his ministry. And he taught publicly, ministered publicly for 3 years. Then he was crucified in the middle of three crosses on Calvary. He was buried for 3 days and then rose again on that Easter Sunday. And as you go through the scriptures, this number three comes up over and over and over again. And here, in our text in 1 Corinthians, we once again see a significant grouping of three. Three. Paul the Apostle, by the Spirit of God, tells us that people, every man, is in one of three categories. There is the natural man that Paul refers to in verse 14. There is the spiritual man in verse 15. And there is the carnal man in verse 1 of chapter 3. Every person is in the category of one of these three men. You say, ah, chauvinist. I'm a woman. What do you mean? Three men, the natural man and the spiritual man and the carnal man. I get tired of the chauvinism of the Bible. We need to put out a new edition. The feminist Bible, the feminist translation. Keep in mind that the word man is used generically, and it all evens out anyway. It's true that there are these three categories, but if you are a spiritual man, or a carnal man, part of the body of Christ, you are also called his bride. So ladies, that guy sitting next to you, if he's a Christian, he's a lovely bride, isn't he? He's part of the bride of Christ. You see, the terminology, it all sort of evens out when you go through the scriptures and get the full picture. But there are these three categories of people. I want you to take note of them, because you today, this morning, every one of us is in one of these three categories. There are no other. The Bible has a way of making things very simple. And every individual in this sanctuary on this Sunday morning, every one of you is in one of these three categories. First of all, we read of the natural man, verse 14 of chapter 2. He receives not the things of the Spirit of God. They are foolishness unto him. The natural man, number one, lives on a natural plane or a natural level. That's where he lives, on a natural plane. He goes to Food for Less and gets his shopping cart and gets Nature Valley salad dressing, and he gets some naturally grown tomatoes or carrots or whatever, and he makes his way to the checkout counter when suddenly a lady pushes her way in front of him, and man, he gets ticked off. It's only natural. And he is upset and he is ticked off, and he goes through the line and steaming under his collar and cursing under his breath. It's only natural. But then, lo and

old as his goods are checked out. Oh, lucky day. The clerk gives him back $10 too much. And he keeps it, naturally. I mean, Food for Less makes billions. We shop there. I mean, you that have families, what's $10? What are they going to miss that, you see? And so he keeps it naturally. He's a natural man. And then he goes home with his groceries and puts them away. And he sits in front of his TV and opens up a can of Natural Bud. And he begins to drink and takes a toke of some natural grass. After all, it was grown in nature. It can't be bad, you see. And he just does what comes naturally. Eat, drink, and be merry is his motto. For tomorrow we die. He would be one who would live like a dog and die like a hog, or live like a hog and die like a dog, one of the two. Just sort of doing what comes naturally, animalistically. Eat, drink, and be merry. But there's a problem, because you see, tomorrow he doesn't die. He wakes up with a natural hangover. He reflects, if he can, on what he said the night before, what he did with who knows where, and he regrets what he did, and he realizes there's an emptiness in his heart, and he agrees with that dinosaur of rock and roll, Mick Jagger, who sang 30 years ago, "I can't get no satisfaction." So too, he says, "That's me. What's wrong?" There's a restlessness in his spirit. There's an emptiness in his heart. And so he pursues even more attempts at satisfying the natural basic instinct of his being. He's shocked and chagrined to see around him what's coming down, what's going on in New York City right now. They're dealing with a terrible problem in the city pools called whirlpooling. 16, 18, 20 young men, boys, will gather around a girl in the pool and whirlpool around her until she's terrified, and then strip her of her bathing suit. So what's the solution for New York City? To have some rappers write some songs, "Don't Diss Your Sis." But when one of the men that was talking about this phenomena of whirlpooling, he said, "Hey, haven't you ever seen what dogs do in the park? They gather around a female dog." He didn't use those words. "And we're just doing," and he said this, "what comes naturally." Can we blame that young man when our school system has been so adamant in teaching our young people that they are animals? That they are part of an evolutionary process. They have evolved from the animals. They remain as an animal. So why should we be shocked when they act like animals? It's all part of the terrible, tragic result of removing the Lord from our educational system. And so the natural man, whirlpooling, getting high, trying to satisfy himself by fulfilling these natural desires, yet finding nothing but frustration and heartache. And then he comes to a Bible study. And he goes, "I don't get it. What's the deal?" He can't figure out what goes on here. He hears the scriptures, and to him, it's foolishness. He hears the word being taught. He hears the scriptures being discussed. And it says here, he cannot receive them. They are foolishness unto him because he is spiritually blinded. Now understand this, you students of theology, you evangelists. The idea that man is a free moral agent is really sort of a misnomer. What do you mean? Paul told Timothy that men are taken captive

by the enemy against their wills, and they are blinded, as we shall see in our study of Corinthians a little bit further, that man is blinded. He's bound. He's blinded by Satan. Therefore, the natural man, when he hears the word being taught or the scriptures being expounded, it's foolishness to him. He doesn't get it. So what must we do? By prayer, we must seek the work of the Spirit to remove the blindfold that's around the natural man's eyes, that he could see clearly and then become a free moral agent, you see. I have got to pray for people, or they're not going to hear, they're not going to get it. They're blinded. The natural man does not understand. It says it's foolishness to him. He cannot know them because they are spiritually discerned. Apart from the work of the Spirit, he cannot get it, you see. The natural man. Category number two. But he that is spiritual, verse 15, judges all things. And if you have a newer translation or a margin, it says, the one who is spiritual knows all things, yet he himself is known or judged of no man. He knows all things, but he is not known of any man. In other words, he understands what's coming down. He knows what's going on. Why? Because the last phrase of verse 16, we, the spiritual man, we have the mind of Christ. We get it. We understand what life's about, what's going on, what's coming down, because we have the mind of Christ. The teachings of Jesus were given to us. The Spirit of Jesus resides in us. We have the mind of Christ. We get it. The spiritual man says, hey, no matter what they're projecting economically, the scriptures say, my God shall supply all of my needs according to his riches. So I know all things. My goodness, what's going on? We're headed for perhaps an explosive confrontation between Syria and Israel. I already knew that. I already know what the prophet Ezekiel tells us and Isaiah predicts to us. And the Revelator lays out for us in the Apocalypse. I already know, so do you, that it's inevitable that the armies of the world will indeed converge upon the Middle East, that the Russians shall come down from the north, that there will be a battle, that that shall be the place where man has his ultimate confrontation against each other and against the Lord. So I'm not freaked out economically, geopolitically. I'm not freaked out when Gary Mayer sent me this in the mail yesterday from the London Times. He's living in London right now. Marianne Curfee, London Times, June 17th, 1993. Business people and other regular visitors to the United States are now having their palms read electronically in a trial scheme aimed at ending the long lines at the immigration control here in London. A touch-sensitive machine reads the geometry of the right hand and checks the details against a card carried by the passenger. If they match, the passenger is allowed to go through the gate. The system, reminiscent of Captain Kirk's speedy entrance to the bridge of the Starship Enterprise, has now attracted countries from all over the world. They are monitoring the six-month trial being conducted. Virgin Atlantic is the first British airline to test the system, where passengers who take at least three journeys a year are now asked to be a part of the system. Virgin is distributing application forms for passes for all of its transatlantic flights. And it goes on to show and diagram how they are now scanning the hand to find out who should or should not come into the country. Does this freak me out? I go, wow, oh, Lord. Yet another step in the system which you told us must ultimately come down, the mark of the beast, the scanning of the hand. Doesn't surprise me a bit. See, the spiritual man, no matter what's happening, he knows all

things. He might not know why. There are things that happen in our lives that we don't know why, but we do know what. There are things that happen, difficulties and setbacks and tragedies, and I'm not always sure why they happen. But I do know what's going on, and that is the Lord is sanding down, chipping off, working on me to prepare me forever, for eternity. Therefore, I know that I am not to think it strange, as Peter says, concerning the fiery trials which come my way. I know that I am to count it all joy when I fall into various trials, knowing this, the testing of my faith works patience, and let patience

0: just have its perfect work, that I might be entire and complete, lacking nothing. You see, gang, I don't always know why, but I know what. The trials, the difficulties, the setbacks that come my way, hey, the Lord is using those things to make me more like Jesus, more into the man that I really want to be, you see. The spiritual man. That's why he goes around with a smile on his face, with a song in his heart, with a sparkle in his eye. And yet, although he knows all things, because he has the mind of Christ, the teachings of Jesus, and the Spirit of the Lord, even though he knows all things, it says here, he himself is known of no man. Verse 15. What does that mean? The natural man, the worldling, look at you and they don't get it. They think you're bizarre. How can you be happy? Aren't you reading the news? Are you an ostrich? Is your head buried in the sand? And by the way, ostriches have never been known to bury their heads in the sand. But be that as it may, they accuse you of being into a Pollyannish kind of mentality. Your head buried in the sand, you see. No, they don't get it. They just don't get it. They can't understand you. You who are spiritual men and spiritual women, they just can't figure out your gig. You're an enigma to them. You're a real perplexing person from their perspective. You know all things, but you're known of no man. They don't get you. So don't be surprised when people look at you rather quizzically or come down on you, question your thing, make fun of you. Don't be surprised. They just can't figure you out. And so we see that the spiritual man, he knows all things but is not known. Perplexing. The spiritual man knows all things, but he's not understood by the natural man who doesn't get it, you see. Number three, the third man, the natural man, spiritual things are foolishness to him. He lives on a natural plane. The spiritual man, he lives on a supernatural plane, a supernatural level. Lives in a whole different world. He knows all things, man. But he is understood by none, really. The third man mentioned here is the carnal man. The carnal man lives on an unnatural plane. I, brethren, verse 1, could not speak unto you as spiritual, but as unto carnal, even as babes in Christ. The carnal man is in Christ. Notice, verse 1 tells us, he's a babe in Jesus. That doesn't mean he's a new believer. The implication is he's retarded in growth. Hey, I love babies. Pat 5. And I'll tell you, babies are great. The cooing and the gurgling, and when they first say da-da, oh man, what a day that is. It's great. Babies with their blubber and gurgle and all the rest, they're wonderful. I'm into babies. And so is the Father. He's into babies, people that are being born again, brought into the kingdom. But the problem is this. If I go home today and Peter John is back in the playpen gurgling, and when I come in, he stands up and holds onto the rail of the playpen. Dada, dada, dada. Ooh.
1: 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Something would definitely be wrong. And that is what Paul is talking about. 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

0: The world we live in promotes a lifestyle based on relativism. We're all free to decide what's right and wrong. That's not the way God views it. Here's Pastor Lloyd Pulley.
1: Any place you go in the world, you do it the wrong way, it won't work. There's a right and wrong. And so there is with the way God made us. The ways of the Lord are right. And you're never wrong when you do the right thing. So you will never miss it when you let the Word of God deeply, richly endow you with His wisdom and counsel. It'll make the difference in your life.

0: Calvary Chapel Old Bridge brings you Bridging the Gap with our teacher and pastor, Lloyd Pulley. I am sure you've probably heard this saying or something close to it. The New Testament is contained in the Old, and the Old Testament is explained in the New. Today's final study in Hosea is more proof of the truth of that statement. Hosea is one of the minor prophets and at the end of the Old Testament. And like so many other prophetic books, it's Hosea pointing us directly to the coming Messiah, Jesus Christ. Here's Pastor Lloyd with our final study in Hosea chapter 14.
1: During the time you have a little bit of rain, your roots are still going to go down deep so that when there is no rain, you'll have a constant supply. Psalm 1 speaks about that. He who trusts in the Lord, their roots will go down deep. He'll plant them by streams of living water, yield its fruit in the season. And his branches will spread. His beauty shall be like an olive tree, his fragrance like Lebanon. Growth, beauty, fragrance. And those who dwell under his shadow shall return. They'll be like revived grain and grow like a vine. Their scent shall be like the wine of Lebanon. So a return, revival, growth, a sweetness. All this leads to that verse 8. What I would describe as, not only do you have this confession and those three parts that are so essential, not only do you have God's will, I will, I will, I will, his promise, now you have this complete turnaround, a transformation. So Ephraim has been so impacted, he shall say, what have I to do with idols anymore? You know, it's so funny. I can't tell you how that related to me in the sense of my own journey with the Lord. I had a lot of things in my life I think I needed to be happy. I had to have a certain amount of alcohol. I had to have a certain amount of sexual pleasure. I had to have a certain amount of this or I couldn't be happy. And those were my vices, my needs, before I was a Christian. And I was a slave to try to fill them. It was never enough. And it was a miserable place, but I didn't realize it because this is all I knew. And I can't tell you what a turnaround it was when the Lord filled me in such a way, I looked at those things as so empty. It was kind of like, you know, imagine me every week, my friends and I getting together and someone says, I got this can of Alpo. I got this can of dog food. And we shared eating the dog food because we were starving. And then I came to the Lord. And he gives me a filet mignon and lobster with drawn butter and asparagus with a little bit of salt on butter on it. And I'm sorry, I'm making you hungry. And then my friends will bring out the cans of Alpo. Hey, come on, I got some. Are you kidding me? I'm not going to eat dog food. I've been eating filet mignon over here. They thought I was nuts. But this is exactly what Ephraim's saying. What have I to do anymore with idols? It's not like, you know, slap your hand. You shouldn't be doing that. Slap your hand. This is how religion is. Slap your hand. Stop that. Stop that. Stop that. No, when you taste and see the Lord is good, there's nothing like it. There's nothing like it. And this is what Ephraim is saying, as bad as they were. He says, I have heard and observe them. I am like a green cypress tree. Your fruit is found in me. Now, if you recall the last chapter or previous chapters, he said he found his fruit in himself. He used his fruit for himself. It was like all self-directed. Now, your fruit is found in me. You're working in me what I could never have done in my life. And that's what Ephraim is saying. So what do I do with idols? I remember a man years ago coming to my office told me that 16 years to the day, that day, he said he was denied access to his kids because of an alcohol addiction. And then he told what God had done in his life. And he says, now I'm an example to my family. We're restored. My son is now being used of God in D.C. And he actually can take this former alcoholic. I have access on a private tour of the White House and the Capitol. And he said, who could do that? You know, how far I was gone. And yet God's mercy, I can tell you that God's mercy wants to apply to your life too. He wants to do that in you. He's looking for a vessel that says, Lord, I'm willing. I confess I'm not what I should be. I want to be, but I can't be. And I confess you've done something to convince me that you really would forgive me. You'd be gracious to me. And now these are the words. I'm a sinner. I need your salvation. I believe you'll give it to me. And then the action is, okay, Lord, I'm going to put all the other stuff away because it's not doing anything for me. You know, all of the curses in Hosea, and there were many, many of them that he pronounces judgment and the spirit of harlotry in their midst and the calf that he's rejected and the land mourning and Ephraim stricken, the root dried up and the roots are dried up and all the fruit is gone. All of those curses thus far in Hosea now are answered in these first 8 verses. It's amazing how they went from apostasy to healing, from divine anger to divine love, from drought to dew, from withering to blossoming, from rootlessness to dry to deep roots, from loss of fruit to abundant fruit, from idolatry to renunciation of idols. All God's work that he does. And the conclusion of the whole matter is found in verse 9. Who is wise? Let him understand these things. Who is prudent? Let him know them. For the ways of the Lord are right. There is a right way and a wrong way. There is right and wrong. In fact, the right and wrongness in our culture's history of our American culture has been from what is right, the Ten Commandments. What is right? What is wrong? We know the difference between right and wrong. But now it's all about oppressed and oppressor. It's a newfangled way of looking at life, of redefining reality. To the point where that's your right and that's your wrong and that's my right and that's my wrong and your truth, my truth. And it's confusion. Nowhere in regular life would any of this stuff matter. I can tell you, if you get a job at a bakery and you start baking things the wrong way, you're not going to keep that job. You get involved in a bank and you start counting numbers the wrong way, you won't keep the job. Any place you go in the world, you do it the wrong way, it won't work. There's a right and a wrong. And so there is with the way God made us. The ways of the Lord are right. And you're never wrong when you do the right thing. So you will never miss it when you let the Word of God deeply, richly endow you with His wisdom and counsel. It'll make the difference in your life. Again, I mentioned in any relationship, I shared at a marriage breakfast yesterday morning in Montville Church up in the north part of New Jersey by the border of New York. Good friend of mine, Mike Finizio, who pastored in New York, is now kind of semi-retired. I say semi because he's stepping in as an intern pastor up there until they find one. He doesn't want anything from them, but he's just blessing. But it's a powerful thing, you know, as we talked about marriage, the keys to a solid marriage are very similar to the keys of a healthy relationship with God. And that's what, the first one is essentially understand your foundation. You know, when you believe in the Lord Jesus Christ, the foundation is sure because you know your God has already paid for every wrong thing. And now you have a standing with God. You are declared the imputed righteousness because of the blood of Jesus Christ. You're now accepted. You're now His child. He will not forsake you or leave you. And similarly, because this foundation, His commitment to you is so strong, He went to the cross anticipating your response to Him, that He could restore you. Again, in the angel realm, there is no forgiveness. There is no relationship. With you, made out of dust in His image, He knows you, wants to know you, is God who created all things, knows you, and wants you to know Him. The foundation is agape. It's not the goal. It's the foundation. It's a complete commitment. And when you trust the Lord, you have that commitment. Now, in marriage, it's similar. When you commit, you know, if you really want to think about how ridiculous it is to a pagan world, who in the world in their right mind would sign a contract without knowing what's in the contract? Right? Isn't that what you're doing when you say I do to a person you've never lived with and you're going to live the rest of your life with them and you're never going to leave? You don't know what you're getting. Are you crazy? Exactly. That's the only safe place for a relationship, is complete commitment. Because then what happens? The foundation is laid. You're not going anywhere. So you can have all the intense fellowship in the world. You can have all the skirmishes and arguments and this and that, and you're going to be fighting, you're going to learn. What's going to happen in all that interaction is when you have a strong foundation, you are going to alter yourself to learn how to be a friend to this person that you married. Because that's ultimately the goal, friendship. Did you know that's the ultimate goal with God in you?
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1: Are you a friend of God? Does he consider you a friend? He's put the overtures of friendship towards you. Are you responding as a friend? Because a friendship is give and take. And to trust him. When he says to his disciples, you are my friends if you do whatever I command you. Because he's God, he knows everything. To us to argue with him is fruitless. If we want to really be a friend like Abraham obeyed, he did the unthinkable, left civilization, went to a land God would show him. And it was the beginning of our salvation, the coming forth of the word of God through Moses and then the Messiah, Jesus. We have a lot of debt to the Jewish people because of those things. But developing friendship is the key. Wanting to really like get along and encourage the person. And that only can happen when you know you're not going anywhere. You have to work it out. I remember Karen and I having one wingdinger of a fight. It wasn't a fight, it was intense fellowship, I forgot. It was on a missions trip. And it was late at night, and I had different ideas for the night than she had. We got into this argument. And as deep as that argument went, we'd always had a commitment in our marriage to never go to sleep angry. And this is one of those nights where that was going to be challenged because we were both, you know, put a fork in us, we're done. And I'll never forget, you know, we're on a missions trip, right? And we're going at it. And I'm saying her my words, she's saying her words. And in the end, we worked it out. But I tell you, it stretched us to the very limit. There was only one other time in which we were so exhausted we couldn't continue. We had to apologize the next morning. But the wild thing is, this is a relationship. It's not easy getting along with somebody you love even when you're with them together. But all of this began to show us that everything we go through is curated for a purpose. All the experiences you've had, the difficulty you've had to go through, the people that have been difficult in your life, they've pushed your buttons, they've stretched you, they've pulled you, and it's been wrong, wrong, wrong, it's not fair. All that unfairness you've had to face is all a part of God doing something in you to trust him. And guess what? Where all that junk goes? It's like fertilizer for your life that will eventually bring fruit for others. Which brings me to the third key in this whole thing. When he says the righteous will walk in them, but transgressors will stumble. What happens when you become righteous because of his grace? You have a deep concern now for all the transgressors, all the sinners, all the others that have not yet experienced his forgiveness. And now all your pain, all the things you've gone through are a purpose to reach others. I got a call, I think I was in another country when I got a call from a brother that went on vacation skiing, and the very first day before they even hit the slopes, he was really feeling funny. And he thought to ignore it because, you know, he didn't want to ruin everybody's vacation and, you know, family was there. And so he was going to suck it up, but it got worse. And he goes, no, something's wrong. And so he listened to his body and he drove to the hospital. And they caught it in the nick of time where his heart was clogged and he would have died if he'd have went on the slopes and he wouldn't be with us. So he went to the hospital, got the operation, kind of ruined the vacation.

But he's alive. But the funniest thing, he was saying that on the way to the hospital when they were taking him, he's witnessing to the medics on the way there. And he's telling them, listen, I don't know how this will work out, and I could die, and I know where I'm going. Do you know where you're going? And he starts sharing the gospel with them. And he was like perfectly at peace, even though he could possibly die. He was in perfect peace. And I'll tell you something, that is a powerful message to people who live in fear of death. Hey, you're not afraid. That's powerful. I get constant feedback from people in the medical field where someone from here has been there for some, and they're just telling others about the Lord. They're at peace. They're thanking him. They know it's in his hands, and they're not worried. And I've also been with those that their time was up, and they knew they only had a little bit of time before they'd gone, and I've got a chance to talk with them and be so encouraged by them. Actually, I was a little envious of them. Man, in a few minutes, you're going to see Jesus. Oh, I almost want to trade with them. But you know what? It's like this all becomes a way that what God has done in you can be a blessing to others. And let me say this. A good marriage needs that foundation. A good marriage is developing a good friendship. But a good marriage is also not spent for itself. If God has blessed you through the pains you've gone through, and you've been married for a number of years, you've worked through all kinds of battles, do you think for a moment you should waste those lessons? No, share them. Get some younger couples in your life. Pour into them some things that they can learn. Let them, you know, smile knowingly when they're talking about some of their things. Yeah, we were there. Yeah, let me tell you what we did. And, you know, you could be a blessing. And I want to just end with this thought. Like, that thought I shared with you last week, but it's still so much on my heart. At everything that I might be looked at from the outside for 40 years of ministry and might get an award for being faithful, might get acknowledgement for this. I've got an honorary doctorate, and you know, I could throw all those things there, but you know, none of that means, and I think even in the reward in heaven, all of the impact from being here in the pulpit and ministering as a pastor might be a tiny little package of reward compared to the little things that people would think are not that big of a deal, like just being willing to share with somebody on a plane or talk to somebody in an elevator or just, you know, reach out to somebody or give them a call and say, Lord, put you on my heart. How can I? All those little things that no one could ever measure. Who knows the impact that had in that life and the lives they impacted and the lives they impacted. So what I'm saying to you is that you guys really have within the Lord's gifting you the ability to impact the world in ways you can't even fathom. And if you're spending all of your energy on yourself, you are missing it. Get committed somewhere. Get committed to be pouring into young people. Get committed to ministering to older people. Get committed to serving in subcapacity, giving. You know, listen, I'm so thankful for the 40 years of people that gave money that we could pay the bills and do this. And then have a radio station and a Bridge thrift store and a Bridge Women's Center. I mean, we're crazy the things we're doing here. But you guys all made it happen because of the resources that came in. That goes to your account. But it makes me think too, sadly, I know that we're not slick in fundraising. We don't do all that stuff. I don't want to because I don't want anyone to give a penny here whose heart isn't convinced of it, whose heart isn't really in it. But I know that there are people here that have had the evidence for years. This has been a blessing. They found community. They found love. They found forgiveness. They found a blessing here. They found benefit for their family. But they haven't really been passing it forward to the next level where they could pay forward all that they've experienced to give that it could continue for the next generation. So I think of this whole picture is that the ways of the Lord are right. The righteous walk in them. But transgressors stumble them. And this is how he ends. This divine tension, this crazy sin was off the chart. The judgment that had to come because God is just, but his peppered mercy throughout, and finally this amazing offer of rescue and salvation. It's astounding. And my prayer is that God would do that work in someone here today. Have you drifted? Are you in a long-time believer, but you've drifted? Are you in a present crisis? You know you've been far from God and you need to go in the right direction?
The Lord has a message.

0: for you. To the relativist who thinks that truth is relative and there is your truth and my truth, know the ways of the Lord are right. To the skeptical, and let me tell you who the most skeptics come from. Skeptics come from being raised in the church and then going away, and they doubt a lot of stuff they have. Well, here's what I would say. I had that skeptical notion because of one thing. I came to believe that all of this religious stuff was just guilt manipulation. I thought, they're just, the Bible's just made up. God's just made up to kind of keep people in order and so they don't do bad things. And what I didn't realize is God was not looking for me to grovel before him, follow some script that people give me, but he eagerly ran to meet me. Like the prodigal son, his father ran to him, didn't put a trip on him, like reminding him of all the bad things he did. He freely forgave him. Kill the fatted calf. Well, that's what the Lord wants to do for you. He wants to kill the fatted calf and have a party rejoicing, because angels would be rejoicing in heaven for every sinner who repents. And maybe you need to change your mind. That's what repent means. We think of repent as this threat. It's really just change your mind about God. He's amazing. And let me tell you, the shop is closing soon. History will be coming to an end. We cannot most likely endure another decade the way things are going. Maybe a couple of decades. Maybe something will happen to protect us from ourselves. But we are in a collision course for something down the road if we don't find truth in the Lord Jesus and revive us once again.
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2: Pastor Lloyd, when people tell you they're discouraged because it seems God isn't answering their prayers, what do you usually tell them?
0: Well, we may not agree with our children when they want something from us, but we hear them. 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The challenge is on our part to trust his wisdom when we don't understand his timing. That's where we've got to grow in our faith and know that he loves us, he's got a plan.
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0: Well, it's a great day to study God's Word. Welcome to Through the Bible. In our study of the Gospel of Matthew so far, we've seen Jesus demonstrate his authority to rule his kingdom by performing many miracles. As we resume in chapter 8 and move into chapter 9, we'll see even more of these miracles and then follow his growing ministry throughout Galilee. Dr. McGee often reminded us that during the long, hot summer season, the Bible bus doesn't take a vacation. It just keeps rolling along. So let's listen as he explains why your support is especially important at this time of year.
1: From time to time, it was my custom to state the policy of the Through the Bible radio program. And it's time again for it to be stated, and I would like to do that. It has never been our plan or purpose from the very beginning to use high-pressure methods. We do not send out junk mail. Everyone that's on our mailing list got there because they asked to be put there, or else someone asked for them. We today believe that if you are not able to support the program and you want our notes and outlines, that God will raise up somebody down the street or over in the next town to send in enough for you and for them also. We believe that the real test is the support that comes from any area, and we will not continue on a program if we do not get a reasonable amount of support. And we always give every station a fair opportunity to see if it's going to pay for itself. And that, by the way, is all that we ask. We do from time to time appeal to you to support our foreign broadcasts. After all, we cannot ask them, that is, the Chinese or the people of India are the people of South America, or the people in Russia, to support our program. We believe that there are enough folk in this country that are interested in getting out the word over iron curtains, under bamboo curtains, and through the curtains of indifference and sin today to

0: get the Word of God out to the world. 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
1: 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Let's pray. Heavenly Father, open our eyes to see you more clearly as we study, and open our hearts to receive what you have for us, and then shape us by the truth that we hear. Do your work in us, Lord, for your glory. In Jesus' name, amen. 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
0: I return today to our study in the 8th chapter of the Gospel of Matthew. The Lord Jesus came down from the mountain where he had given the ethic of the kingdom, and now he demonstrates that he has the power. We've seen miracles. He healed a leper by touching him. He also healed the centurion's servant. He didn't even see him. He healed him from a distance. He healed Peter's wife's mother. And then they brought multitudes to him, and many that were possessed with demons, he cast out the demons. Now I begin reading today at verse 18. Now when Jesus saw great multitudes about him, he gave commandment to depart unto the other side. I have to continually call your attention to this, great multitudes about him. You see that literally he healed thousands, not just these that are recorded. After all, John, who wrote last, could say many other signs truly did Jesus, which are not written in this book. But the ones that are recorded are for you and me for a very definite purpose. Now, will you notice, as he was getting ready to cross to the other side, I read verse 19 of chapter 8. And a certain scribe came and said unto him, Master, I will follow thee whithersoever thou goest. I am of the opinion that this was a young man. I won't go into detail, but I don't think an old man would have done what this young man did. I think he was there in the crowd, that big crowd, and he was toying with the

egoist. He's made a decision now. The Lord Jesus looked back into the face of this young man and was just as frank and candid with him. And Jesus saith unto him, the foxes have holes, and the birds of the air have nests, but the Son of Man hath not where to lay his head. That, by the way, was a revelation. This young man said, I'll follow you. The Lord Jesus said, have you ever counted the cost? Actually, he's revealing his poverty here. The young man opened his heart, and our Lord opened his heart. That's the way he always does. And he said to the young man, he said, well, it costs you something. When we go to a place, there's no reservations made for us at a Holiday Inn or a Howard Johnson or a Hilton Hotel. We just don't have a place to stay. The birds of the air, they've got nests. The foxes have holes in the ground or rocks where they go, but the Son of Man hath not where to lay his head. The poverty of the Lord Jesus, and poverty is part of the curse that he bore. I do not know whether the young man followed or not. I've always felt he did. I think when that boat pulled out, there was a young man in that boat who'd made a decision for him. Now, verse 21, and another of his disciples said unto him, Lord, suffer me first to go and bury my father. Now, another man there had already made the decision, but he says, let me first go and bury my father. Now, what did he mean by that? Well, it seems if the old gentleman was dead, they were just getting ready to have the funeral service, that our Lord was a little harsh when he said here in verse 22, but Jesus said unto him, follow me and let the dead bury their dead. What did he mean by that, and how could the dead bury their dead? Well, Dr. Adam Smith, who was quite an authority in the old days of that land, and he wrote several very helpful books, he tells of an incident of where he wanted an Arab guide, and he was told that where he was going, there was a young man in a certain village that would be an excellent guide. He went up to inquire about him, and he said to the young man, would you be my guide? And the young man said, practically what you have here. He said, I first have to bury my father. And there sat the old gentleman in front of this place where they were, the little hut. There sat the old gentleman as hale and hearty as you please. And yet he said, suffer me to bury my father. But what he really meant was, I have to take care of my father until after he dies. He's my responsibility. Now the Lord Jesus said to him, you follow me and you let someone else take care of him. Or let him take care of himself. You say that's rather harsh. I don't think so. I think that what he's bringing the young man to is to make a decision. Is he going to put Christ first? And when that young man makes that decision, then the Lord Jesus would probably then say, you go back and take care of your father. I think that's the important thing. I know that there was years ago a young lady that had a father that was quite demanding, old man, and she wanted to go as a missionary, and she gave herself to go as a missionary. She went to the field and did a good work, and then came home and found out that her father absolutely was helpless, no one else to take care of him, and he was decrying the fact that his daughter deserted him, that she really was not a Christian, and all that sort of thing, and the old gentleman had never made a decision for Christ. And so she came home, and she took care of him. And the old man was really shaken by it, and it was during that time that he made a decision for Christ. I'm confident that the Lord Jesus was leading her in all of that, but there was the day at the beginning she had to decide whether she'd go as a missionary, whether she'd put Christ first. And I think that was the case here. Now we are told, verse 23, and when he was entered into a ship, his disciples followed him. Now we have the fifth miracle here, and it hasn't anything to do with healing. It has to do with a physical miracle over nature. And I think that here you see the power of the Lord Jesus demonstrated, actually the power that I think Adam had before he lost that dominion. God gave him dominion, we're told. Dominion means you've got a kingdom. And now we see in this, the last Adam,
we see it manifested. Now notice this.

0: Behold, there arose a great tempest in the sea. This is no ordinary storm. We saw in the temptation of Jesus that the devil left him for a little season. I think he's back here. Now, I think this storm was actually satanic in its origin, an attempt of Satan to destroy him, insomuch that the ship was covered with the waves, but he was asleep. And I think this is one of the most human scenes. He was so weary that even in a storm he could sleep. But there's another side to this. He could sleep in the storm, whereas I can't. I'm a little nervous. Now will you notice, and his disciples came to him and awoke him, saying, Lord, save us, we perish. And what little faith they had. Will you notice how he handled this situation? He saith unto them, why are ye fearful, O ye of little faith? He rebuked them. Then he arose and rebuked the winds and the sea, and that was a great calm. And Dr. Luke puts it, he said to them, be muzzled, just like dogs on a leash. He put them back with a muzzle on them. These waves, they just smoothed out. Now, these men exhibited very little faith. That may be true. But there came a day when the storms of persecution broke over the bark of their little lives, and I can't find a one of them crying out, carest thou not that we perish? None of them cried out. Remember the early church, when persecution broke, they didn't say, Lord, remove the persecution. That's what I say today. What they said was, Lord, give us the courage to stand for Jesus. That was the important thing. My, how we need that kind of courage and conviction today. Now, verse 27, but the men marvel, saying, what manner of man is this, that even the winds and the sea obey him? You see, the one who could give the ethic is the one who can also demonstrate the dynamic. Now we come to the sixth miracle here, and this is a tremendous miracle. We don't have time to go into detail. It has to do with the casting out of demons. Let me read verse 28. And when he was come to the other side, now he's crossed over the Sea of Galilee into the country of the Gergesenes. Now, Gadarenes it's called. And these people were of the tribe of Gad. You remember the tribe of Gad stayed on the wrong side of Jordan. And what happened to them? They went in the pig business. And they shouldn't have been in the pig business. You see, when you once disobey the Lord, the next step of disobedience is not so difficult. Before long, we are really walking out of the way and His will altogether. Now, there met him two possessed with demons coming out of the tombs, exceeding fierce, so that no man might pass by that way. These were dangerous men, demon-possessed men. And behold, they cried out, saying, what have we to do with thee, Jesus, thou Son of God? Art thou come hither to torment us before the time? Now, this opens up a tremendous area, and one that today, unfortunately, we know so little about. And that, again, may I say, is, I think, one of the most unfortunate things. And the word devils, is our translation, should be demons. There's only one devil. There are many demons. It's difficult here for us to understand the import of this miracle and the others where demons are involved. I personally think these are the greatest miracles he performed. And it's because of our phenomenal ignorance of demons, the subject just doesn't impress us properly. We today are not impressed by it. I consider it these miracles the greatest that he performed. Now will you notice this, verse 29, and behold, they cried out, saying, what have we to do with thee, Jesus, thou Son of God? Art thou come hither to torment us before the time? And there was a good way off from them a herd of many swine feeding. So the demons besought him, saying, if thou cast us out, suffer us to go away into the herd of swine. For some reason, they want to be made real. When I say made real, brought into physical reality. They want to be materialized. That is the thing they seem to be concerned about, and even satisfied to go in a herd of swine. And he said unto them, go. And when they were come out, they went into the herd of swine, and behold, the whole herd of swine ran violently down a steep place into the sea and perished in the waters. The herd of swine would rather die than have the demons possess them. Mankind's a little different. Many are demon-possessed. Now, I believe that you have a real manifestation of the supernatural during the time of Moses, during the time of Elijah, and during the time of the Lord Jesus. I believe that we're moving now into an orbit where we're seeing more and more manifestation of that which is demonic. And I think there are many evidences of it that are about us today. It's difficult to pinpoint many of these. I think there's always a danger of going overboard and saying they believe so-and-so is demon-possessed. Every now and then a person comes to me and says, oh, I think so-and-so is demon-possessed. Well, I think you and I need to be very careful of that. That's sort of like witch hunting. But there are demon-possessed people. I do not think any child of God could be demon-possessed. And I think a great deal of insanity today. I attempted one time in psychology to major in abnormal psychology. I had a man that worked with these people. He was a medical doctor, by the way, and he was a Christian, and he told me he was fairly sure that a great many of the cases that he had were actually in the realm of the supernatural, that they were demon possession. There's a great deal of evidence, friends, in this sphere. Now they go into the swine go into the water. I'm of the opinion that the demons did not want to be confined. They knew something about the confinement of certain other demons, the fallen angels, as they're called in the Epistle of Jude. They didn't want that. They wanted to be able to materialize themselves here in this world. Now, verse 34, and behold, the whole city came out to meet Jesus. When they saw him, they besought him that he would depart out of their coast. And this is certainly ironical, is it not? They would rather have their pigs than have Jesus. And believe me, friends, that's not peculiar to Gadarenes. There are a great many people today will take pigs instead of him. Now I'm going to move right on into the 9th chapter, because we've had 6 miracles there that demonstrate that he has the dynamic, the power, and chapter 9 continues the same thought. And you have 6 miracles that are recorded here. One in the realm of nature, he stills the storm, as we've seen back in chapter 8, and the physical ones that he performed, the healing miracles, and then the supernatural ones that we're going to have here, and that is the raising of the dead, and the spiritual ones are actually the casting out of demons. And you have the supernatural and the spiritual in this chapter. Now, notice verse 1, he entered into a ship and passed over, came into his own city. Now, he returned back from the country of the Gadarenes. They didn't want him. And he comes back to Capernaum. Verse 2, and behold, they brought to him a man sick of the palsy. We are given details here that you don't have in the Gospel of Mark. And when we get there, I'm going to go into detail relative to this one, because Mark tells us about how he was let down through the roof, you see. But the Lord Jesus here, you will recall, not only healed this man, but he forgave him his sins. And they're both related, as we've seen. And there were there certain of the scribes, and within themselves, they said this man blasphemed. Well, they also were of the opinion that he couldn't make him walk either. But our Lord asked them the question, whether is it easier to say, thy sins be forgiven thee, or to say, arise and walk? And they wouldn't answer, but if they had, they'd have to say, well, for us, one is as great as the other. So the Lord Jesus said, you get up and walk. They see that, and that means the one who can make him walk is the one who can forgive his sins. And friends, may I say, that's the condition of performing a miracle and of healing. if you can forgive sin. And you and I can't forgive sin. Only the Lord Jesus can do that, and only He can make the man to walk. That is something so important today, and let's don't get in the way of what He does. Let's make sure that He receives the glory. Now, I'm not going into any more detail into this miracle, because we deal with it again in detail in the Gospel of Mark. And in verse 9, "And as Jesus passed forth from thence, He saw a man named Matthew sitting at the receipt of custom. He saith unto him, Follow me, and he arose and followed him." And even in the brief Gospel of Mark, Mark tells us that Matthew made him up dinner, but Matthew doesn't mention that. Matthew invited a lot of his publican friends. He wanted them to know the Lord Jesus also. "Came to pass, as Jesus sat at meat in the house, behold, many publicans and sinners came and sat down with him and his disciples." Now, it was in the home of Matthew. "And when the Pharisees saw it, they said unto his disciples, Why eateth your master with publicans and sinners?" You see, they believe that you shouldn't do that sort of thing. And I'm afraid that there are a great many of the saints today that are not at least having the sinners in for dinner. Wouldn't hurt, you see. They are the ones we ought to try to reach, and we ought to have some contact with them. "And when Jesus heard that, he said unto them, They that be whole need not a physician, but they that are sick." And he's the great physician, you see. He's come to heal them of sin. That's man's basic problem. And that ought to be said to a lot of our little Christian groups who have their banquets and what they call their fellowship, and they meet together. And believe me, they don't have anybody in from the outside. If they do, they'll freeze them out, and I'll tell you that. May I say to you, I think some of these so-called Christian groups are sinful in their very existence and in their meeting today. The Lord Jesus said, you don't invite a doctor in for people that are well, but now he says, go ye and learn what that meaneth. I will have mercy and not sacrifice. Now Matthew's back at it again. He's quoting Scripture, Hosea 6:6. For I'm not come to call the righteous, but sinners to repentance. And he could include the Pharisees there because they were sinners. In fact, all have sinned and come short of the glory of God. Then came to him the disciples of John, saying, Why do we and the Pharisees fast off, but thy disciples fast not? Now, the disciples of John have been observing him. After all, weren't some of these men originally disciples of John? Andrew was, and Philip was, we know. And these two men, they had come now and were following the Lord Jesus. The other disciples of John said, look here, there's something happening that's a little different the way that we do it, and we wonder why. Now, the Lord Jesus is going to enunciate a great principle and reveal the fact that the dispensation is going to be changed. That's very important, but we'll deal with that next time. May the Lord richly bless you, my beloved.
1: Well, in our next study, Dr. McGee guides us through one of the most often misunderstood passages in Matthew chapter 9, the parable of the wineskins. What did Jesus really mean? 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I'm Steve Schwetz, and I'll see you next time as we continue our journey through the Bible.

Our story on the Bible Bus today is just one step in a five-year journey through the entire Word of God. Come along for the ride, and you'll study both the Old Testament and New Testament, discovering God's great redemption story. Is this your story too?

0: cautioning us not to lose sight of the spiritual warfare going on around us. Here's Pastor Damien Kyle.
1: If we lose sight of the spiritual warfare that's going on around in our life, we will view it as solely a physical kind of thing that is happening, and then we will try to deal with it on the physical level, and all we'll do is create frustration and anger and make a mess of the situation. And so the importance of understanding spiritual warfare, it is in our personal life, so it is in the world all around us, this activity that is going on.

0: Whether we realize it or not, we are in a spiritual war. So how do we recognize spiritual warfare when it occurs and successfully combat our enemy? We'll get some very practical insights today on According to the Scriptures with Pastor Damian Kyle. We'll get that help here in Daniel chapter 10. And beginning with a comforting reassurance of who's really in charge, here's Pastor Damian.
1: When God answers our prayers, there's not only the dynamic of the answer to prayer,

But the timing is so often important. Remember when the devil wanted to take out Job, God set very strict parameters on the devil in his attack upon Job. And there were lines that the devil simply could not go over. So the devil is forced to stay within certain parameters that serve God's purposes in an individual's life or in human history moving toward his God-appointed end. And so we're to be serious about spiritual warfare as we see it here, but we're never to be afraid of it. Greater is he that is in us than he that is in the world. 1 John 4:4. That's the 4x4. You got to hit the devil with once in a while. So we want to be conscious of it. We want to be aware of it, but we never as a Christian are afraid in the midst of that battle. And so we read that Michael, one of the chief princes, came to help this angel, for he'd been left alone there with the kings of Persia. And Michael is referred to in the scriptures as an archangel, the highest rank of angel, Jude chapter 1, verse 9. Yet Michael, the archangel in contending with the devil, when he disputed about the body of Moses, dared not bring against him a reviling accusation, but said, "The Lord rebuke you." In Revelation chapter 12, verse 7, war broke out in heaven. Michael and his angels fought against the dragon, and the dragon and his angels fought, but they did not prevail, nor was a place found for them in heaven any longer. And so the great dragon was cast out, that serpent of old called the devil and Satan, who deceives the whole world. And he was cast to the earth, and his angels were cast out with him. It is interesting to realize that the Archangel Gabriel seems to have a very special relationship in the Bible to the Jewish people and God's dealings with them. He's kind of their archangel. We'll see in Daniel chapter 12, verse 1, "At that time Michael shall stand up, the great prince who stands watch over the sons of your people," as declared to Daniel, speaking of the Jewish people. In terms of applying this to nations, there you have it, and then applying it to our own personal lives, to understand that spiritual warfare is something that goes on not only on a national level or an international level, but it is also directed against us individually and personally as Christians. Peter spoke to this, 1 Peter chapter 5, "Be sober, be vigilant, because your adversary, the devil, walks about like a roaring lion, seeking whom he may devour. Resist him, steadfast in the faith, knowing that the same sufferings are experienced by your brotherhood in the world." James declared in James chapter 4, verse 7, "Therefore submit to God, resist the devil, and he will flee from you." And that passage in James chapter 4, verse 7 is the foundation for the three-point sermon related to spiritual warfare, made up of three words: recognize, resist, and rejoice. Recognize the devil in his devices, resist him, and then rejoice in the authority of God over him and all that he attempts to do. I do think that in general, it seems like half of the battle is over for us in terms of spiritual warfare. As soon as the light goes on for us, that the situation that we're dealing with is not purely a physical one, but that there is a spiritual dynamic to this, a spiritual warfare dynamic that is happening, and a spiritual opposition that's happening in this situation and in this circumstance. And once we understand that, and it can take me a while to figure that out, but once we understand that, now, okay, now what I'm dealing with, but I can go along as Mr. Magoo for quite a time before I come to realize it. I remember when I was a brand new Christian, and everything was brand new to me and all of this, and I was completely ignorant of spiritual warfare. You don't become a Christian and know everything about everything in the Christian life. So being saved, worshiping God, reading the Bible, devotional time, all these things are coming. But spiritual warfare, that I hadn't heard anything about that yet. And I would come home from work, and on the evenings that we were supposed to go to church or go to a home Bible study, I'd come home from work and I would just be hit with this sense of melancholy. It would just fall on me like a wet blanket. And all I'd want to do is just go into my room and

stay home and go to bed. Of course, that was nothing at all like me. At that time, my mother was dealt with depression, among other things, and the home was that kind of a home. And in the immaturity of my understanding, all of it at that time, I determined I was never going to be in that environment at all if I could do that. And then here, not only was I in that environment, I was that environment. And so I would think to myself, what in the world is going on here? Here I become a Christian. And sure, before becoming a Christian, my life was absolutely empty, had no meaning in terms of my life at all. But at least I wasn't melancholy. I was mildly depressed on things. Now I become a Christian, and this comes into my life. And it took me a while to learn that this was a method of the devil related to me in terms of spiritual warfare. And certainly he was working very hard to keep me away from church in those early days, because he knew that once I would get there, I would be blessed and then continue to grow. Later on, I remember, in terms of Christian service and all of this, I was heading home from work, and I was leading a home fellowship in the church at that time, and I was going to come home from work and then get ready and head to the home fellowship. It was in another town that was about 30, 40 minutes away. And as I'm driving down the highway, it's two lanes. I'm in the slow lane. I was driving a Chevy Love truck at that time, and you just didn't take a Chevy Love truck into the fast lane. It had carburetor problems and a lot of problems. And so I'm going along, and I've got Jesus stickers all over my truck and everything. And this guy comes along up on the side of me, and he flips me off. And don't do that to me. Especially where I was then. I was so infuriated. I followed him. I chased him down the highway. I took every exit that he was, and I was going to duke it out with him. Find out, who do you think you are? What are you doing here? And it took the longest time for the Lord to break through to me and say, Damien, it's the devil. You're teaching a home Bible study tonight. You can't be a sucker for this kind of stuff. The devil can use anybody, and he's got billions of people to flip you off. You can't be falling for this kind of thing. But it was another thing in learning, that you're going to take a step of faith, you're going to engage in Christian service, and then to look very carefully at the events that happen around you related to all of that. And of course, there's always spiritual warfare that comes against us in terms of Christian service for all of us. Even this morning, first service and second service, we come up for first service, and here we are, we're rolling, and it's like, man, what in the world's going on here? It was like a big wet blanket had been just put over the entire sanctuary. I mean, there's just this oppression in terms of what was going on. And the resistance related to whatever was happening. I don't understand all of this stuff any more than anybody else does. So after the first service, as we prayed to come out with the worship team and Pastor Ken, as he was going to open the service, just to talk about the fact, did you sense that dynamic that we hit out there in first service, and how sometimes it just works that way? And you pray the same amount, you prepare the same amount, you go through the same routine, everything is there, everything is right, and you come out and you begin to try to serve the Lord, and there is a resistance that is massive. And it's like running through mud. And so we hit that kind of thing, and always what you do is to say, in a sanctified sense, let's make them pay for it. And come out the second service, and then just boldly come out with what we're called to do against that realm. We get in a motion and a rhythm on things. We're used to hitting a certain amount of spiritual warfare and a spiritual dynamic on the Sunday morning. And then one day you walk in again, nothing else has changed, and we run into something that is extraordinary. And it just happens. It's just the way that Christian service and the Christian life is so often. It can happen, this kind of warfare in a marriage or any other relationship in life, where you become impatient with your spouse and all of a sudden they can't do anything wrong and all you can see is their faults, and yet they're the same person they were yesterday and the day before, the same impossible human being, but nothing extraordinary has changed in any way
and what they were yesterday didn't trouble you at all, but now it's driving you crazy. And if what I'm feeling and experiencing in that relationship, a marriage relationship, if what I'm experiencing doesn't appear to have a foundation in the physical realm, nothing's changed there, then very often this is an indication of something happening in the spiritual realm in terms of the devil trying to attack a marriage. As we walk with the Lord for a while, we begin to recognize that as a device that he uses to make us impatient with one another and how he tries to ruin things. I know for Karen and I, every time we're about to go do something special, maybe get away, go out to dinner, go on vacation, something that we've been planning, and maybe something with a family, you can always count on the devil coming in and trying to create some kind of conflict or agitation in some way to try and ruin the event that God intends it to be in our lives. And then over time what happens is we begin to recognize, or at least I do, and she's way ahead of me on all of this stuff, but I begin to recognize, all right, anytime we're going to do something special, there's going to be some kind of a disturbance in the force related to this, and it's how we learn. And I say this for some of you, this is a new thing. And so you have some people never lose sight of the devil. I mean, they see the devil in every single thing, even when it's just the world and the flesh. But that's an extreme we want to avoid. But we don't want to settle into a place in our Christian life where we cease to think about it altogether. In fact, that we cease to think about it at all. Staying aware always of that spiritual realm. And if we lose sight of the spiritual warfare that's going on around in our life, we will view it as solely a physical kind of thing that is happening, and then we will try to deal with it on the physical level, and all we'll do is create frustration and anger and make a mess of the situation. And so the importance of understanding spiritual warfare. So it is in our personal life, so it is in the world all around us, this activity that is going on. The devil is called a murderer. He is referred to, as Jesus said, there's no truth in him. He's a liar, and he's the father of lies. Jesus said, the thief does not come except to steal and to kill and to destroy, and I have come that they may have life, and they have it more abundantly. And there is so much that has happened in human history that cannot be explained apart from the existence of the demonic realm. Evils that go beyond what can be explained by our fallenness as human beings. You have satanic worship itself. How about the attempt by the Nazis to destroy the Jews in World War II? How about what Mao did in China? How about what Stalin did in Russia? Tens of millions of people dead under three leaders of the last century. Think, what about abortion and the lies that we're willing to believe about abortion? Since abortion been practiced in the 1980s worldwide, not just in the United States, worldwide, over 1.5 billion abortions. And this Holocaust continues on, and you stop and think about it, to kill a baby in the womb at its most vulnerable, and for this right to be championed not by dull, brutish men, but to be championed by women. And there's a demonic realm behind all of it. And then trying to stay alert to the activity of the demonic realm, always keep an eye on any and all attacks upon the institutions of God within a culture. Attacks upon the sanctity of life, as we've seen, that man is created in the image of God. The attack against marriage, and look at the collapse of marriage in one generation in the United States of America, and a strong demonic deception. It's not like biblical marriage was let go for something superior. It was let go for something that is destructive in every way. You see the attack upon family as it's defined by God with these new definitions, until families on life support, government, the disrespect for authority that keeps a world safe, and the institution of government
God's institution. You look at how completely in our culture good is now called evil and evil is now called good. Look at the legalization of mind-altering drugs. Why would you legalize marijuana when you don't even have a means to determine whether someone is driving under the influence of it? Wouldn't you want to get that cleared up? And every scientist in the world that isn't on marijuana will tell you how destructive it is for the brain. You can get a picture of a brain on marijuana and then a brain related to heroin or something like that after X number of years, and you look at them and they're both destroyed. And yet, here is the legalization of all of it. You can lose your job today and be destroyed on social media for even holding the conviction that there are only two genders in the world, as happened to a libertarian, not a Christian, a libertarian editorialist for a Colorado newspaper, let go, for simply holding that conviction. And of course, for declaring the obvious concerning homosexuality, that it's unnatural. And all of it can be so frustrating. It's so irrational and self-destructive that you just can't believe that it's happening. And if you think the ultimate solution is going to be found in government, then you're not paying attention. Because these are spiritual issues, and they can only be dealt with in using spiritual weapons. And then what about a religion in the world that's the source of the overwhelming amount of terrorism and bloodshed and unrest in the world? There must be a demonic influence between any religion that calls for the death of Jews and the death of Christians, the death of the people of the book, the Bible. And it isn't just that religion. It's true of every religion that draws people away from a salvation to be found in Christ alone and brought into spiritual darkness. And then all of the drug cartels that are going on. It isn't just normal fallenness that allows you to cut the heads off of 100 people and then pile them up in a heap in front of City Hall in some city in Mexico. You're talking about the devil now behind this kind of a thing. There's a spirit at work in all of that, and the shooting up of malls and schools and churches and synagogues and movie theaters, and behind the willingness of so many to refuse to give any consideration at all to Jesus Christ. Their life is in flames. They've destroyed their life every which way that you can destroy, but won't give the slightest thought to Christ in terms of salvation or in terms of being forgiven of sins and God coming in and making a change. And all of it's because the gospel is veiled to them and veiled by the devil. And this same kind of thing is true of entire nations. It's true of individuals. It's all around us in the world. It's not merely a physical thing that is happening. And then you notice in verse 15, and we'll close very quickly now, when he had spoken such words to me, I turned my face toward the ground and became speechless. And suddenly one having the likeness of the sons of men touched my lips, and then I opened my mouth and spoke. So other angelic beings present as well, saying to him who stood before me, my Lord, because of the vision, my sorrows have overwhelmed me, and I have retained no strength. For how can this servant of my Lord talk with you, my Lord? As for me, no strength remains in me now, nor is any breath left in me. And then again, the one having the likeness of the man touched me, and he strengthened me. And he said to me, O man greatly beloved, fear not. Peace be to you. Be strong. Yes, be strong. And so when he spoke to me, I was strengthened and said, let my Lord speak, for you have strengthened me. And then he said, do you know why I have come to you? And now I must return to fight with the prince of Persia. And when I have gone forth, indeed the prince of Greece will come. But I will tell you what is noted in the scripture of truth. No one upholds me against these except Michael, your prince. So he says, I'm going to deliver this message to you, this revelation. I will return to the battle with the prince of Persia and then ultimately the prince of Greece, talking about Persian Empire, Grecian Empire that followed
the Persian Empire, giving us an idea of here you have an angel in that angelic

0: angelic realm that is engaged in this fight just concerning the Persian Empire and the Grecian Empire for hundreds of years, and what goes on in that entire realm. And so he says all of this is the truth, and here then in chapter 10 is the preparation for the vision. What in the world is the vision going to be like? If you turn with me to Ephesians chapter 6, verse 10, I do want to read that chapter in the light of this realm that we've been looking at in Daniel chapter 10. Ephesians chapter 6. Finally, my brethren, be strong, verse 10, in the Lord and in the power of his might, and put on the whole armor of God that you may be able to stand against the wiles of the devil. For we do not wrestle against flesh and blood, but against principalities, against powers, against the rulers of the darkness of this age, against spiritual hosts of wickedness in the heavenly places. Therefore, take up the whole armor of God, that you may be able to withstand in the evil day, and having done all, to stand. Stand therefore, having girded your waist with truth, having put on the breastplate of righteousness, and having shod your feet with the preparation of the gospel of peace, above all taking the shield of faith with which you will be able to quench all of the fiery darts of the wicked one, and take the helmet of salvation and the sword of the Spirit, which is the word of God, praying always with all prayer and supplication in the Spirit, being watchful to this end with all perseverance and supplication for all the saints, and for me, that utterance may be given to me, that I may open my mouth boldly to make known the mystery of the gospel, for which I am an ambassador in chains, that in it I may speak boldly as I ought to speak.
1: 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Well, there's much more to come in Daniel. Don't miss a moment of the journey here on According to the Scriptures with Damian Kyle. This program is brought to you by Calvary Chapel, Modesto.

0: the preaching and teaching of the Word and the worship and praise you've been looking for. 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
3: I have lost count of the number of Christians who have told me over the course of 40 years as a pastor, when confronted with the fact that their decision that they're about to make here is directly contrary to what the Word of God says and is not His will for their lives, they respond with some variation of, well, I know that the Word of God says that, but God has given me a peace to do it anyway. He has told me that for me, it's okay. And Paul says, no, it's not. And that doesn't hold any water.

0: Sexual immorality is occurring at an alarming rate in the world as we know it. In fact, it's becoming a rarity these days for someone to remain pure until marriage. And sexual sin has certainly made its way into the church, sad to say. But God's will for us in this area hasn't changed through the years, decades, and centuries. He wants us to live a life of purity and to enjoy the sexual relationship with our spouse alone. And it can be done. Today on According to the Scriptures, we'll hear about a culture much like our own and uncover the steps to a God-pleasing life. Here's Pastor Damian Kyle to explain out of 1 Thessalonians chapter 4.
1: So this morning we continue our series through 1 and 2 Thessalonians on Sunday morning, entitled While We Wait, Living in Anticipation of Jesus' Return, where we have the Holy Spirit's instruction about the godly characteristics that are to mark our lives as Christians while we await Jesus' return for us, and in order to be ready for that return when it does occur. And so this morning we learn that Jesus' return at the rapture of the church is to find every Christian, each of us, living a sexually pure life. Paul puts it this way: by abstaining from sexual immorality. When Paul uses the word finally in verse 1, it isn't communicating that he's going to end the book or the letter in a sentence or two. It just means he's coming now to the final thing that he wants to address in writing to this church. Remember that the Apostle Paul had only been to this church and able to stay there because of circumstances for about 3 weeks. He was able to lay down an awful lot of doctrine, teach them about their new faith and the Christian life. But there were a lot of things that he wasn't able to fully expound upon and develop in their lives. And so this latter part of the letter, verses 4 and 5, he is going to enlarge upon those things that he began to speak about to them while he was with them, and speak to them entirely new things that he hadn't been able to get to. Now, so he's got this incredible what he was able to accomplish in those 3 weeks, but we're thankful that he didn't accomplish everything, because we wouldn't have these letters the way that we do. Paul begins here, this section, verses 4 and 5, with a very practical section, very rubber meets the road section of the letter, by addressing the subject of sexual purity and the fact that as Christians we're to live sexually pure, as the church of Thessalonica was, in the context of a very sexually impure world. I think most of us are well aware of the fact that we, as Christians, we live in a world that is sexually impure. But it also helps, I think, to understand the kind of context that the church in Thessalonica found themselves in sexually, culturally, sexually, in the Roman Empire, and then specifically in their location in Greece within the empire, and thus why this instruction was so needed both then and now. There's the famous quote by the Greek statesman and orator of the 4th century B.C., and Demosthenes, and he, what he declared on this subject still dominated the thinking of Greece as a part of the Roman Empire in terms of their attitude toward sexual practices. And here was, this is not written as hyperbole, this was the moral standard of Greece at his time, and largely at the time that Paul writes this letter. He wrote, "We keep mistresses for pleasure, concubines for our day-to-day bodily needs, but we have wives to produce legitimate children and serve as trustworthy guardians of our homes." And a man was not looked down upon in that day for having mistresses or having concubines in addition to a wife, if he could afford them, as long as he took proper material care

and the church thinking nothing of that, allowing the sexual attitude of the world to come into the church. There's no indication that that's happened here in Thessalonica. It appears that he writes us just as a reminder and as a protection in their lives, and so he does in our lives as well. As we noticed last time, when Paul concluded chapter 3 in verse 13, he broaches the subject of sanctification, and he's going to enlarge on it now in chapter 4. Sanctification means, what the word means as we see it in the Bible, is to be set apart to God and for his purposes. That's simply what it means. My life is now set apart to God exclusively and supremely for his purposes in and through my life and his use of us. Paul wrote elsewhere in 1 Corinthians chapter 6 in giving us the strength of what this looks like in a Christian's life. He said, "Or do you not know that your body is the temple of the Holy Spirit who is in you, whom you have from God, and you are not your own? For you were bought at a price, and therefore glorify God in your body and in your spirit, which belong to God." Sanctification is a process that occurs by the Holy Spirit that we cooperate with, but it's a process that occurs progressively in our lives, where progressively we become more and more holy, where in old habits and practices in my life are now replaced with God's new ways within my life. And that's what sanctification is. It's a progressive thing that is happening. He tells us in verse 1 and calls on us that we are to abound more and more in our sanctification as Christians. And this tells us as Christians that we should always be growing in sanctification, that realization not only mentally, not only in the old noggin, but in terms of how I live my life, that my life is no longer mine, but my life belongs to God. And I want it to be something that he can use for his purposes and his will in this world. And so we're always to be growing in sanctification, going deeper into a life of holiness. It's never to be the other way around. So holiness, Christ-likeness, that's what holiness is. Jesus is the living definition of holiness in human history. And so holiness is the aim, but sanctification is the means by which it occurs within our lives. And that's important to understand because it informs us that practical sanctification in our lives toward greater holiness, toward greater Christ-likeness in our lives, will always be a process. And even though we will never achieve it perfectly, this side of heaven, but we can live a life of continued growth and holiness, and that is a goal. Live a life of continued growth and holiness, and that is a goal that we can achieve, that should mark each of our lives. It also tells us, Paul does in verse 1, that living a sanctified life is the way that the Christian life is to be lived, and that only a sanctified life is a life that pleases God. So Paul isn't giving us a choice here of pleasing God or not pleasing God in all of this. He's giving us a command. It's an imperative here. And he just assumes that pleasing God is the master passion and single greatest desire in the life of any Christian, as he writes to us. In verse 2, he reminded them, and he reminds us, that this was not something that he had come up with. This wasn't something that he was speaking to them on his own, but it was something that Jesus himself had taught. We might remember in this regard, and there's a lot that we could quote related to this, but in the Sermon on the Mount, Jesus himself declared
You have heard, speaking to Christians, you have heard that it is said to those of old, you shall not commit adultery. But I say to you, now as Christians, that whoever looks at a woman to lust for her has already committed adultery with her in his heart. So Jesus takes that sin and he moves it from merely an outward physical expression to even the attitude of the heart. He then informed, Paul does, them, informs us that our sanctification is the will of God for our lives. You think about how much time you spend as a Christian seeking the will of God related to your life, and how much time I spend on that related to some specific in my life. Lord, what is your will here? I see there could be one or two or three different directions that I could go in here, but I want to be in your will. And the reason that we seek him in that way is because we've lived enough of our Christian life, even if it's been 10 minutes, outside of his will, that we think, well, been there, done that, got the t-shirt, got the scars to show for it. I don't want to do that anymore. And so, Lord, what is your will here in these this specific area of my life? And so whenever we have something in the Word of God, and certainly all of the Word of God is in this category, but he speaks about it specifically in this way here, we have something that the will is made absolutely plain to us, as Paul makes it here. It's wonderful, and God's will is that we live sanctified lives sexually. This also tells us that any decision that we make in life that requires compromising the standard of God's word, or it requires moving backwards in terms of sanctification within my life in order to accomplish this, or a decision that takes me in that direction, that it is not the will of God for our lives. You say, well, that's about as obvious as anything could be, and except it isn't. And I have lost count of the number of Christians who have told me over the course of 40 years as a pastor, when confronted with the fact that their decision that they're about to make here is directly contrary to what the Word of God says and is not his will for their lives, they respond with some variation of, well, I know that the Word of God says that, but God has given me a peace to do it anyway. He has told me that for me, it's okay. And Paul says, no, it's not. And that doesn't hold any water. He tells us in verses 3 through 8 that we are to abstain from sexual immorality as Christians. And so on the subject of sanctification, he's going to move on to other subjects in the chapter. But understandably, he began with the subject of sexual immorality and purity in this regard. Among the Jews, fornication, that is sex outside of marriage, had long been referred to among Jews to one another as being the sin of the Gentiles. Now, it wasn't that the Jews, certainly if you're conversant with the Old Testament, you realize they were fully capable of sexual immorality as any Gentile could be, but

by and large, sexual immorality was far more rampant among the Gentiles than it was among the Jews, simply because the Jews had the scriptures that prohibited this kind of thing and operated as a deterrent. And the Gentiles, largely at that time worshiping idols and all kinds of things of their own making, they had no prohibitions really at all in this regard. The Bible teaches that the expression of our sex drive is to be reserved for the committed relationship of marriage. The writer of the book of Hebrews says it is to be exclusively expressed in what is called the marriage bed. It is reserved for the person that we are married to. It is reserved for the person who loves you and esteems you enough, highly enough, to marry you. And just as marriage is to follow love, sex is to follow marriage. First things first, we say, is a saying. And that's a first thing first. So God created sex, and thus he is uniquely authoritative in terms of being able to speak to the subject with wisdom and authority in terms of how it's to express itself in our lives. Hebrews chapter 12 or 13, verse 4, marriage is honorable among all, and the marriage bed or the bed undefiled. And so sexual immorality includes fornication, that is sex with another person before we are married, outside of marriage, while we're unmarried. Adultery, of course, is sex outside of marriage with a married person or us being a married person. And sexual immorality doesn't stop there. As the Bible defines it, it includes any other perversion of God's intent for human sexuality, anything else that is forbidden by God in his word. Now, when he talks about abstaining from sexual immorality, you know, the word abstain is kind of a weak word in our culture. So it's like abstain, well, do the best you can and you know, don't sweat it, what comes after that. But the Greek word that Paul uses here is a strong one, much stronger than that, and it means literally to maintain a great distance from. Maintain a great distance from, he says, sexual immorality. You notice in verse 4 concerning sexual immorality, he tells us that each of us should know how to possess our own vessel in sanctification and honor. When he talks about our own vessel, he's talking about our bodies. Our bodies are referred to continually as being a vessel that belongs to the Lord in the scriptures. And he's saying that as Christians, we have the power to exercise self-control in this area of our lives as God commands us as Christians to do. And we'll notice more about that in verse 8 in a moment. And that to obey God's commandment concerning sexual purity, he says it's an honorable way to live. In other words, we will have the satisfaction of knowing this about ourselves, that this area of my life is being expressed in a way that is not only reflects honorably upon me, but it reflects an honoring of other people as well, and to live in a way that honors God in and through our lives. You notice in verse 5, essentially what he's telling us is that the world is not to be our model in this area of life. So the world tells us that, by and large, that our sex drive can't be self-controlled. And so we might as well just allow that area of our lives to be just driven by our carnal lust and just follow that naturally wherever it will take you in life and in this area of life in contact with other people. But even then, if you operate under that kind of the way the world operates with this, and that is basically

0: follow your lust, or if it feels good, do it, and that kind of a thing. Unless a person sears their God-given conscience, it's one thing to live a sexually immoral life, and it is another a different thing entirely to live a sexually immoral life without guilt and shame. To live a sexually immoral life and then look at myself in the mirror or look other people in the face and consider myself to be honorable. To be able to view myself with the kind of self-respect that God intends us to be able to view ourselves with. Sexual immorality, it kills, it degrades. It kills something within us, it degrades something within us, it hollows us out as a person, and it does it from the inside out. And of course, this would also include the use of pornography. And anybody that's honest with themselves will recognize that. Nobody feels great about being a sexually immoral person or puts that on a resume of any kind.
1: 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Don't go away. Pastor Damian Kyle has more to say. This is According to the Scriptures, and we've been in 1 Thessalonians chapter 4 today, encouraged to abstain from sexual immorality. The relevance of this passage can't be overstated. If you're interested in a CD copy of today's message or the While We Wait series, reach out to us at 209-545-5530. That's 209-545-5530. 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You can email us at atts@ccmodesto.com and include your prayer requests as well. Again, that's atts@ccmodesto.com. Now let's finish up our Bible study, shall we? Once again, 1 Thessalonians chapter 4.
0: In verse 6, he says, no one is to take advantage of and defraud his brother in this matter. So brother certainly refers to fellow Christians, but it refers more largely also to our fellow man. No Christian is to victimize a non-Christian in this way at all. When he uses the word take advantage of, and I don't bring up the original meaning of the words that Paul uses unless they're important to clarify what it is that he's wanting to say here. But when he talks about taking advantage of, the word literally means it speaks of crossing a boundary or a barrier. That is, failing to keep myself on the obedient side of God's instruction in this regard. The word defraud here speaks of using or exploiting another person in order to satisfy my own sexual desires, whether it is in exerting pressure on the other person to yield to me in this regard, or by seducing them by engaging in activity that will then inflame their passions to then break down their resistance and their self-control. And so to defraud is to selfishly and greedily take something for myself at somebody else's expense.
1: We'll have the rest of this message for you next week on According to the Scriptures with Pastor Damian Kyle, a presentation of Calvary Chapel, Modesto.

0: Are you suffering from so-called burnout in your service and ministry for the Lord? Pastor Bob Hoekstra encourages us to draw on the right resource for living.
1: Boy, people talk about burnout in Christian life and service. Well, he had to back out of ministry. He burned out. Well, you know what that is saying to us? We were drawing on the wrong life source. But we can blaze up, as it says in Romans 12, we're to be fervent in spirit. Well, you need to know where the fire is, where the life is, where the vitality is. It's in the Lord.

0: joints and marrow. You may have learned about them in biology class, but we'll make the connection to our spiritual life in Christ today on Living in Christ. Pastor Bob Hoekstra will explain how it is that the Word of God can pierce even to the division of joints and marrow. Now that's sharper than any knife you'll find in your kitchen drawer. We'll be in Hebrews 4:12 for the most part, as we continue our study of the ability of God's Word. And after the message, visit livinginchrist.org, where you can order Bob's book based on this study. It's also called The Ability of God's Word. Here now is our teacher, beginning in Isaiah 40:31.
1: So, where in the Scripture are joints and marrow distinguished, divided, sorted out for comparing and contrasting? Well, it is, once you see it in the Scriptures, it's intermittently introduced everywhere. Let's take a couple of examples. Isaiah 40:31. Looking at spiritual joints and spiritual marrow. Put it another way, the spiritual realities that supply life. And then the spiritual realities that talk about engaging and using and walking in that life. Okay, Isaiah 40:31. But those who wait on the Lord shall renew their strength. They shall mount up with wings like eagles. They shall run and not be weary. They shall walk and not faint. Now, which words in that verse have to do with spiritual joints? That is, activity. The activity of one that is alive, here spiritually alive. Do you see it? Run, walk, mount up with wings like eagles. All of those would have to do with what you'd call spiritual joints, you know, action, progress, doing it. And that's a big part of the Christian life. But what does that hinge on? Acting, action, doing, getting it done. That's the spiritual joints aspect of the Christian life. But what does it hinge on? You got to know where the spiritual marrow is. You got to know where to go to get the life. Without the life, you can't run. You can't walk. You can't mount up with wings like eagles. So what part of the verse is about the spiritual marrow, the life-giving source of it all? Where is it? Those who wait upon the Lord shall renew their strength. Waiting upon the Lord, that's language that matches physical marrow in the physical body. That's the access to life right there, waiting upon the Lord. And remember, this term is not just describing letting time pass. People can wait without at all waiting upon the Lord. Waiting is just letting time pass. Waiting upon the Lord is putting our hope in the Lord as time passes. In fact, in many places in the Scripture, this word translated here, wait on, is translated hope in. That's exactly what it's about. Those who wait upon the Lord, oh, their strength is getting renewed. Their spiritual vitality is getting replenished. Those are the people who mount up with wings like eagles, who are lifted up above circumstance and gain a spiritual perspective, and they're lifted up above trials and defeat and all of that. And they run. The amazing thing is, they don't get weary. Well, that's because they know where the spiritual marrow is. They know where to turn for the life-giving resource to be replenished. Boy, people talk about burnout in Christian life and service. Well, he had to back out of ministry. He burned out. Well, you know what that is saying to us? We were drawing on the wrong life source. You can't burn

out an infinite supply. You can burn out if you run on the flesh, because haven't we found, hey, there's not much there. And even what's there doesn't bear true spiritual fruit. But we can blaze up, as it says in Romans 12, we're to be fervent in spirit. Well, you need to know where the fire is, where the life is, where the vitality is. It's in the Lord. When you find terms in Scripture, wait on the Lord, hope in the Lord, and such, it's speaking of spiritual marrow. And that's what leads to running and not being weary, walking and not fainting. So that's just one place where the Scriptures divide joints and marrow. Here's another one. Hebrews 12. Hebrews 12, 1 and 2. Therefore, we also, since we are surrounded by so great a cloud of witnesses, let us lay aside every weight and the sin which so easily ensnares us, and let us run with endurance the race that is set before us, looking unto Jesus, the author and finisher or perfecter of our faith. Now, verse 1, kind of renouncing those things that are destructive and disruptive in life. Every weight and the sin which so easily ensnares us. Here's the call. Let us run with endurance the race that is set before us, looking unto Jesus, the author and perfecter of our faith. In the heart of those verses there, what are the words that have to do with the spiritual joints in the Christian life? Run. Let us run with endurance. Christian life is likened to a race. And it's a lifelong race. It's a marathon race. And we are to run in it. And it's long and it's challenging and it's hard. So it demands endurance. And we can sense getting depleted and worn out and weary. Well, what do? Run harder? No, you've got to turn to what the Word would teach about the, you could say, the terms of spiritual marrow, where the life is given. Where's the spiritual marrow terminology in these verses? Looking unto Jesus. Looking unto Jesus. Fixing our eyes on Jesus. Focusing on Him. Considering Him, as it's put in verse 3. For consider Him who endured such hostility from sinners against Himself, lest you become weary and discouraged in your souls. Looking unto Jesus, focusing on Him, that's how we run the race. That's where the life is. Jesus is the life. He is the life giver. So, if we're going to run this race with endurance, you know, get renewed stamina all along the way, we need the spiritual marrow available. We need to know where to go to get the life replenished. And it's to the Lord Jesus Christ. We look to Him because the race has to be run by faith. And He's the author and perfecter of faith. He authored faith in us through the gospel. You know, the gospel was proclaimed to us through many means, perhaps. And we saw in that gospel, heard in that gospel, of one who was able to save. And one who was actually the living, risen God, the eternal Son Himself. And we had reason to believe. We had someone who was believable. We had someone we believe could provide salvation. And we called upon the name of the Lord and found salvation. And in that great transaction of the gospel, He authored faith in us by revealing Himself to us. But He's also the perfecter of faith. The whole Christian life is to be about faith, and we keep our eyes on Jesus, not looking to get saved again through the gospel, but the rest of the good news. All He has done for us, all He provides to us, all that comes, as you see, that He is able to save to the uttermost. You know, and you just see more and more reason to trust in the Lord Jesus Christ. That's terminology of spiritual marrow. That's going where the life is supplied and replenished.

So we see the incredible importance of looking to Jesus and His Word. That's where life is found, developed, and sustained. 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
3: When we follow Jesus Christ as his disciples, it's going to cost us something. We're going to have to give up things. We're going to have to give up maybe things that we love, things that we adore, things that we're attracted to. There is sacrifice to make for the kingdom of God. There's no doubt about it. So it's not wrong for a person to ask, what's it going to cost me to be obedient to the call to follow Jesus Christ? I tell you, what the wrong heart, though, is to say is, well, I'm going to hear the cost and then decide whether or not it's worth it to me.
2: When you pick up something to buy, you know you're shelling out the price for it, right? And the gift of salvation through Jesus is quite different. It's absolutely free. However, when you decide to walk in Jesus' footsteps, you might find yourself needing to make a sacrifice or let go of something dear to you. God does that to help you see that nothing holds more value than Him. Today, Pastor David shares an important message. Following Jesus comes with a price to pay. Now, here's Pastor David in 2 Chronicles chapter 25 as he begins his message, Foolish King Amaziah.
3: 2 Chronicles chapter 25 tells the story of Foolish King Amaziah. Amaziah was the ninth king after David. So we begin the Davidic dynasty with David himself, of course. Then Solomon, Rehoboam, Abijah, Asa, Jehoshaphat, Jehoram, Ahaziah, and we're not counting the evil queen mother Athaliah, Joash, and then Amaziah. Amaziah began his reign 182 years after the death of David. Now, he started in somewhat of a good way. Remember, his father Joash died, a king who had a good beginning but a disappointing end when his mentor Jehoiada died. We discussed all that in the previous chapter, 2 Chronicles chapter 24. But let's see what happens when his son succeeds him, verses 1 and 2. Amaziah was 25 years old when he became king, and he reigned 29 years in Jerusalem. His mother's name was Jehoiada of Jerusalem, and he did what was right in the sight of the Lord, but not with a loyal heart. Amaziah was the son of the great reformer Joash, who took a great concern for the house of God and for the institution of the priesthood, at least while his mentor Jehoiada the priest was alive. He fell off sharply after Jehoiada's death. But he did, in largely, he was a good ruler, a good king for most of his reign. Well, his son Amaziah, verse 2 says, did what was right in the sight of the Lord. He continued the generally godly reign that was begun by his father Joash. Christopher Knapp says of Amaziah's reign, he made a good beginning in thus adhering closely to the law. Happy would it have been for him and for his kingdom had he continued as he began. But we already notice here in verse 2, there's sort of a dark note introduced into the otherwise good story of Amaziah, just again in these first few verses. He did what was right in the sight of the Lord in verse 2, but then we also have this added phrase in verse 2, but not with a loyal heart. Now, compared to Joash, Amaziah faithfully continued most of his policies. Yet some of those policies permitted compromises, such as the allowing of continued sacrifices and incense offerings on the high places. This is indicated in 2 Kings chapter 14, verses 1 through 4. These high places were places of unauthorized sacrifice, and they could be of two types. First of all, there could be unauthorized sacrifice made to pagan gods, to idols, and that was strictly prohibited in Israel, but many times the weak or evil kings would allow such things. But then there were also high places that were supposedly dedicated to the honor of Yahweh, the covenant God of Israel. Yet these also were unauthorized places of sacrifice because God declared there was one altar of sacrifice that he would honor, and that was at the temple in Jerusalem. So Amaziah carried on the policy of allowing continued sacrifices and incense offerings on the high places. This could have been the high places that were dedicated to Yahweh. It could have been the high places dedicated to other pagan idols, but he allowed them. Now, compared to David, who was the greatest human king ever to reign over the people of God, Amaziah did not match up favorably, and 2 Kings chapter 14, verses 1 through 4 reveal that. That's why it says here in verse 2 that he did what was right in the sight of the Lord, but not with a loyal heart. I like what G. Campbell Morgan has to say about the root idea of that Hebrew word that's translated loyal. This is what he says. The root idea of the Hebrew

Hebrew word translated loyal is being whole, complete. Imperfection of heart consists in incomplete surrender. Some chamber of the temple is retained for selfish purposes. What it was in the case of Amaziah, we are not told. But the fact remains that notwithstanding the general direction of his life, the whole heart was not set on doing the will of God. And so Amaziah is going to be a mixed bag. And here in verses 3 and 4, we're going to see an example of Amaziah's obedience. Let's look here at verses 3 and 4. Now it happened, as soon as the kingdom was established for him, that he executed his servants who had murdered his father the king. However, he did not execute their children, but did as it is written in the law of the

that those who murder should be punished by execution. That's in Genesis chapter 9, verses 5, 6, and 7. You can look it up for yourself. And so Amaziah was carrying out proper justice in this regard, where it is proven in a court of law, and by biblical standards, we would say by the mouth of two or three witnesses, which can be cross-examined and can be questioned properly, where a matter is proved in a court of law that someone has murdered someone, not an accidental killing, not a killing necessarily as a crime of passion, but a premeditated murder, that person should be put to death. And that is exactly what Amaziah did to the people who murdered his father. That's good. Here's something else that's good. Verse 4 says that he did not execute their children, but did as is written in the law of the book of Moses. You see, he said, I'm going to execute those who carried out the crime, but I'm not going to wipe out their families. Now, it was the standard practice of the ancient world to execute not only the guilty party, in such a murder, but also their entire family. This was usually done to be a deterrent to anybody else who would do such a thing in the future. Friends, we can imagine somebody who would say, well, I'm willing to die in order to murder or assassinate such a political figure or whatever it would be, but I'm not willing that the retribution would mean that my entire family would be wiped out. That was the standard practice in the ancient world at this time. But Amaziah went against the conventional practice of his day, and he obeyed the word of God instead. Deuteronomy chapter 24, verse 16 gives that principle that you should not execute children for the crime of their father. And Matthew Poole puts it like this. He says, in doing this, Amaziah showed some faith and courage that he would obey this command of God, though it was very hazardous to himself, such persons being likely to seek revenge for their father's death. But again, Amaziah did the right thing in carrying out justice against those men who had murdered his father and in not seeking retribution against their families. Now, starting at verse 5, we're going to see how Amaziah made preparation for a battle against Edom. Let's start here at verse 5. Moreover, Amaziah gathered Judah together and set over them captains of thousands and captains of hundreds, according to their father's houses, throughout all Judah and Benjamin. And he numbered them from 20 years old and above, and found them to be 300,000 choice men, able to go to war, who could handle the spear and shield. He also hired 100,000 mighty men of valor from Israel for 100 talents of silver. But a man of God came to him, saying, O king, do not let the army of Israel go with you, for the Lord is not with Israel, nor with any of the children of Ephraim. But if you go, be gone, be strong in battle. Even so, God shall make you fall before the enemy, for God has power to help and to overthrow. So we see that here in this proposed battle against the Edomites, Amaziah did what any king would do. First, he gathers his own army, and he finds his own army to be 300,000 choice men able to go to war. But apparently he believes that's not enough for this battle that he's going to fight against the Edomites. So, as verse 6 says, he also hired 100,000 mighty men of valor from Israel. In assembling this army that was prepared to fight against the Edomites, Amaziah hired mercenary troops from the northern tribes of Israel. Now, this was a common practice in the ancient world, something that everybody would have regarded as completely normal. But in this case, in this situation, for this king of Israel, it was wrong. That's why an anonymous prophet warned King Amaziah to not use the Israelite troops that he had hired. This is what the prophet said, verse 7. O king, do not let the army of Israel go with you,
for the Lord is not with Israel. You see, he said, don't do it. God isn't with these northern tribes. You don't need the help of their mercenary soldiers. And going further, this anonymous prophet warned King Amaziah that if he should go to battle using these Israelite troops, verse 8 says, God shall make you fall before the enemy. Friends, it's very interesting, isn't it? Even though it made military sense for Amaziah to hire and to use these troops, after all, isn't that sensible? Isn't an army of 400,000 soldiers better than an army of 300,000 soldiers? Surely the army of 400,000 is stronger than the army of 300,000. But no, according to this anonymous prophet, to the word of the Lord that came to Amaziah through this anonymous prophet, ye was weaker with the extra troops from the kingdom of Israel. You see, according to this word from God, what Amaziah did made no spiritual sense. Look, it might have made military sense, but it didn't make spiritual sense.

Why? Because of the principle revealed in verse 8. I read it to you before. Listen to it again carefully here. From verse 8, God has power to help and to overthrow. To fight with God is to receive his help. In other words, to fight with God on your side in alignment with his purposes. But to fight against him is to have God overthrow you. Listen, you want God to help you, as verse 8 says, not to overthrow you. And so you should walk in obedience and according to his purposes. Now, in verse 9, Amaziah is going to respond to this anonymous prophet. Here we go, verse 9. Then Amaziah said to the man of God, "But what shall we do about the 100 talents which I had given to the troops of Israel?" And the man of God answered, "The Lord is able to give you much more than this." Now, Amaziah asked this prophet, this anonymous man of God, a very logical question. You could say that he heard and he understood the word of God from this messenger. That the word of God from the messenger was simple. You hired these troops from the kingdom of Israel. Send them home. Send home the 100,000 troops that you hired for 100 talents. Just send them home. He heard the message. He understood the message. Yet he asked a familiar question. This is what he asked. How much will it cost me to be obedient to God? Now, friends, that's not necessarily a bad question to ask if we ask it with the right mind and with the right heart. Listen, when we follow Jesus Christ as his disciples, it's going to cost us something. We're going to have to give up things. We're going to have to give up maybe things that we love, things that we adore, things that we're attracted to. There is sacrifice to make for the kingdom of God. There's no doubt about it. So it's not wrong for a person to ask, what's it going to cost me to be obedient to the call to follow Jesus Christ? I tell you, what the wrong heart, though, is to say is, well, I'm going to hear the cost and then decide whether or not it's worth it to me. No, to ask what the cost is so that you can be emotionally and spiritually and mentally prepared to pay it, that's fine. But to ask it so that you can evaluate whether or not you're going to follow through or not, that can be a dangerous path to follow. So what am I going to do? I already gave them the money to hire these troops. The money's already out there. What am I going to do about it if I send these troops home? The answer from the anonymous prophet was wonderful. Did you see what he said in verse 9? The Lord is able to give you much more than this. The prophet wisely answered Amaziah. Friends, whatever obedience costs, it's ultimately always cheaper than disobedience. So it's going to cost you something. It's going to cost you. You're going to lose the money that you invested in those troops from the kingdom of Israel. So what? God is a God of infinite resources. If you obey him, you will not turn out to be the loser in the transaction. So don't worry about it. God can provide. We would have told Amaziah, if we were there and if we had the spiritual wisdom to say this, we would have told Amaziah, it's only money. And God can provide much more. Don't let the sunk cost fallacy be that which leads you into disobedience. Well, I've already paid the money. I may as well disobey. No, you don't have to do that. F.B. Meyer put it like this. He said, "But you say that you've already entered into a close alliance that you cannot draw back. You have invested your capital. You've gone to great expenditure. Yet it will be better to forfeit these than him." Friends, if you have invested money in a path of disobedience, and you only continue on that path of disobedience because you've invested money in it, it would be better to forsake it and say, "Lord, you take care of the money. I'm going to take care of my obedience before you." That's what Amaziah should have done. Well, let's look at what his reaction is. It's wonderful to see here, starting at verse 10. So Amaziah discharged the troops that had come to him from Ephraim to go back home. Therefore, their anger was greatly aroused against Judah, and they returned home in great anger.
Then Amaziah

0: strengthened himself and leading his people, he went to the Valley of Salt and killed 10,000 people of Seir. Also, the children of Judah took captive 10,000 alive, brought them to the top of the rock and cast them down from the top of the rock so that they were all dashed in pieces. But as for the soldiers of the army, which Amaziah had discharged so that they would not go with him to battle, they raided the cities of Judah from Samaria to Beth Horon, killed 3,000 in them, and took much spoil. All right, this interesting thing is happening here in verses 10 through 13. First of all, Amazon. We're all thinking about Amazon these days, don't we? Don't we use it all the time? No, let's look at it. Amaziah, the king, discharged the troops that had come to him from Ephraim to go back home. He did what he was supposed to do. He did what this anonymous prophet told him to do. Send the troops home. Don't worry about the money. He had paid them as promised, trusting that God was able to return to him much more. And he sent them home in faith, trusting God to both protect and to provide. Now, the men didn't like this. The men from Israel who were the hired soldiers. This greatly aroused, verse 10 says, the dismissed army against Judah, probably because they were counting on the anticipated plunder as additional income. You see, you might be saying, well, look, he gave them the money he promised. Why are they still? Because they weren't counting just on what Amaziah would pay them. They were also counting on what they would gain in plunder from the battle. Therefore, it says in verse 10 that they had great anger. Martin Selman says of that phrase that they had great rage, and that it's repeated in Hebrew for emphasis. And this shows further that the Lord is not with them. They were angry in their disobedience. Nevertheless, verse 10 tells us that Amaziah strengthened himself. And leading the people, he went to the Valley of Salt and killed 10,000 of the people of Seir. That is, the Edomites. Walking in obedience to God, having sent home the mercenary army from the northern tribes of Israel, Amaziah saw the victory that God promised. The Edomites, who had apparently rebelled against the kingdom of Judah's authority, were defeated. But these dismissed Israelite soldiers were so angry that, verse 13 says, they raided the cities of Judah from Samaria to Beth Horon, killed 3,000 in them, and took much spoil. This shows the wickedness of the dismissed Israelite soldiers and their hunger for plunder and spoil. They were determined to enrich themselves through conquest, far beyond their soldiers' wages. So friends, we see that it was foolish for Amaziah to get mixed up with these 100,000 soldiers from the northern kingdom at all. He shouldn't have done it at all. And there's a sense in which having begun to get involved with them, there was an inevitable price to pay, but he minimized that price by sending them home and by his obedience to the Lord. F.B. Meyer says this about those soldiers of Israel. They said this: the soldiers of Israel committed depredations on their way back. This was the result of the folly and sin of Amaziah's proposal. We may be forgiven and delivered, and yet there will be after consequences which will follow us from some ill-considered act. Sin may be forgiven, but its secondary results are sometimes very bitter. And that is exactly what Amaziah and the kingdom of Judah suffered from this group of rogue, dismissed soldiers from the kingdom of Israel, the 10 northern tribes. These secondary results of his sin in hiring them in the first place. Well, as the chapter continues on here, starting at verse 14, we're going to see Amaziah begin to follow more and more this path of folly, starting out verse 14. Now, it was so, after Amaziah came from the slaughter of the Edomites, that he brought the gods of the people of Seir, set them up to be his gods, and bowed down before them and burned incense to them.
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1: Just about everybody knows something about the grace of God, but none of us really knows enough about God's grace. Hi, everybody. My name is David Guzik. 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But I want you to know that I've written a book on the subject of God's grace. I think grace is something that is often misunderstood, and none of us know enough about the grace of God. In my book, Standing in Grace, I walk you through what the New Testament teaches us about the grace of God and how it practically applies to our life. I really want you to get the grace of God. And I think that God might use my book, Standing in Grace, to help you understand and live in the glory of His grace.
0: 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That's all we have time for today. 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
1: The Lord is gracious, full of compassion, slow to anger, great in mercy. The Lord is good to all, and his tender mercies are over all his works. That is the God we serve. And this is out of the Old Testament. We so often give God a bad rap and a bad reputation that he's always ready to wipe us out. That God is up there with a giant fly swatter, just ready for us as little irritating little flies and ready to pop us with the fly swatter. No, he is, notice, slow to anger, gracious, full of compassion, great in mercy. This is the nature of our God who loves us so much. That's not the nature of somebody up there with a giant fly swatter. That's not the nature of him. Then the psalmist asks for this God, this loving, compassionate, merciful, slow to anger God at the end of verse 156 to revive him again. Notice. Showing that revival is not a one-time thing. We constantly need to be revived. And as we walk through this life, we're going to constantly need to be revived. The Bible says in James 1:27, keep yourselves unspotted from the world. Meaning that the world that we walk through, we walk in, will always seek to get us dirty. It will always seek to throw mud on us, to get some kind of dirty sin on us. As we've been purified for Christ, as we have the robes of righteousness on, the world is going to constantly try to throw mud at it. It's going to constantly try to get us dirty. That's why it says, keep yourselves unspotted from the world. So with that being said, as we go through the world, we're going to constantly need to be revived. It's not a one-time thing. Oh, I remember 5 years ago, God revived me. Well, what about now? You still revived? I don't know about you, but I need reviving every day. Not just a one-time thing, you know, 5 years ago. No, I need to revive every day. And it's shown throughout church history. You know me, I love history, period, but church history especially. And then on top of all that, church history as far as revivals are concerned. I just love to read and study revivals, what kicked off revivals, what caused revivals to end, what caused it to just kind of slowly go away, what happened. So I just love revivals throughout history. So you will see that there's been revivals throughout history because as time goes on, things just kind of wane a little bit, and we need to be revived again. The revival of 1907 that occurred in Korea. The revival of 1904, the Welsh revival under Evan Roberts. Incredible, incredible, incredible. Young man, 26 years old. God used. He was praying for revival for 13 years. And it finally came. And he asked God, God, give me 100,000 souls. And God did just that. In 100,000 souls, people from all over the world, the big time, you name the big time Christian pastor, they all came to hear this young man, a hall that can sit 800. They packed the place out, and it was one seat. Evan Roberts came out, sat in that one seat, prayed, bowed his head and prayed for 3 hours, stood up to preach 15 minutes, and the

Spirit of God came down upon that place. Incredible man of God. So from the Welsh revival, it began to spread over here in 1906 with the Azusa Street revival in Los Angeles, by which the Pentecostal charismatic movement came out using a man by the name of William Seymour. Incredible, incredible move of God. 1949, the Hebrides revival, which is one of my favorites. From 1949 to 1952, God came down in such a way over Scotland that is still one of the most unmatched revivals. Two old ladies prayed at night. One couldn't see. One had arthritis so bad. They were sisters, and they would sometimes spend the whole night praying. And they would pray for the pastors. Pastors of division, bunch of division. You know, in my church, and you took my members. You know, just normal mess. So she prayed for the pastors. So the pastors decided to meet in the barn to pray. They began to pray in that barn. One guy stood up. Based upon Psalm 24, are my hands clean? Is my heart pure? And the moment he said that, the Spirit of God came upon that place. Came upon that place in a mighty way that that place was not the same. 600 to 700 people started flooding toward the church at 11 o'clock at night. Many of them weeping in the streets, begging for the mercy of God. They packed out the place. No one called it a church meeting. They packed out the place. There was a dance going on with the young people. The young people fled out of the place to the police department because they heard that there was a police chief there that was a God-fearing man. They crying out for the mercy of God. It was never the same again in Scotland. Hebrides revival, one of my favorites, one of my favorites. And then there's just constantly been revival, the Great Awakening under Jonathan Edwards, the second Great Awakening under Finney. Jonathan Edwards, matter of fact, gave a sermon, Sinners in the Hands of an Angry God, used to be required reading in all American schools, public schools. They used to study, matter of fact, all the way up to the 90s. I remember a young man who used to be at our church. He was a senior in high school. He said he remembers studying that sermon, Sinners in the Hands of an Angry God. He, he just read the sermon like this. Had the papers up to his face and read the sermon. The Spirit of God came down. And when he said, now run to the hills, run to the hills. People were running out of there. You know, they said they felt the flames of hell coming through the ground going to get them. That God is dangling you over a hell like the fires of hell with a string. And you're going to descend into it. Folks, just start. Folks, they had pillars in the church. They were grabbing onto the pillars because they didn't want the flames of hell to get them. God just did a great work. And then under Finney, the second Great Awakening, powerful, powerful man. Spent time in prayer. Man of prayer. A man of tremendous prayer. And he had a guy, Father Nash is what he became known as, who used to go to an area and for 2 to 3 days pray before Finney got there. Finney would just preach the word, and then it was just a powerful thing took place. It all kicked off. Finney went to a factory to see a man, and they knew that who Finney was. As soon as he walked in, a lady looked at him, started laughing. There's that preacher guy. And he just looked at her, and he walked toward her. She fell down, started weeping. The whole factory started weeping and crying out for the mercy of God just by his presence. And the Great Awakening took place. Over a million souls end up being saved as a result of that particular ministry. So that's just an example. I can give you, oh, boy. August 13, 1727. Spirit of God came down again. I just tell you, you ought to study revivals. And what God did through the Moravian revival. God just did an incredible work. To me, that was the greatest revival. To me, my humble opinion.

the Moravians, Count Dizendorf, had some folks and they decided to pray. And August 13, 1727, the Spirit of God came down upon them. Came down upon them in a mighty way. And they decided to pray. They decided to set up 24-hour prayer. 12 men, 12 women, for 24 hours a day they will pray. Because Leviticus 6:13 said the fire should not go out on the altar of God. So they wanted to pray for 24 hours. That revival lasted over 100 years. 100 years. They were praying for over 100 years. Matter of fact, it was 130-something years. You know what killed it? You know what killed it? The Industrial Revolution. Let me put it in terms we can understand. You know what killed it? Work. Work killed it. Has work killed the work of God in your life? Work. Oh, I got work. I can't be that day. Got work. You know. And, yeah, the Bible says man doesn't work, he doesn't eat. Okay, I get it. But has work killed the work of God that God wants to do in your life? Work killed it. Can't work. You know, the factories and the big factories and all, everybody had to work and, you know, set all that farming stuff and, you know, they get to go pray. No, no, the factories had to get going and stuff. Crazy, crazy type of stuff. Revival. So we can see throughout history, there's been revivals. Why? Okay. I mean, the revival that took place in the book of Acts. Why didn't that just continue on to today? Or in a sense, has, but if it did, then we wouldn't have need those revivals throughout the history. Because as we walk through this world, our spirits are going to wane a little bit. Sometimes we get tired in the battle, fighting the world, the flesh, and the devil, you know, fighting all the time. And we need to be revived. That's why the psalmist said, revive me again. Look at verses 157 and 158. It says, many are my persecutors and my enemies, yet I do not turn from your testimonies. I see the treacherous and am disgusted because they do not keep your word. The psalmist lived in a real world, and because his godly life was such a contradiction to the world he lived in, he said in verse 157, many are my persecutors and my enemies. Yet he said to God in prayer, I do not turn from your testimonies. The Hebrew word for turn is natah, N-A-T-A-H, and it means to bend or distort or push aside. The psalmist is saying, I'm not going to let my persecutors and enemies cause me to push aside or distort my relationship with God and his word. He said, I'm not letting it happen. You may let it happen. He said, but I'm not going to let it happen. I'm not going to let what these persecutors and my enemies are doing to me cause me to push aside my relationship with God or push aside the word of God. I've seen a lot of people, especially in the last few years, because of the circumstances in life, has caused them to turn or push aside the word of God, push aside their relationship with God, push aside church because of the circumstances. I'm telling you, I still get people almost every Sunday saying, this is my first time back since COVID. And I'm like, really? We talking almost 5 years? Okay. Amen. God bless you. Good to see you. Praise the Lord. You know. He went on to say how they are living, and he was disgusted. Now, the Hebrew word for disgusted is kut, and it's spelled Q-U-W-T. And it means a feeling of loathing or grieved. Now, why was he grieved or disgusted? He tells us because they do not keep God's word. As you look at the world around you, are you disgusted or

and how they're living? Or do you secretly want to live like they are living in your heart? There are some people who call themselves Christians always want to see how close to the line of sin they can get without crossing over. And we see a lot of that. A lot of that in people's lives. They want, and you know, when you hear some people, we used to, back a long time ago, we used to hear people give their testimony. And they will talk about their BC days, before Christ days. They will talk about their BC days as if they really miss it. And they long to be back doing those things. You ought to hear them talk about it. Oh, man, you're the night. You put that kid down, boy. Woo-hoo, boy. It's as if to say, I could really go for a little bit of that now. And it's almost like they're glorying, not in Christ and what he did, but glorying in their BC days. And we got to be careful that we don't find ourselves secretly in our hearts wanting to be like the world. The psalmist was disgusted because they do not keep God's word. Look at verses 159 and 160. It said, consider how I love your precepts. Revive me, O Lord, according to your loving kindness. The entirety of your word is truth, and every one of your righteous judgments endures forever. Now, the psalmist asked God in verse 159 to consider how he loved God's precepts and revive him, not on his own merits, but because of God's loving kindness. All the same is true for us. When you begin to pray for revival, and I pray that that will be a cry of your heart as well. I pray every day for it. Don't think that God will do it based upon how many chapters of the Bible you read or how long you pray, but strictly based upon his loving kindness towards us. Not because you have been a good little boy and a good little girl. And at the beginning, I thought, you heard me mention this before, I thought that was why God was going to bless the church when I came here to start it. I thought that God would bless the church because, I'm going to be a good little boy and good little girl for my wife and stuff. I'll be a good little boy, God. So you see I'm being a good little boy, so do your part and bless the church. And so as I was reading, Acts 3, and I came to verse 12. You remember the man at the gate called Beautiful was there, and he was asking alms of everybody who went into the temple. And Peter said, look on us, Peter and John. And, he thought he was going to get him a few dollars or some coins or something. He said, silver and gold I do not have, but what I do have, I give unto you in the name of Jesus Christ of Nazareth. Rise up and walk. Grab him by the hand, pull him on up. Man started jumping up, doing a little skip. And he went into the temple with them. So afterwards, he's walking out. They finished praying. He's walking out. And Peter and John, they see him walking with them. They said, is this not the guy who sat at the gate begging? How is it that he's walking? And so a crowd gathered around. And then verse 12, and this is where God knocked me off my high horse. Peter said, why do you look at us as though by our own power or godliness we've made this man walk? And that jumped off the page, bopped me upside the head. And God said, why do you think I'm going to bless the church by your power and your godliness that I'm going to bless the church? He said, it's my church. I'm going to bless it the way I want to bless, not because you're so godly and not by your own power or human strength. Knock me clear on the ground. And so every time reading through Acts, and I just finished reading through last week, that verse still jumps off the page of me. It's not by your own power or godliness, God is going to move in your family. Now, he's not saying, therefore, live ungodly. No, he's not saying that. He's not saying that at all. But don't think it's going to be through your own merit.

through your own goodness of some type. Not at all. Finally, in this section, he affirms how the entirety of God's word is truth, not just portions, and how they will endure forever. He said in verse 160 that every one of God's righteous judgments endures forever. 1 Peter 1:25 says, but the word of the Lord endures forever, which Peter was quoting from Isaiah 40 in verse 8. So the Bible is true from Genesis to Revelation. The entirety of God's word is truth. Many people have tried to disprove it over the years, and they're dead and gone. But here, the Bible still standing. The greatest thing is, the greatest example of this, and I laugh every time I think of it, a guy named Voltaire was a considered atheist back in the day. And that guy, he tried to rid the area of any trace of a Bible. Get rid of these Bibles. Well, Voltaire died, and his house was used to print Bibles out of it. I just love it how God does that. It take an atheist, took his house, the guy who wanted to get rid of the Bible, turned it into a printing press for the Bible. You can't make this stuff up. Only God can do that. So the Bible is still standing and will continue to stand forever. Like Peter said, like Isaiah said, like the psalmist is saying here, it endures forever. Jesus said it himself in Mark 13, verse 31, heaven and earth will pass away, but my words will by no means pass away. And praise God for that. We can trust it. We can trust it as the instrument to revive us again and again and again. Whenever you're in a rut, I guarantee you there's some neglect of the word of God that you're doing. Don't let church be the only place you open up something that's called the Bible. I used to say open up the Bible, but now folks got on their phones and pads and devices and stuff. Amen. God bless you. God bless you for that. But I learned my lesson with the Bible and all that stuff on devices. There was a group of pastors went over to Africa to do a pastor's conference. And many of them came over there with all their iPads and all that kind of stuff. Internet didn't work. Notes gone. You can always flip a page. Amen. Now, for those of you who are, you know, electronically advanced, God bless you. But just know that internet, that thing is good while it's working. But if that thing goes out, you know how frustrated we get when it's, you know, I don't have any service. You know, we're doing this. Crazy stuff. Not working, you know, so I'm still one of these old school guys. I still handwrite my sermons. God bless America. And guys, pastors always talk. They've been talking about me for years for that. Why don't you type it out and put it on? You can have it all right here and cut and paste and put it. It's worked for 30 years, so. So, and I don't have too much longer to do this. But still works for me. So God bless America. Y'all can do it that way. But it's still the word of God. It's going to outlast all of us. It's going to endure forever and forever be the source of revival. When you get into a rut, when you get into where the word of the world has thrown mud on you, and you know, like Ephesians 5:26, washing her by the water of the word. The word has a way of washing us. You're clean, Jesus said, because of the word which I've spoken unto you. You remember this psalmist said, how can a young man cleanse his way in verse 9? By taking heed according to the word. The word of God will wash us up, clean us up, set our feet back on the rock, set our feet back on the path. That word is a lamp unto my feet, a light unto my path. It'll get us right. Let's stay in the word of God. Let's pray. Lord, thank you so much for your

0: Word, thank you for this time you've given us. Thank you, Lord, for loving us so much that you're slow to anger. You're full of mercy. You're rich in mercy, Lord. And we're so thankful that you know our frame, that we're but dust. But Lord, you've breathed into us your spirit. We have Jesus constantly praying for us. Thank you, Lord, that you prayed us through. You prayed us through tonight. You prayed us through to this moment here. So now, Lord, write this word upon our hearts that we might not sin against you. Thank you for this time you've given us in Jesus' name. Amen.
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2: Welcome to the Dacus Report, hosted by Pacific Justice Institute founder and president Brad Dacus. 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Now, here's Brad Dacus.
3: Welcome to Brad Dacus Live. I'm Brad Dacus, president and founder of the Pacific Justice Institute. On today's show, we're going to look at a number of hot cases, as well as some very important victories. And to help me do that today, I'd like to welcome to the program our attorney out of our Stockton, near our Sacramento office, attorney Milton Matchak. Milton, thank you for joining us.
4: Good morning, Brad. Good to be here. Thank you.
3: Yeah, always glad to have you on the program. And you've been involved in some very hot cases. You've been in Northern California. You were attorney, bringing more than 18 years of prosecution experience to your position and a strong understanding of constitutional law. So you've been a real asset and a real blessing to our ministry, and the people you've helped, I know, are very, very appreciative. You're moving on that. I know it's a very important case. And folks, stay tuned. And by the way, I don't want to let people know, if they want to keep up with these cases, there's a real easy way for them to do this, Milton, and that is they can just simply go to our website, pji.org, and get our Legal Insider updates. It's pji.org, pji.org. That's P for Pacific, J for Justice, I for Institute.org. You know, people, we only talk about a fraction of our cases here on this show. And I think it's important for people to really be kept up to date, if anything, so they can just pray for our work and intercede, because these are heavy, intensive battles that are taking place out there. And we know that prayer and intercession is very important, as well as for people just simply to be aware of what's going on. So way to go. School district, their conflicts. We're seeing a lot of tension in school districts, I know, right now. Are you seeing an uptick in calls from people asking for help because of outrageous things taking place in our public schools?
4: Well, again, this is very similar to what we were just talking about. That was a call from someone who had issues with a school and a teacher in particular, and the interaction with her child, a minor child, a student. But these types of issues, we're seeing this, I think, throughout the state and throughout the country. Schools, I think part of it also, Brad, is not just that, parents' rights are being silenced or pushed out of the way or trampled over, or teachers are feeling empowered, but also some teachers are feeling, I think, the opposite too, and frightened to speak up and to push back because of afraid of losing their job, being, labeled bigoted and ignorant and on the wrong side of justice and however else they want to frame it. And so, but yes,
3: basically for being Christian. I mean, you gave some pejoratives there, but the bottom line is being Christian, having Christian worldview, Christian beliefs and values that they don't want to compromise by promoting something that's evil and harmful to children. That's why they're being attacked. They use pejoratives, like you said, but the bottom line, the real issue is, they want them to compromise their conscience, their faith, and promoting things that they know is harmful to children, that objectively it's harmful to children. So I think, and these are the kind of calls, we're seeing an increase in those kinds of calls

0: to Pacific Justice Institute, right?
1: I believe so. I think that we're going to see more and more of that, especially, right now we're kind of on a summer break. Schools are going to be getting back going here before long, not too many more weeks. And I would not be surprised to see an uptick in that. I know that, parents are concerned about what school boards are deciding, what rules they're laying down, state policies. That's what led to the Mirabelli case that we discussed, you and I, recently on one of the Brad Davis live shows. And I think so. I think, and also, Kevin, I think, Kevin, excuse me, Brad, that it's a good time to mention how you have been a strong advocate, and I've even written to many a parent, concerned parent, that's written in with issues that homeschooling and private school, vetting a good, solid private school, or taking on, I know it's difficult. I mean, our family did it, my wife and I, so we know the challenges. But just of being able to have the ultimate say as to what is included in our children's education, who they are exposed to, what kind of ideas they're exposed to. And our schools are not our father's schools anymore. Right. They are completely different now. And I can't say any more than that. And it's
0: right.
1: It'd be a challenge to be a parent of a public school student today that has Christian values that are being challenged on a daily, if not class by class basis.
0: If we were to go back just say 20 years, or back in the 90s, the 80s, 70s, and I don't think you could find hardly any teachers that would be willing to go along with encouraging gender confusion in children. I don't think it's demonic what has happened. It's swept through, and these teachers that have no foundation of right and wrong or understanding of faith and the role of divine accountability and the laws of nature, nature's God, but they're just sort of going by with the wind. They've just been swept, and I think it's demonic, and their kids are paying the price, and parents need to understand that, I get it. It sometimes takes two parents to work, especially if you live in California, or sometimes it's a single family, and the family's been divorced, and so the parents can't homeschool on their own either for that reason. But they need to look at the public schools, I think, more and more as no longer an option. So, I mean, I've encouraged parents to seriously consider moving to another state. Now, another state, you still have public schools, but it's more affordable, and maybe you can put your kid in a private Christian school, maybe you can homeschool. Or then we also have things called church homeschool co-ops that Milton, I know you and the other staff of PGI, we've all worked together to help and empower churches to start these kind of co-ops where parents work together. And sometimes a parent can't be there for their child, but another parent can. And this other parent can maybe do tutoring in the evening or on a weekend sports event or something for the kids. But they're working together cooperatively.

0: Christian school, at least it is cheaper to do it that way than to actually have their students on campus, and yet they get the benefit of having that well-respected Christian school backing them. And so that's another option. Instead of full-blown enrollment in a Christian school, homeschooling with those protections, or like you said, through a homeschool co-op. Our children can't be experiments anymore for what's going on in the public school. I think parents nowadays are going to have to make some very hard decisions about where their children are going to be educated and by whom. Because as you said, we're getting into areas that would not have even been thought of as possible 5 and 10 and 20 years ago. You to believe what they're trying to push now, they'll get our children to believe anything, and that's very dangerous.
1: I know private schools are not always safe either. I mean, there's a lot of Episcopal private schools out there, and parents say, "Oh, great academics," and the children are likely to go to an Ivy League school if they go to St. Margaret's or whatever. And yet, they're oftentimes worse, much worse than public schools in pushing and promoting LGBTQ, woke, all kinds of, victimization, all kinds of evil, demonic concepts on our in our children. And so I want to encourage people, if it says Saint something private school, they need to be careful. Even if it's seemingly an evangelical private school, doesn't mean it's safe. It doesn't mean you've got teachers that are mature believers that have a biblical worldview. So parents need to be very, very careful. And even though a lot of these Christian colleges and universities in California, with the exception of Masters College, Cal Baptist University, and I guess West Coast Christian Co or Bible College, I mean they've gone woke. Big ones have had serious problems of going woke and being very dangerous for children. And they graduate, and parents say, "What happened? I sent my kid to Biola. I sent my kid to Azusa Pacific, to Point Loma Nazarene, to Westmont. And my kid just came back, and now they're angry with me, and they have a non-biblical world concept." Well, yeah, it's because these schools will bring in outside radical speakers. Some of the teachers have gone woke and don't have a biblical worldview. So there's parents need to be very, very cautious. And those that are, yeah.
0: Excuse me, Brad. I have many times when I've emailed a parent and I've suggested, looking into homeschooling, homeschooling co-op, or private school. I always add that they need to vet the private school, that they need to investigate that school and look at it. I agree with you. I would not just say private school and therefore you're going to be okay. They need to check in very carefully into the private school and pick the one that will best align with their sincerely held religious beliefs, their Christianity, their views on life, their views on the scriptures. Because just because they call themselves a Christian school doesn't mean they believe the scriptures the same as Christians do. So
1: No,
0: yes, I agree with you 100% on vetting the school.
1: yeah, and then like I say, college universities got to be the same way. I know of a student who went to Baylor University, and he turned out okay. He had a solid foundation, praise God, he turned out fine. But the professor teaching his Bible course said, homosexuality and lifestyles is marriage is not, he said, "I'm supposed to teach that that's not." Not good, and it's bad. He says, "I like to teach you what I really think, what I really believe, but that's against the policy of Baylor, so I can't go into and tell you what I really think." Really? Well, he just communicated that Baylor, a Bible class, a Bible teacher teaching Bible. Why send your kid to Baylor if you're going to get that kind of garbage? So anyway, I get off on these things, but the casualties are enormous. In terms of both the public schools, but also a lot of private schools, private colleges, Christian colleges. The enemy is out to take our kids, and we need to be on guard. Well, folks, when we return, we're going to talk about some major victories that have come up. You're not going to want to miss after this.
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1: Welcome back. And once again, folks, if you'd like to keep up with our cases, just go to our website, pji.org. There you can also get tickets for our upcoming big Celebration of Justice Gala. It's going to be on October 17th. We have tickets being sold. We've been sold out the last several years that we've had it. Go to pji.org, pji.org. We have Emily Campagno from Fox News. She's going to be our keynote. We also have Ray Comfort. We have Todd Starnes. It's going to be a great event. And it's going to be in Orange County, California. So just go to our website, pji.org, pji.org. And I know that's, it's going to be a wonderful event. If you can make it, you won't regret it, in my opinion. So, all right, their convictions for their child in any part of public education, that's huge. So you don't see a Supreme Court coming down with those kind of decisions without having resolution that that parents have rights. You know, there's another case that's right now pending, if you will, and it involves the Amish wanting to, this is in New York, not Pennsylvania, but in New York, Amish parents saying, hey, we want to opt our child out of the vax mandate that the state has for a child to attend a public school. And the lower federal court said, no, school district doesn't have to accommodate you at all. You have to give the kids have to be vaxxed, period. They appealed it to the Second Circuit Court of Appeals. The parents said, the Second Circuit said, nope, there's no exemption for vaccine mandates. In fact, it wasn't just for the COVID vaccine. It was for other vaccines, too. And the Second Circuit said, nope, there's no exemption under state law. Therefore, the state can control what your children are injected with, even if it violates your religious beliefs. And then it was appealed to the United States Supreme Court. And the Supreme Court said, yeah, we got some problems with this. So Second Circuit, we're nullifying your decision. We're sending this back down to the Federal District Court. And we want you to rehear this case in view of our Mahmoud versus Taylor case, where we recognize parents' rights over the education and curriculum issues of their children. Now, it's not on point. There's a difference between curriculum and injections for vaccines. I get that. But the fact the Supreme Court sent it back down to be reheard in view of their recent decision in favor of parents' rights, I think it's a strong signal that they're going to move in the right direction. I think at the end of the day, the odds are more likely than not that they're going to rule that parents have a fundamental right over a vaccine decisions by parents, even if a public school has a different policy to the contrary. What say you?
2: I think it signals that the Supreme Court wants courts to take into account, again, parental rights. And instead of just pushing them off to the side, make them a focal point of any decision they make. And again, the outcome may not be any different than before, but they want this to be, okay, if you are going to come up with the same decision, it's going to have to be in the face of parental rights, and then we're going to examine it again. I think it's a very good, precedent in the sense that they sent it back, but it's a very good indication that they are leaning towards rulings and being a court that supports and defends parental rights. Yep. And wants to make those the focal point.
1: Yeah, and
2: rather than the state's ability to just do what they want.
1: So before, I think the scrutiny was basically, is there a rational basis? We take parents' rights out of question. State basically just has to show just a rational basis, some kind of justification for what they're requiring or mandating with regard to vaccines. They said, yeah, there's a rational basis. We want kids to be healthy. We want to prevent pandemics. Okay. But when you bring in parents' rights, that's a different ballgame. I would argue that that the state, if it's a fundamental right, which courts have recognized it to be, parents' rights over their kids, then the state has to show a compelling state interest, narrowly tailored to comply or comport with that, to further that interest. And I will say, even if they come back, the state comes back and says, well, yeah, we have a compelling state interest for the health and safety of children. That's why we have them all vaxxed, and they have to be vaxxed in order to go to public school. Parents could easily come back with on the defense and say, well, whoa, well, wait a minute. You know, you're saying there's a issue with a pandemic and possibly if kids aren't vaccinated. But if most of the kids are vaccinated, in fact, I think it's if 92% are vaccinated, you have what's called automatic herd immunity, and you won't have a massive pandemic. You won't have a catastrophe. And arguably, children are protected, and parents would still have the ability to have their children vaxxed as they wish, according to whatever their doctor's recommendations are. So I think this is a very hot case. I think there's a good chance that we could see an expansion of parental rights in terms of scrutiny, even on health and safety issues, by the court. But at the very least, it's refreshing to see them even recognize that parents have rights, possibly, in regarding these matters of vaccines and who knows what other things that just need to be brought before the Supreme Court, like 13-year-olds being given, you know, pregnancy prevention pills and or allowed to go get a surgical procedure or an abortion without parents knowing about it. I think the time is now for us to move on that. And, of course, we can't move on these cases, Milton, unless parents contact us and say, yeah, this is impacting us in XYZ way, and we need representation, right?
2: Yes, I agree. I agree. They need to reach out and contact us on these types of issues and let us take a look at it and examine it and see if this is if they have the kind of case that, you know, can move forward on these things and again sort of be the tip of the spear in pushing towards just reason and a return to traditional you know, parental rights and values that this drove this nation for so many years and now seem to be being eroded. I mean, you know, it's the core of it is if they can destroy the family, they can destroy the society.
1: That's true, because then the state takes over the kids and indoctrinates the children to whoever's in power. And, you know, it starts looking like George Orwell's 1984. It starts looking like the former Soviet Union.
2: Yes.
1: You know, and we saw it. It didn't turn out well. And they've suffered. The Soviet Union suffered from that. And we need to understand that a strong family, family values, respecting those, that's a healthy society, not a society where government's trying to bring a wedge in between children and their parents, particularly when we're talking about early adolescence, when we're talking about life-changing decisions, whether cutting off body parts or abortions or taking pills that could have ramifications on a child and impact the child's lifestyles, which could also impact them in terms of future relationships or lack thereof, et cetera. So I agree with you. This is it's very important that we preserve the family, preserve parents' rights. And we do not preserve the family unless we preserve parents' rights. And that's what we're doing at Pacific Justice Institute is we are the nation's leader by far in the defense of parents' rights over their children. And we can only do it if people contact us if they need help. And, of course, we're very grateful to those who are a partner with our legal ministry as well to make that happen. So, folks, if you want more information, I encourage you once again to go to our website, pji.org, pji.org. Also, while you're there, you can take a look at some of our free resources like 12 Steps to Protect Your Children from CPS or Social Workers. Every family should have that. It's free. And it gives you exactly what you need to know ahead of time, because if you wait till they knock on your door, it's too late. And we have other resources like opt-out forms regarding different things that schools are mandating and pressuring. They're very strong. They're customized to each of the 50 states. They're very valuable, and I encourage you to take advantage of that. Finally, Milton, real quickly, you you and the other attorneys at PGI are free to speak to different groups, right?
2: That's correct. I have many PGI arranged speaking engagements with political groups, conservative groups, and
1: religious
2: I enjoy
1: groups.
2: That very much. Pardon me?
1: And religious groups too.
2: Oh, religious groups, absolutely. Yeah, I spoke before a men's church group up in the foothills, at one of their men's breakfasts. Just great times of letting them know what PGI is doing, talking about what's happening currently in the legal area and culturally, and how that intersects with the work that PGI does, answering questions. I love the Q&As because they always have some good questions about what's going on currently. And those speaking engagements, I very much appreciate the opportunity. And it has given me the opportunity to give my testimony to a number of different people, because I give a little testimony about how I became a Christian, how Christ saved me from myself, intervened in my life. I thank Jesus for that. And how that intersects with my coming to work for PGI and why I wanted to work for PGI. And so it's given me an opportunity to share Christ with literally hundreds, if not more than that, but also to promote PGI.
1: Yeah, well, thank you so much for what you do. We ran out of time. Milton, God bless you, and thanks for being a part of our team. Appreciate you so much. So, folks,
2: thank you, Brad.
1: So, folks, there you have it. It's our God-given freedoms we're talking about. Now, let's choose to keep them. I'm Brad Dacus, president of Pacific Justice Institute. Let's continue the fight for your freedoms.
0: 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We are here for you.
1: So, folks, just remember, it's our God-given freedoms we're talking about. Now, let's choose to keep them. I'm Brad Dacus, president of the Pacific Justice Institute. Let's continue the fight for your freedoms.

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1: Our expectations can be so skewed in doing good. People will fail us. People will misunderstand our hearts. People will get upset with us. They'll write nasty things. They'll say bad things. They'll gossip. They'll slander. But we must remember our motive is to please the Lord and serve Him by doing good to those around us and readjust our expectations so that we just trust the Lord with these relationships. Don't lose heart because you've lost some friends. Or don't lose heart because somebody you used to worship with doesn't love the Lord anymore. It does get weary. It's like, man, I just can't have my friends. The longer I walk with the Lord, the less friends I seem to have. Part of that is very normal, and it can weary you. You just got to reorient yourself back to the Lord. This is-

0: The enemy wants us to lose heart, to the point we'll give up on what God has called us to do. It can even happen as we're doing good and helping others, as we'll see today on Abounding Grace. Today, Pastor Ed Taylor takes us to Galatians 6:9 and points out several things that can bring weariness. One of them is, it can happen as we're waiting on the Lord.
1: You can become weary when you're waiting on God. Waiting. You go, Ed, where do you get that? Well, right here in verse 7. Do not be deceived. God is not mocked. For whatever a man sows, that he will also reap. So I want you to think of it this way. Sowing a seed doesn't have an immediate harvest. It takes time. So the time between sowing and reaping, in between, you can call that waiting. Waiting. Doing good. You did something good, but you don't see the immediate benefits of it. Or you're waiting. Like the Bible says, some people plant, some people water, but you're waiting for God to give the increase. I think of the people you're praying for right now that might get saved. You've been praying for how many years now? You don't have to say it, but how many years have you been praying? Waiting. Not just on the bad things. Not just on the trials. You might be waiting for a trial to end. Okay, that's a good thing, waiting. Not taking things into your own hands. You know, if you really want to grasp this in its totality, when I taught through the book of 1 Samuel and 2 Samuel, especially the second half of 1 Samuel and all of 2 Samuel, we're looking at the life of David going into King David going into Solomon in Kings. Like when you read those books, you'll see David waiting on the Lord and encouraging and receiving the benefits. And then you'll see him take things into his own hands and suffering the consequences. Waiting on the Lord is a good thing, but it's a good thing, but it's a good thing, but it could weary you. I think of how

Many believers over the years have just given up waiting on the Lord. And they just lost heart, concluding that God is not faithful. But we see it's due season. It's due season. That's the key here. We don't control the season in as much as we control the snow or the wind. It's God. It's due season. While you're waiting on the Lord, you can get tired. This is such a lie from the enemy. This is a big lie, by the way. This is a big one. I want you to think of these in terms of how the enemy tempts you through lies. Because losing heart while you're waiting is the exact opposite of what God says waiting does in a person's life. It's the exact opposite. Now, I know you have your feelings, and I know you have your life experience, and I know that you are living with circumstances, but we have to cling to God's word no matter what we're feeling. This is the exact opposite of what God says happens for the man and the woman that waits on God. Isaiah chapter 40, verse 31. It says, those who wait on the Lord shall quit, walk away, and never come back. No. You guys know your Bibles. That's not what it says. Here's the promise. Those who wait on the Lord shall renew their strength. They shall mount up with wings like eagles. They shall run and not be weary. And they shall walk and not faint. That's the promise. The promise is then replaced with temptation. And then we come back to the new covenant. Let us not grow weary. Let us not grow weary. Waiting on God is the exact opposite of weary. Number five now. Number five, another thing that's so important. It's easy to become weary when you do good, but you're surrounded by so much bad. This is an obvious one, but it's a real one. It can become very tiring when you do good, but you're surrounded by so many that do bad. Especially if you have a high value for justice and equity and righteousness. And as believers, that's always growing in our lives, valuing justice and equity and looking out for those that can't look out for themselves. And you're doing good, but so many people seem to be getting away with doing bad. And it can weary you. It can weary you if that's all you pay attention to. If all you pay attention to is everybody doing bad, well, you know, David went through this, Psalm 22. In Psalm 22, verse 12, he says, many bulls have surrounded me. Strong bulls of Bashan have encircled me. They gape at me with their mouths like a raging and roaring lion. He keeps writing about this over and over and over again in the Psalms. He basically says, God, don't you see I'm doing good? Why do you let them get away with it? Don't you see I'm doing good? Why do you let them get away with it? It's just those seasons in life where you're so caught up in what you're doing and so caught up with what the world's doing, you forget God. You forget God. This is a big one. This is a big one. It's a classic example. This is a classic example. I think all of them are. But this one's in particular where you need to get your eyes back on the Lord. Like it says in Romans chapter 12, looking unto Jesus, the author and finisher of our faith. If you haven't already, later on today, you can go to Romans chapter 12 and that word looking, you just circle it right next to it, staring. You are obviously not seeing the Lord in your life circumstances and it's wrecking you. You're doing good, but so many are doing bad and it can discourage us. We just got to get our eyes back on the Lord. Here's number six. Number six, as we wind down, we become weary and even on the direction of losing heart when you rely on your flesh instead of the Spirit. This is an accelerant. You know, if you try to do God's work your way, you are going to be tired and weary and you will lose heart. You're going to crash and burn. When we're in the flesh, nothing good comes from our flesh. Nothing good. Back in Galatians chapter 5, verse 16, it says, walk in the Spirit, you won't fulfill the lust of the flesh because there's a battle between the Spirit and the flesh. This reminds us that we can do the right things the wrong way. If you do the right things the wrong way, you're going to get weary. You're going to
allow the circumstances of life just to bum you out. And then you look back, you go, I'm doing good, I'm doing it. Yeah, but are we doing good the right way in the spirit and not in our own strength and our own flesh? Our strength is so limited. We're so weak. Especially compared to God. What do we have compared to God? Says, well, you know, I'll offer this and I'll get that. Like, I think of you restoring the broken person. So you have a coffee with them, and you're going to sit down, you have a meeting there, and they're sharing their heart with you, and you're really not listening to them because you already got the answer for them, because you already know. You heard it, you go, I already know what happened. And now you really don't know what happened because you're not listening to them, because you're only thinking about how you're going to answer to them. And that is, you're wanting to help them, but you're totally in the flesh. If you're going to meet with someone for coffee, listen to them. Listen to them. Listen to the Holy Spirit. Listen to them. Listen to the Holy Spirit. It's that verse that God gave me early on in my life. Probably given it to you as well. Proverbs chapter 3, verses 5 and 6. Trust in the Lord with all your heart. Lean not on your own understanding. Your own understanding is your flesh. It's your humanity. It's because you already did this, because somehow you're the expert. You're the expert in this problem. Everybody comes to you because you're the expert. Can I just say out loud for everyone here and anyone listening to me, wherever you might be, you're not an expert. You're not an expert because you really don't know what you're dealing with yet. The only expert spiritually is our God. He knows everything. He knows the ups and the downs. Yeah, you might have a little bit more experience and you might have done some things more than others. I grant you that. But you're not an expert. And if you step into something as the expert, you may find yourself wearied and tired because you're not leaning on the Lord. And it'll just make us more helpful as we remember to rely upon the Spirit and not the flesh. Number 7, this is a big one. I mean, they're all kind of big ones. Maybe you got a big one you want to share with me. This is a big one. You ready? Number 7, we can become weary when others disappoint us. Wow. Listen to this. 2 Timothy chapter 4, verse 9. Paul writes to Timothy, "Be diligent to come to me quickly, for Demas has forsaken me, having loved this present world and has departed for Thessalonica." Disappointment is always connected to our expectations. And when we have expectations of someone and they let us down, it can make us really tired. We get weary of it. People don't keep their word, or they don't, whatever it might be. For Paul, Demas, look at how he writes it. He doesn't say Demas left the Lord. He doesn't say Demas walked away from the church. He doesn't say Demas didn't show up for an appointment that he made. He says Demas forsook me. That must have been hard to write. He loves the world more than he loves me. You know, he mentions Demas 3 times. The first time, they're serving strong together. Second time, kind of winding down. Third time, Demas is gone. He doesn't love me anymore. He'd rather love the world, that partnership. And really, toward the end of Paul's life, much like his Savior, most everyone left him as he sat alone. Our expectations can be so skewed in doing good. People will fail us. People will misunderstand our hearts. People will get upset with us. They'll write nasty things. They'll say bad things. They'll gossip. They'll slander. But we must remember our motive is to please the Lord and serve Him by doing good to those around us, and readjust our expectations so that we just trust the Lord with these relationships. Because ultimately, Paul wouldn't be effective if he didn't get over Demas. He just needs to move on. Pray for Demas. Hope he comes back. But Paul has to keep going, just like you. Don't lose heart because you've lost some friends. Or don't lose heart because somebody you used to worship with doesn't love the Lord anymore. It does get weary. It's like, man, I just can't. My friends, the longer I walk with the Lord, the less friends I seem to have. Part of that is very normal. And it could weary you. You just got to reorient yourself back to the Lord. Number 8, almost done. This is a big one as well. Did I already say that? They're all big ones. This one's too. Number 8,
You can grow weary when you live counter-culturally. That's good, to live against the culture. That's a good thing. But you can also get very tired. Remember what Jesus said in John 17, verse 15. I do not pray that you should take them out of the world, but that you should keep them from the evil one. God's will for you is not to take you out of this world. But God's will for you is also that you don't live like the world. You're in this world, but you're not of this world. And so living not of this world can be very tiring. Going against the flow wearies us. That's why the world's temptations can be so attractive. Because, you know, you're going to choose that route of obeying the Lord, but there's an easier way. Just go with the flow. Just jump on the bandwagon. Just go with the way the world's going, and then you won't have to fight that anymore. But then you have bigger problems, won't you? So going against the culture is very important for the believer, but it also is very tiring. And let me just add this. The church has its own little culture too. And the church, sometimes you have to go against the Christian culture. Because the Christians are always jumping on some bandwagon. I've been around long enough, and I've seen things come and go throughout the history of the church that believers jump on and then find out, oh, wasn't that big a deal after all. They jump on, oh, no, no. And they jump on it. They think it's the next new thing, but it's actually, there is no new thing. The gospel is the new thing. Every day, all day, the gospel is going to get you through. And I've been around long enough where I've seen things come and go. I remember there was a time when every church was doing the same thing in town. And I had people coming in, Ed, are we going to do that? And I go, no, we're not going to do that. They go, why aren't we going to do it? Every church in town. And I said, that's why we're not going to do it. Every church in town is doing it. I mean, if you really want to do that, go to that church. But here, we're going to point you to the Lord and teach you the Bible. That's what we're going to do. That's how we're going to approach it. And we're going to approach whatever is going on and take the word of God, and that's what you're going to get. Every day, all day, that's what you're going to get here, even if there's something popular. And there's always something popular. You know that, right? There's always something popular. Some of you are probably caught up in some popular things right now. I'm telling you, going against the culture is going to weary you. Going against Christian culture is going to weary you. But it's the right thing to do. God's not going to take you out of this world until it's time. But you can't be like the world. You can't live like the world. You can't. You're not. You're a believer. You live for a different kingdom. You're a citizen of heaven. And so you get your marching orders first from God, not from the world, not from the culture. This flow in the church world, you have to go against it, because just because something's popular doesn't mean it's biblical. Just because you're on YouTube and they got 5 million views doesn't mean it's good for you. It just means 5 million other people got poisoned, just like you're about to. I mean, if I put a glass of water in front of you and said, poison, you will die. Nobody's drinking that. Here, go ahead. I love you. It's so good. I did a little video. If you do this, you will die. You got click. But there's so much poison that believers are just taking in. Like, it's no big deal. It's no big deal. It's no big deal. It's no big deal. It's a big deal. Because it's diluting your effectiveness. You may not be dying physically, but spiritually you're dying one click at a time. Or one bad decision at a time. And this is a big deal. When you are living counterculturally, it can weary you. Number nine. Should I say it? I won't say it. No, it's a big deal. Here's a big one. Number nine. You can grow weary when you love your neighbor. Isn't this what God tells us? Love the Lord God with all your heart, soul, and mind, and love your neighbor as yourself. The doing good of loving the lost, the doing good of loving the marginalized, those that get labeled,

0: sometimes even the church will create categories for them, and then all of a sudden they live under the category, so you don't have to love them. You don't need to love them because they're this. No, the Bible says you're to love your neighbor. I think of the Good Samaritan. Jesus taught us about the Good Samaritan. The hero of the story was the unexpected. And he at great personal cost helped that man that was wounded. He not only helped him in the moment, but he said, "Here, open up a tab and I want you to take care of him and I'll deal with him when I get back." And he not only helped him, but he helped him. He didn't even know what it was going to cost him. That's the kind of love that he showed. And as a church, if we don't learn how to love our neighbor through the weariness, we're going to lose heart. And then we'll just jump on whatever new bandwagon it is to deal with, well, we don't need to love them. That's come out of people's mouths in Christianity. It's come from pulpits before where there'll be pastors up here using labels and making fun of people, teaching the church like they don't need to be loved. I'm not saying it's not challenging or wearying, but I'm telling you that if you don't learn to love your neighbor the right way, then you'll be completely off God's will for your life. And of course it's going to be challenging as you sit down. Of course it's going to be challenging as you reach out. Of course it's going to be challenging you learn how to answer questions. Of course it is. It's going to weary you. You might even want to lose heart, but it's worth it. Because somebody reached out to you, didn't they? Somebody talked to you about the issues in your life. Somebody answered your questions. Somebody taught you the Bible. Yes. And there's a whole world waiting to be reached. The Holy Spirit wants to do that work. Let me give you a bonus one. We got time. Number 10. You and I doing good, we can grow weary when we forget the eternal. When we forget the eternal. 2 Corinthians chapter 5, verse 14. For the love of Christ compels us because we judge thus. If one died for all, then all died. When we forget that all that you're doing for the Lord is not in vain, you get weary. You're just like, this isn't worth it. This isn't worth it. I don't see any fruit. I don't see any fruit. You might be in the middle of sowing and reaping, right? Well, you're not going to see any fruit during the time you're waiting for the harvest. So that doesn't mean you're not being effective. It doesn't mean you're not being faithful. It just means you're being attacked. It means you're doing good and you're becoming weary. And now you're getting more tired and more tired. And if you're not careful, you forget there's a due season. And some of the due seasons in our lives will be eternity. Some things that we're involved in right now, we won't even know how God used them until we're in his presence. It's worth it. It's worth it then, and it's also worth it now. When we use our money and our time and our energy and our talents and our gifts and our bodies and our minds and our spirits, investing them in the things of the kingdom of God, contributing to the work of the Lord, it's always worth it. Always. And if you forget the eternal while you're doing good, you'll get weary. In light of the reality of eternity, it's God's desire for his church to be busy about the Father's business. That's the place. Doing good is being busy about the Father's business. So much of what we do doesn't seem, it doesn't seem to be all that important. But we're told, I think it was in Zechariah, we're asked the question, for who has despised the days of small things? I think we all have. Because sometimes we think things are not so significant. But in the kingdom of God, small or large, everything matters. Everything matters. Don't forget, there's an eternal reward, not just a temporary one. Amen?
1: 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You can also download the Calvary Church app as well. Well, Pastor Ed, let's talk for a little bit about our pick of the month here in July, the Jesus Person Promise book by David Wilkerson. What can you tell us about it?
2: This is a classic. They reprinted it, redid the cover, but it's a classic book of scriptures put into categories

0: given to you as promises. So there are hundreds of scriptures in this little book that when you're having any kind of day, you could look it up and go, oh, here's a promise for hope. Here's a promise for strength. And it's just taking the word of God, putting it into the categories that will help you greatly. And I don't know why we haven't made this a pick of the month earlier. It's better than looking scriptures up online, better than using AI, where you have this little book of a collected series of scriptures that then become scriptures when you need them. And then you can hold on to them for the promises that they are. So pick it up, whether you support our ministry or not. This is important. Everybody should have a promise book. Everybody should have this resource. It's small, it's compact, but it's full of truths that will saturate your soul. Unbelievable that we haven't picked this before, but we did now. So enjoy it.
1: 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This has been Abounding Grace with Pastor Ed. 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

0: Welcome to the Word for Today, featuring the Bible teaching ministry of Pastor Chuck Smith, founder of the Calvary Chapel Movement. This radio program is a chapter-by-chapter, verse-by-verse study through the entire Bible. And on today's edition of the Word for Today, Pastor Chuck continues his message, The Abundant Entrance, as we pick up in 2 Peter chapter 1, verse 9. And now, with today's study, here's Pastor Chuck.
1: None of us know when we're going to take that step. And yet we plan as though we're going to be here forever. But how many are like that rich man of which Jesus spake when he said, I am rich, I'm increased with goods, I have need of nothing. And the Lord said, thou fool, this night your soul's going to be required of you. He was laying up his plans. I'm going to tear down my barns, build bigger, and so on. This night, it's all over. We live on the border of eternity, and we need to have that in our minds. What is the eternal value? What is the eternal effect? Oh, it may have a temporary value for us. It may bring us excitement for right now, but what's it doing for me eternally? It may seem to be the proper or the exciting thing to do right now, but what about the eternal? And when we lose sight of eternity, we become blind. We cannot see afar off. And we soon forget that we've been purged, we've been washed from those old sins. So, give diligence to make your calling and election sure. For, if you do these things, you will never fall. Now, there are always those who are questioning the security of the believer. And yes, the believer is secure. If you do these things, you'll never fall. If you are adding to your faith virtue, and to your virtue knowledge, and to your knowledge temperance, if you do these things, you're never going to fall. You're moving on towards Him. For so an entrance shall be ministered unto you abundantly into the everlasting kingdom of our Lord and Savior Jesus Christ. What kind of an entrance are you going to have into heaven? Just barely squeak in. There used to be a song, and I hated it, If I Can Just Make It In. And I thought that it was reflective of the attitude of too many people. You know, if I can just make it in, that's all. Just make it in, that's all I want. I want to have an abundant entry into the kingdom of God. You know, I don't want to just run the race and hope to finish the race. I want to win the race. Know ye that they which run in a race run all, but only one receives the prize, so run that you might obtain. This lackadaisical attitude towards the Christian walk in life is a curse to so many people within the church. Peter here encourages you towards the abundant entrance into the kingdom. The everlasting kingdom of our Lord and Savior Jesus Christ. Wherefore, Peter said, I will not be negligent to put you always in remembrance of these things, though you know them and you're established in the present truth. Now, I know you know these things, Peter said, but I want to remind you. There are things which we as Christians, it seems, need constant reminding. Certain areas. It's easy to just begin to slough off and to become careless or indifferent. And so there are areas where we need constant exhortation, constant prodding, constant reminders. And Peter is saying, I know you know these things, but I want to bring them to your memory again. And then he said, yes, I think that it is necessary as long as I am in this tabernacle or in this tent to stir you up by putting you in remembrance, knowing that shortly I'm going to move out of this tent, even as the Lord Jesus Christ has showed me. So Peter, referring to this body as a tent, which is New Testament scripture, as long as I'm in this tent, that is in this body, I think it's necessary that I remind you of these things, and I'm going to be moving out of this body pretty soon because the Lord has shown me. And thus, really writing them to you so that even after I'm gone, you'll still be reminded. Purpose of the letter. To write these important things that they might be continually reminded of them, and even after he's gone, they will have the reminders as they read the letter. I like the idea of thinking of this body as a tent, because a tent is never thought of in a term of permanent dwelling place. It's always looked upon as something temporary, ready to move on or move out of. Good for a couple weeks vacation, but living in a tent can get tiring. It's good to get back in the house, the conveniences of the house. Now, we are told that when this tent is dissolved, that we have a building of God that is not made with hands, that's eternal in the heavens. Peter said, I'm going to be moving out of my tent pretty soon, even as the Lord has shown me. Moreover, I will endeavor that you may be able, after my decease, to have these things always in remembrance. For, Peter said, we haven't followed cunningly devised fables when we made known unto you the power and the coming of our Lord Jesus Christ, but we were eyewitnesses of his majesty. I think that we need to at least consider the possibility that these were cunningly devised fables, that these fellows conspired together, sat down, developed the story, rehearsed the story, and then sought to spread the story. Because the moment you take that into consideration, you see how ludicrous it becomes. And you can see that it could not be a cunningly devised fable. Because too many people have examined it and studied it thoroughly, that if there were just a cunningly devised fables, there would have been the flaws that could have been discovered and the whole thing discarded long ago. You see, there's not one stone in this whole story that hasn't been examined carefully, turned over, studied, every aspect of it. If it were just a cunningly devised fable, then you could not explain its power to change men's lives so dramatically. The power of the gospel. And we see witnesses of the power of the gospel all around us in lives that have been transformed. A cunningly devised fable couldn't do that. Peter said, but we were eyewitnesses of his majesty. For he received from God the Father honor and glory when there came such a voice to him from the excellent glory declaring, this is my beloved Son in whom I am well pleased. And this voice which came from heaven we heard

hear ye him. The law came by Moses, grace and truth by Jesus Christ. And so Peter said, we heard the voice. We saw, we were eyewitnesses. But we have a more sure word of prophecy, whereunto you do well that ye take heed as unto a light that shineth in a dark place until the day dawn. Now, this prophecy, the word of God, is like a light that is shining in a dark place until the day dawns. During the nighttime, you have a light to guide you. Through the darkness of human history, there is a light to guide us. Until that day that is prophesied does dawn, and the day star comes, arises, even Jesus Christ. So, this sure word of prophecy, one of the strongest apologetics for the Scripture, of course, is the area of prophecy. The fact that the Scriptures prophesied so many things that have all come to pass, and the prophecies were 100% accurate. I mean, all you'd have to do is fail in one prophecy, and the whole thing could be discredited. That's why delving into the field of prophecy is so precarious. If you want to become a prophet, it's a lot easier to become a false prophet than a true prophet. Because you may give 99 true prophecies and the 100th might miss. Tough. You're a false prophet. Oh, but I got 99 right. Yeah, but you missed one. I mean, it requires 100% accuracy. There are people who are blinded by religious fervor who are willing to overlook the fact that Joseph Smith said that the moon was made out of cheese. And that the Jehovah Witnesses predicted that Jesus was coming in 1917 and then later in 1925. The sure word of prophecy. That's a dangerous subject to go out on the limb on, because the word of God, it's there. It ventures into that field. But that's because God spoke. Now, no prophecy of the Scripture is of any private interpretation. I am not amused at many of the private interpretations people get for Scriptures. Some special revelation that no one has ever seen before and God has given to me, you know. I don't think that I have ever discovered any new truth. Someone said, is that the honest truth? Well, if it's true, it's honest. There's no scripture for private interpretation. But the prophecy in the old time did not come by the will of man, but holy men of God spoke as they were moved by the Holy Spirit. And so here we find the Word of God attesting to the inspiration of the Scriptures. As Paul, writing to Timothy, said, all Scripture is given by inspiration of God. Now, this is one of those points that Satan is constantly attacking. There are three basic areas where Satan is constantly assailing. One is the Word of God. The second is the deity of Jesus Christ. And the third is the work of the Holy Spirit. And Satan is constantly attacking these three things. The Word of God. Hath God said? And he continues to attack the Word of God. And because this is one of the fields of his attacks, as Peter here mentions that the Scriptures were inspired by the Holy Spirit, it is only natural.

natural that he now turns to warn us against the false teachers that will come along in the last days. And one of the main premises of these false teachers is that the Word of God is not inspired, that it is the fallible Word of man, or that it is so interspersed with man's concepts and man's ideas that in places it becomes unreliable. So, holy men wrote as they were inspired of the Holy Spirit, but even in the Old Testament times, there were false prophets. At the time of Jeremiah, there were false prophets that were telling the king that he was going to prosper, that he was going to defeat the enemy. Jeremiah gave to the king the true prophecy. The king didn't want to hear Jeremiah. These false prophets made fun of Jeremiah. The one made a set of horns and went running around and said, so the king is going to push the enemies out of the land and all. And they were prophesying peace, peace, when there was no peace. False prophets have always been around. Now, they don't wear signs, I'm a false prophet. They come in sheep's clothing. They look like sheep. They come sometimes dripping with love and phrases of love. And a lot of times you listen to them and say, boy, they're good. They really speak a lot of truth, and that's why they're able to deceive. If a false prophet only said false things, no one would be deceived by them. But usually what they say is 95% true. And thus they entice people and deceive people, because most of what they say is true. But then they begin to interject that area of falsehood. So there were false prophets among the people, even as there shall be false teachers among you, who privately shall bring in damnable heresies, even denying the Lord that bought them, and bring upon themselves swift destruction. False teachers who will even deny the Lord. There are those who claim to be ministers who fill the pulpits in the United States who deny the deity of Jesus Christ, even denying the Lord who bought them. Willing to put Jesus in the category of a master teacher or of a great prophet or whatever. But they deny the Lord that bought them. And many shall follow their pernicious ways, by reason of whom the way of truth shall be evil spoken of. It sort of is heartbreaking that whenever any Antichrist, anti-God kind of legislation or anything comes along, and the papers are making their interviews of the ministers to get their opinions of it, they can always find some who take an anti-God, anti-Christ position. And they're the ones that they're always seeking to exploit, you know, to make it look like, you know, the ministers are even in favor of this bit of vicious legislation that would open the door to pornography, because, you know, some reverend said that, you know, he thought it was healthy and all for people to be able to examine it. And I just, God's going to take care of them. But they like to put down those who just plainly declare the truth of God as being ignorant and unlearned and all. Well, so be it. And through covetousness shall with feigned or deceitful words make merchandise of you. The true shepherd wants to feed the flock.

0: of God, the false teacher wants to fleece the flock of God. And they have developed so many gimmicks to fleece the flock of God with feigned words, deceitful words. They seek to make merchandise of you. I just wonder, though, how this must hurt the heart of God to be so misrepresented by man. You know, if it upsets me and hurts me, and I'm not the, purest person in the world, but if these things so disturb me, how much more must they disturb God? To be thus represented by man as a charlatan, as a crook, as a deceiver, as a conniver, as a money grubber, covetous. They'll use these feigned, deceitful words to make merchandise of you, or merchandisers of you. Beware of anybody who wants to put you out on the street corner selling magazines or flowers or dolls or whatever so that the money can all go to their fund. Making merchandise of people.
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0: And now may the Lord be with you, and may the Lord bless you and keep you through this week. 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
2: 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Join us again next time as Pastor Chuck continues his verse-by-verse study through the Bible. That's right here on the next edition of The Word for Today.

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0: Welcome to Living by Grace, a verse-by-verse study through the Bible with Pastor Mark Galvin of Calvary Chapel Lompoc. Open in your Bibles with us to the New Testament book of James as we continue our study in chapter 5.
1: James chapter 5 has a lot to do with patience. As we begin in verse 1, we read, "Go to now, you rich men, weep and howl for your miseries that shall come upon you. Your riches are corrupted, and your garments are moth-eaten." It's interesting that approximately 10 years after James wrote this epistle, that Titus Vespasian, the Roman general, with his legions came in, and they destroyed the temple along with Jerusalem. It was burned. And so, literally speaking, these individuals that James was speaking to during his day that were hoarding great sums of money, and these religious leaders that were ripping off the people, charging exorbitant fees for the sacrifices they made to the Lord, and swapping the money changers who were exchanging the common currency of that day for temple shekels, that were making great wealth, padding their pocketbooks. Literally all of that money was lost, every bit of it. So this was quite prophetic to those individuals who were listening to this for the first time as James was being used of the Lord to speak to the Jews and to the church at that time. "Your riches are corrupted and your garments are moth-eaten. Your gold and silver is cankered, and the rest of them shall be a witness against you, and shall eat your flesh as it were fire. Ye have heaped treasure together for the last days." The Bible tells us in Proverbs chapter 13, verse 11, "Wealth obtained by fraud dwindles, but the one who gathers by labor increases it." What we keep for ourselves, we lose. What we give to God lasts forever. That is what we will really keep for all time and eternity. What we give to God, we end up being able to keep. It's interesting that everything belongs to God. So anything we have actually belongs to Him. It's that which He has given us. And that which we hoard for ourselves, they even have a show called Hoarders. I don't watch it, but I saw that on Netflix, but on the, you know, the little advertisement for it. You know, people do that. You know, it's we live in a world that loves to hoard. Our nature, we wants to, you know, we want to hoard things for ourselves, but really it's only those things that we give to God that we're able to keep. And it's wrong

store up treasure, as it says here, gold and silver, when we owe other people, when we have a debt that we need to pay. So wealth in and of itself is not wrong. We see in Scripture that oftentimes, especially in the Old Testament, we see God blessing men with great wealth. Remember Job, extremely wealthy. He was one of the first rich and famous people on the planet. And then we have Abraham, who is extremely wealthy. And also Solomon. And even David had great, great riches. But especially his son Solomon. Nothing wrong with having riches as long as riches don't have you. And sometimes God will bless an individual with great wealth. And it is always to be used. It's to be a blessing to that individual, but it's also to be used for the glory of God. He says here, behold, in verse 4, the hire of the laborers who have reaped down your fields, you know, your employees, which is of you kept back by fraud. In the Greek, the idea there, kept back, means never to get their salaries. So it's something that is kept back with the intention of never giving it anyway. And, you know, some of these individuals are very shrewd. And it's interesting. You think that the more a person would have, you know, the multimillionaire or billionaires of this world would be extremely benevolent. You know, they'd be wanting to give out all the time. And you know, it's an interesting story concerning Rockefeller. You know, when he was extremely tight with his money. And he had all kinds of medical problems, health problems. But for whatever reason, things changed. It was kind of the Scrooge story in reality. And when he began to give out his wealth, he became healthier and he just became happier. And I don't know if he ever turned to the Lord or not, but maybe he saw the movie Scrooge. I don't know. But that literally took place in his life. And the conditions, the medical problems he had began to subside, and he just got along a lot better. But you think, wouldn't you, that people have, you know, millions or billions of dollars, they just be kind of throwing it everywhere. You know, there are some individuals like that, but very few. Usually the more they have, the more they want. So God is speaking to that here. And he's speaking of those who had been ripped off by these wealthy individuals, which is of you kept back by fraud, crieth. These hired laborers who are crying out to God for help. And the cries of them which have reaped are entered into the ears of the Lord of Sabaoth. Just speaking of God himself. That God hears the cries of those who are your employees that have been mistreated financially, haven't got their payment. He's speaking to these rich individuals. Hey, listen, you guys, you're in trouble. And you better change. You better repent. Because God is taking note of that which is being, you know, as these individuals are praying, God is taking note of their prayers. And he is going to answer them. You have lived in pleasure on the earth and been wanton. You have nourished your hearts as in a day of slaughter. Luxury speaks of wealth, and that's the idea here. It speaks of wealth with waste, great wealth. But it's luxury to the point where there is great waste. And as we read here, he's saying, you have lived in pleasure on the earth. Remember in Luke's gospel, the 16th chapter, we have the story of the rich man and Lazarus. And a different Lazarus from the one that was raised from the dead in John's gospel. But in Luke's gospel, we have this story, and it's a true story. It's not a parable. It's a story of two men. One was extremely wealthy. The Bible tells us, Luke records, that he lived sumptuously. In fact, Jesus spoke the parable. So Jesus said this guy lived sumptuously, and he had great wealth, fancy clothes, all that went with it. And yet, he had a neighbor, in fact, a very poor individual by the name of Lazarus, that spent his time really at
his feet begging for crumbs. And both of them died, as is the case with all men. Death is the end of the road. And for the child of God, that's really the beginning of our eternal existence with Christ in his presence. But all men die, and these two men died. And Lazarus was taken. They were both, after their death, they entered the abode of the dead. In the Old Testament, in the Hebrew, it is Sheol. In the New Testament, it is Hades, or, you know, we call it hell. But the difference being that in the Old Testament, there were two compartments. And one side was Abraham's bosom, a place of paradise. The other side was a place of torment and torture. And there was a great chasm, very likely the bottomless pit that Revelation mentions in the ninth chapter. All kinds of bizarre and powerfully demonic, powerful fallen angels, demonic creatures are there. But anyways, that chasm, that abyss separated the two compartments. On one side there was paradise, on the other there was torment. And the rich guy, he finds himself in hell, the bad side of the abode of the dead. Right now, by the way, that area, that compartment, it's all hell. It's all torment. There's no longer the holding tank of paradise. That was there for those in the Old Testament that died, that went, who died in faith in God. They went to that place of paradise, Abraham's bosom. And then when Christ died, according to Ephesians, captivity was led captive, and they're with the Lord now. And they're in paradise still. But that holding tank was removed so that now anyone in hell is being tormented.

requirement that it would the extent of pleasure associated with having an individual place his finger in water and touch the tongue, that is so minimal. But a person who is being tormented to the extreme, to think that here's an individual on that other side in hell who is being so tormented that his desires, that his mindset is focused on that minimal amount of pleasure, that to think that even though that would be so minuscule to us, to him it would, oh please, you know, was something that he greatly desired. And we see how things change for this man. Now, he was there in hell. He could see, he could feel, he had senses. There is, you know, some individuals and some religions teach that after death, there is utter annihilation, that there is no feeling, there is nothing. That is not true. The Bible says that there's heaven, that there's hell. There's no limbo, there's no more holding tank, there's no place of paradise in Sheol. It's either heaven or hell. And hell itself is going to be cast in the lake of fire. But it is forever. Those individuals that are in hell right now, and that rich ruler, he's still there. He's there in Luke 16. He's there to this day. And for every year, month, hour, and second that has ticked by ever since and ever will, he will be in a place of torment. See, in the future, hell itself cast in the lake of fire. It doesn't get any better. It is a literal place. And there have been so many like that rich ruler in Luke 16 that on the top side of the earth, hey, this is wonderful, this is glorious. But he had no desire to know about the hereafter, what would transpire as far as his soul was personally concerned for all eternity. He wasn't that interested. Why? Because he was preoccupied with what he had. All his possessions. Man, it felt so good on the top that he didn't care about anything else. And the devil, you see, he can put a person to sleep spiritually. And that's what we read about last week. In order to wake up out of our sleep. But the devil, he has a way of just kind of rocking the world to sleep with pleasure and other goals, achievements, other things to think about. Nobody wants to think of hell. That's a good thing to think about. It keeps you from it. The rich guy, as he's in hell, Abraham says, listen, you know, he can't. You fared sumptuous. You had it made on, you know, when you're on the top. But down here is different, and there's nothing, there's no way I can even send him over there. You had your chance, basically. And now it's too late. And that guy, we don't have his name, the rich guy, but he said, you know what, send somebody, please, just send somebody to the surface of the earth, send Lazarus back and have him warn my brothers about this place, lest they come here. I don't want my family coming here. It's bad enough I'm here. I don't want my family coming here. Send one up there to warn someone, you know, to warn them. Please, you know, warn them. And remember what Abraham said? He said, they have the word of God. Your brothers, they have the word of God. And if they won't listen to the word, they will not listen though someone comes back from the dead. And isn't it interesting? There comes the story, the true story of Lazarus, a different Lazarus, who comes back from the dead. And when he comes back from the dead, they don't believe. In fact, the religious leaders, instead of thinking, you know, let's investigate this, let's kill him. Well, that'll solve everything. He just died. Lord brought him back to life. Oh, let's kill him. Jesus is here. That's not gonna help. That's not gonna end the story. He can bring him right back to life again if he wants. But isn't it interesting that Abraham said, hey, even if someone comes back from the dead, and the one who comes back from the dead, or one of the individuals, is Lazarus, a guy by the name of Lazarus. So these rich guys who fare sumptuously, who live in pleasure, that don't take into consideration eternity, they're in a lot of trouble. And isn't it funny that sometimes we envy those guys? And yet, like this rich ruler that I've mentioned in Luke 16, they're in torment for all time and eternity. And you'd never want to swap places with them. He says,
concerning these

individuals. Once again, in verse 5, you have lived in pleasure on the earth and been wanton. You have nourished your hearts as in a day of slaughter, just like with cattle ranchers or those who raise livestock to be butchered. You know, they feed them. You know, they feed them all kinds of good stuff to get the, you know, the corn, the vitamins, the minerals. They take care of them. They fatten them up. It's all for the chopping block. You know, 2 years ago, I was jogging, and I tried to fit it into a story back then, but it didn't fit. Or I tried to fit it into a sermon back then, but it didn't fit. But I was jogging down V Street, and a city worker comes by, and he says, "Hey, be careful, there's a giant turkey down at the end of the street." And it was close to Thanksgiving. It was only about a month away from Thanksgiving. And I'm thinking, you know, this guy's just, you know, you think, you know, he's just teasing me. And I get down there, and there's a giant turkey down there. He's just walking around. And I go, you know, I called the authorities, and I just thought you might want to know. You might want to send someone down here, and there's a big turkey. And they go, "Yeah, we already heard there's a big turkey down there." And so and the guy said, "You know, be careful. You know, they can scratch." You know, I stayed away from him, but, you know, I think this guy, you know, maybe he escaped. You know, it's a couple of weeks, you know, before Thanksgiving, and maybe he escaped the slaughter. And they, you know, they just said, "We're just going to let him." They tried to catch him, they couldn't catch him, and they didn't want to risk anybody's health or, you know, life or limb. So they just let him go. But the only way we can escape is through Jesus Christ. And there are a lot of guys that are thinking, "Oh man, it's, you know, they're living it up," but they're headed for the slaughter. You see. And they're being fattened for the slaughter. There's a reason why those turkeys are stuffed to the gills, cows, livestock. It's because, you know, the people, the farmers, they make a lot of money off them. And that's what the devil's seeking to do. He's just fattening up people for the slaughter. "You have condemned and killed the just, and he doth not resist you." They don't have the ability to resist. You got all the money, you got all the power, but there's coming a day in which God is going to judge. Now, for the non-believer, it's the great white throne judgment. For the believer, a different judgment. You're not going to be judged for your sin. You've already made it. You see, you are already a citizen of heaven. God's not waiting for you to see if you're going to make it. You've already made it. We are already, we're sojourners, we're pilgrims here. We don't belong. We have already had our ticket stamped, punched, however you want to put it. You're already a child of God if you put your faith in Christ. So it's not if you're going to make it, it's just when. And your judgment will be as far as that which you've done in the flesh. You'll either receive reward or you'll lose your reward. But you're in heaven nonetheless. And there are a lot of people that will lose their reward because they haven't done anything for Christ. They won't be rewarded. They will not hear the words, "Well done, thou good and faithful servant," but they'll still be in heaven. That's glorious in and of itself. But there are rewards, there are crowns that we can obtain here. And in fact, they can only be obtained in the here and now. The crowns that we can get that will last for eternity can only be obtained here on this planet. It's because it takes faith, and God rewards faith. Without faith, it's impossible to please him. And with that faith, we can do great things for God. You know, there's an old saying that money talks, which isn't true, but if money could talk, what would it say about you? What would it say about me if money could really talk? Where's that money going? What do we do with that money? Well, he continues here, and he gives us some illustrations. Three illustrations that are to help us in the area of patience. And patience is very important, as we're going to see, for the child of God. Notice he says in verse 7, "Be patient therefore." So he uses the word therefore to connect that which he said previously to that which he's going to say here. Be patient therefore. And oftentimes we grow impatient when we want to be rich. We want to be like the rich and famous. We want to experience all that the world has. We're pushing and shoving and climbing and stabbing and doing whatever we can, backbiting to get to the top of the ladder. God says, be patient. It's just not worth living for all that. "Be patient, therefore, brethren, unto the coming of the Lord. Behold, the husbandman waiteth for the precious fruit of the earth." Husbandman is a farmer. I'm going to read through verse 11, then we'll back up. Farmer, he waits. Husband waiteth

for the precious fruit of the earth, and hath long patience for it, until he receive the early and latter rain. Be you also patient. He's speaking to you, to me, directly here. Be you also patient. Establish your hearts, for the coming of the Lord draweth nigh. Grudge not one against another, brethren. And usually that happens with riches, possessions, begrudging someone because of what they have, because of something we want. Begrudge, or grudge not one against another, brethren, lest you be condemned or judged. Behold, the judge standeth before the door. And we see three references to the second coming of Jesus Christ in verses 7 through 9. Take, my brethren, the prophets who have spoken in the name of the Lord for an example of suffering, affliction, and of patience. Behold, we count them happy which endure. Ye have heard of the patience of Job, and have seen the end of the Lord, that the Lord is very pitiful and of tender mercy. It's interesting, isn't it, when we think of Job, we think of, oh man, that's a lot, that's a long book. There's a lot of chapters. And it can be tedious because we have just this ongoing story, true story of Job and his suffering, chapter after chapter after chapter after chapter. And he's just suffering with these so-called friends of his who are telling him, Job, you know, you did something wrong. You've sinned, and you haven't been able to get away with it. God's paying you back. You're getting what you deserve, Job. You're getting what you deserve. And Job's constantly defending himself, saying, no, no, no. I didn't do anything worthy of this trial that I'm going through. It's not that at all. But you know, the interesting thing is you get to the end of the book, and what so many of us forget is that at the end of the book, Job gets double. He gets double of that which he previously had. Gets everything back, plus he doubles it. And he was already extremely rich and extremely famous. And he was known for being a man of great integrity. Just a great guy, even though he was so famous. And possibly the most famous individual on the planet at that time. And God, even though he went through all those trials, and as you look at Job, you see, gosh, Lord, why would you allow this? And we don't know for sure how to answer that completely. There are certain truths and principles we can derive from the story of Job, but we don't know for sure why all of the things that Job, why he had to go through so much. And remember Job, there in chapters 1 and 2, where we see God speaking to Satan, and it was kind of almost like a competition in a sense, where Job was the playing field. And as I read the story, this is just my own perspective. And by the way, other commentators have the same perspective, so it's something that I came up with. But it is believed that it could have been that between God and Job, you see, Job, he lived this upright lifestyle. He was a righteous man, a godly man, and Satan hated him, and everybody looked up to him. And Satan wanted to destroy him, but God wouldn't let him. And Satan, remember, he complained about the hedge that Job had around him, and he couldn't get at him. And then he said, listen, you know, the only reason he serves you is because, you know, you've given him so much. You know, anybody, you've spoiled him. Anybody would serve you if you'd bless him the way you've blessed Job. And so God allowed the hedge to be removed, and Satan, he allowed him to get at him. And his family was taken from him. His family was killed, except for his wife. She remained. And then he lost basically everything he had. And remember, he was smitten, as the story goes, he was smitten with boils. Because after losing everything, you know, his wife said, just curse God and die. And he said, no, he made the statement, naked came I into this world, naked I go, I leave. Blessed be the name of the Lord. Haven't we received, we've received so much good. God has blessed us so wonderfully. Shall we not receive good by the hand of God and evil or bad? You know, shouldn't we, we've received all this good stuff.

0: Shouldn't we be able to patiently endure and to receive difficulty from God?
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0: 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We give him our troubles. We give him our anxiety. We give it to you, Lord. We can't carry it. 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

0: Life is a battle, isn't it? And I'm not talking about trying to climb the ladder of work or beating that other car to the prime parking place. I'm talking about a spiritual battle. Here's Pastor Lloyd Pulley.
1: Your adversary is like a roaring lion. So now he's a serpent, he's subtle, but he's also a lion, and he kind of intimidates. He's called the God of this world, who blinds the minds of those who don't believe. You know, our problem is not education, it's not politics, it's not the economy. It really is spiritual.

0: Hi there, and welcome to today's broadcast of Bridging the Gap with Pastor Lloyd Pulley. You know, war has been a part of life from the very early days of mankind. There have been very few times when the world has been at peace. In fact, there are several that recommend that only 75 years or so in the last 5,000 have been peaceful. And we can see some very tense situations around the world even today. There's another war that we fight, though, every day, a spiritual war. Today we begin a series in Ephesians chapter 6 as Pastor Lloyd teaches us the basics of spiritual warfare. Join us, won't you, as we go to class for Spiritual Warfare 101. Here's Pastor Lloyd.
1: We are going to embark on a new series tonight. We're going to take a look at a passage in Ephesians 6, mainly, but there'll be a number of others that we'll look at to talk about an issue that, well, when you see the big picture of God working in your life, you've responded to the gospel, you've believed in the Lord Jesus Christ, you've been saved, you have new life, and yet you seem to have still struggles and difficulties. Some can be explained by, you know, some of the struggles you have with old data. You know, we all have a lot of data that we've, you know, in our minds and our habits. And when we respond to the gospel, you know, those don't immediately change. They slowly slip off as you're growing in that new person. The old garments just don't fit you anymore. The old garments of selfishness and lusts and the passions of this world, you're still tempted by them.

because you still live in this body, but they don't have that same control. You're not under their reign. You're actually free from that if you lean upon the Lord and you're walking in the Spirit. So the flesh is one thing, but the world is also, you know, in all of its tantalizing forms, it's still out there. You know, all that's in the world, the lust of the flesh, the lust of the eyes, the pride of life, all of those things that still pertain to this world system, which is an antagonism against God and His rule. So we have to face those two enemies, but there is another one that most of the time many Christians kind of don't really think about very clearly. Sometimes they go too far and they think too much about this other enemy. Sometimes they forget about him altogether. So let's read what Paul says after giving the Ephesians this amazing foundation of who they are in Christ, their new identity. All the major doctrines are here, who you are, what he's done in your life. You've been adopted, you've been redeemed, you've been forgiven. You're the object of God's love. You're in Christ, which is the key phrase in Ephesians. You're living out that work of salvation he's performed in you. And this is the part where he goes into the learning how to walk in that new life, putting off the old, putting on the new, walking in love, walking in wisdom, walking as children of light. And all of this would be a simple matter if it weren't for this third enemy that Paul now gives the Ephesians an understanding of. In verse 10 of chapter 6, he says this, "Finally, brethren, be strong in the Lord and in the power of his might. Put on the whole armor of God that you may be able to stand against the wiles or schemes of the devil. For we do not wrestle against flesh and blood." That's not our real battle. He says, but against principalities and powers. There's organized forces in the heavenly places, against the rulers of darkness of this age, against spiritual hosts of wickedness in the heavenly places. So the unseen world, there are things going on. We can't see with our physical eyes. As we walk by faith, not by sight, we lean upon the Spirit, we are going to face this enemy. He says, therefore, verse 13, "Take up the whole armor of God that you may be able to withstand in the evil day. And having done all to stand, stand therefore." He goes on to describe what we will continue in this series. Again, everything would be a simple matter of walking with the Lord were it not that we have a very concerted enemy who is seeking to disrupt and bring us away from God. The prevailing attitude in the world is you really can't believe in spooks and goblins and all that sort of talk about the devil and his red PJs. You know, it's kind of silly. Well, that's how they would look at it, and it has been caricaturized as such. But, you know, the two extremes you have to remember is you forget the devil and you blame everything on your flesh. And the other extreme is you forget your flesh and you blame everything on the devil. And you probably run into people, you know, "the devil made me do it" kind of a thing. Well, the reality is we are in these times in which there's great, well, Jesus said in the last days, take heed that no one would what? Deceive you. One of the most strategic, important points is not the persecution that comes and some of our brothers and sisters in Iran. By the way, I don't know if you've been watching some of the news, but in Iran, there is a movement of believers. They are totally repudiating all of the Islamic propaganda. There's an underground move of Christians that's off the charts. Same in China, same in Korea, North Korea, same in places you'd never expect. In the Islamic world, there are more people that have turned to faith than ever before in history. But all that information is suppressed by this worldly system. And of course, the enemy of our soul does not want that to be well known. But look, we live right now in the West. We've been the beneficiaries of biblical framework. We value each individual. Where does human rights come from? It comes from a sense that even that single person has a right even beyond the government. That's why we have a constitution to protect you from your own government, because of the individual that God has made. That's a powerful, profound thing. For example, in Islam, you really are just a part of a collective. And your life has no real meaning by itself. And, you know, human life isn't as valued. Because think about the Lord's perspective when he's incarnated, when Jesus came and became one of us. God, Emmanuel, God with us. He became one of us.

0: the Word made flesh. That showed God's value upon each individual soul. That is why, you know, life is cheap in many pagan cultures. You're just a part of a collective. Your life has no real meaning by itself. Well, in the Bible, if every soul will far outlive, like in communism, for example, when you remove God, then all that really matters is the society. And people are expendable, so you can create this society. Young people are being enamored by socialism and communism in this culture. But what they fail to understand is that long after every state, every nation, every civilization, every rule of man is dust, your individual soul will live forever and ever and ever. So every soul is much more important than all of the collective governments combined. This is biblical, which is why we have a constitution, why we have this, but now the West is getting away from it. The sun is setting on the West. We've kind of repudiated God, and we're trying to devise, we're imagining a new world, you know, without God, and we're seeing more and more of this kind of mentality. So all this confusion is coming from, obviously, what Jesus said in the last days, take heed, no one deceive you, but it's going to come in the end times, where it'll be perilous times, Paul described them. People abandoning a biblical definition of right and wrong and doing as they feel, and we are reaping a whirlwind. You know, if you pay attention, 1 in 5 children now statistically suffers from a mental health disorder. This is so far off the charts from where we've ever been. The rate of emergency room visits for involving psychoses and disorders of mental depression, anxieties, have jumped 50% just in the last 6 years. According to Federal Agency for Healthcare Research and Quality, 1 in 8 emergency department visits right now stem from mental health or substance abuse disorder. I'll tell you, it's off the chart. In fact, many hospitals are instituting a psychiatric emergency room just to handle those types of things. We never saw this before. What is going on? What's happening in our culture? We need to be watching out for each other. And the depravity of mind goes far beyond mental illness. And there's no one condemned for being sick or having bipolar or all these sort of things. But this is a part of a culture that has become more and more futile in speculations. What are kids being indoctrinated in schools today anyway? That religion is just out. And we are seeing more and more of this. So we're not going to just escape without recognizing this. There are principalities and powers, he says. That's what our real battle is. Behind the scenes, what's happening spiritually? You see, if we just think, well, if we can just get a better government, if we can get better education, if we can get better economy going, that'll solve our problems. No, it's a spiritual problem. And that's why we have to recognize it's a spiritual warfare.
1: Well, you're going to hear Lloyd repeat that fact many times over the course of this series, because we forget sometimes that our battle is not with other people or over material things. You see, our battle is spiritual. Our enemy is Satan. 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Now, here's Pastor Lloyd with part two of today's message, taken from Ephesians chapter 6.
0: Our first introduction to this devil, if you will, who has very many schemes. We'd have to go back to Genesis 3, but I'm just going to recount that for you. You can read that on your own. When the serpent was more subtle than all of the creatures God made, and you learn later that it was Satan speaking through the serpent, and of course he's magnified into a dragon in the end, you know, the writhing serpent. But the serpent was clever, and just through a question, introduced a doubt into Eve's mind. Has God said that you can't eat of all the trees of the garden? Now, God had simply said, you may eat freely of all the trees. See, that's God's heart.

But just this one tree of the knowledge of good and evil, don't eat it, lest you die. So, of course, Eve recounts that and says, well, no, we're not to touch or eat it, lest we die. And she leaves out a little bit of information, doesn't get it completely right. And Satan capitalizes on her lack of understanding of the bigger picture and interjects another thought. Well, God knows that you're not going to die when you eat of that fruit. He knows that you'll become like God, knowing good from evil. And almost the subtle question there comes in. And listen, this is what subtly gets all of us. When we're tempted, ultimately what's at the root is I think God's holding out on me. Why can't I have this? Why is God keeping some pleasure, some good thing from me? If it feels good, do it. And God doesn't like that. And so he doesn't want me to be happy. He doesn't want me to feel good. And so this is the question. And Eve, of course, bought into that lie and believed that she could become her own God. That desire to be wise really caught her, along with the fact that the fruit was beautiful to the eye and it was, you know, obviously tantalizing to taste. She depended upon her physical sight over what she spiritually had learned. That's why when you grow as a Christian and you learn more in the Word of God, you know, the enemy's attacks become very shallow. They become very obvious. They become silly almost. You go, yeah, it's like trying to offer somebody that's just had a filet mignon meal with lobster tail a can of dog food. And it's like, yeah, nothing. I'm good. Thanks. Because you've already tasted the real thing. So this is the idea. This is where he starts. And of course, later on, he's called to, you know, be sober, vigilant. Your adversary is like a roaring lion. So now he's a serpent. He's subtle, but he's also a lion. And he kind of intimidates. He's called the God of this world, who blinds the minds of those who don't believe. You know, our problem is not education, it's not politics, it's not the economy. It really is spiritual. And one strong reason why I am not a liberal, but more conservative, is I don't trust the government. I don't trust people that have power. Our own founding fathers didn't trust them, which is why they divided the power structures up into three. Because only the Lord could be all three together. Only the Lord could be king. Only the Lord could be also the judge and the law. So he is our lawgiver, he's our judge, and he's our king. But you give that power to people, we're in big trouble. So they divided all these branches of government because they knew people couldn't be trusted with power. But we have a whole new generation that forgets why we have a constitution to protect us from our government. And again, I'm not blind to the fact that both liberals and conservatives have blind spots, and each can be taken advantage of by the enemy. And I certainly want to encourage a biblical mindset, not a conservative mindset. I think the key is the more you know the Bible, the more no one's going to pull the wool over your eyes in any area. And that's what we need. Notice something he says here. We wrestle not against flesh and blood in verse 12. So it's involved a wrestling match. Now, I wrestled. I can tell you one thing about wrestling. It's mano y mano. It's man to man. It's like one on one. The only team aspect is the scoring. Because when you're out there on the mat, it's just you and that guy. It's very personal. And that's kind of the idea. We are in a wrestling match against these powers that are very subtle. But also, he says, put on the full armor of God. Put on the whole armor of God. So it's not just wrestling, but it's also, you've got to watch out from long shots from snipers, and he's going to hit you from afar. The question is, are we ready? You know, all these principalities and powers give us this picture, just like a kingdom. You know, there's a reign. There's the reign of sin, we already know about from Romans, the reign of sin and death, that the God of this world, Jesus referred to Satan as, has been managing. And he says he has nothing in me. But he also predicted that this enemy, who at one time was one of the most beautiful angels, would end up in hell completely apart. But in the meantime,
What happened? Where did he come from? How do these things happen? The Bible tells us that in Ezekiel 28, if you read Ezekiel 28, you see the origin of Satan. You realize he was Lucifer. He was the light bearer. He was beautiful, covered with gems. He was the musician of heaven. Music was his thing. So he had money, he had the incredible wealth covered in gems. He had the ability for music. He had all of these amazing features. And if you understand what's really going on with those things, you realize that with all of that being adorned and created perfect and beautiful and wise, it's not surprising that when he fell from his glorious state and became the devil as he rebelled, that he controls so much of the education and the beauty and the music and the wealth of this world. Because that was his status before his fall. So we have to understand that's where he's coming from. At one point, Isaiah 14 describes, he said, I will stand in the place of God. I will stand in the far

0: world, because that was his status before his fall. So we have to understand that's where he's coming from. At one point, Isaiah 14 describes, he said, I will stand in the place of God. I will stand in the farthest sides of the north, which is an allusion to the temple on the Mount Moriah, and I will become like the Most High God. He was lifted up in pride and fancied himself becoming God's competition, if you will, and he was going to remove God. So in his kingdom, in his principalities and powers, with many of his demonic hordes, which, you know, we have to understand, he mimics God's character. Like, for example, God is omniscient. God knows everything. Satan doesn't know everything, but you think he does, because he's been around for thousands of years and he has lots of emissaries that feed him intel. God is omnipresent. God is in all places. Satan is not omnipresent, but he mimics that by all of his emissaries and demonic hordes. God is omnipotent. Satan is not all powerful, but it sure mimics it. It seems like he is. There are times when you just think, man, I can't win for losing. He's got schemes. He's got strategies. Here's the real thing. We can easily get scammed by Satan. Now, I don't know if you've ever been scammed by some telephone scam, some business investment scam. If you've ever saw the movie Catch Me If You Can, that Frank Abagnale, he wrote a book to help many elderly getting targeted on scams. He wrote it, it was called Scam Me If You Can, and he basically worked with the AARP to try to help elderly people recognize scams that come. I don't know if it's true for you, but are you getting phone calls? I mean, right and left, it's off the charts in your cell phone and your home phone, everywhere. And it's always something like, you know, the IRS is calling you because you owe back taxes and just give us your credit card now. And listen, don't do that. The IRS will never call you until after they send you a letter. But there's all kinds of scams and they sound really, really sharp. And so in his book, he recommends like 24 different things, which I'm not going to go through right now. But if you're interested in, I'll give you those 24 things. But the key is that we're susceptible. What they really want to do, scammers, is they ultimately want to steal your identity. And then they've got control of your bank account. They've got control of your life. They could change, you know, their picture on your license and they can do business in your name and incur loans. And next thing you know, you are in a heap, a lot of trouble, which you can get out of, but it's 4, 5, 6, sometimes 7 years of your life. So your identity is important. And I thought, man, there's an interesting parallel to the spiritual warfare where people are confused about their identity right now. They're identifying in regard to their physical desires rather than, no, I see you much more than your desires for whatever sex. I see you as a person made in God's image. First, you are valuable in God's sight. No matter what you have done or where you've been, you are made in God's image. You have value in that regard. And I'm brokenhearted at how many people are getting away from this and identifying more with the animal kingdom, their animal urges and whatever they desire.
1: Well, I'm sure that you know many examples of what Lloyd just mentioned there. It's heartbreaking, isn't it, when we see people turn their back on God in favor of the attractions of this world? Well, this has been Bridging the Gap with Pastor Lloyd Pulley, and we thank you for joining us here today and our exciting study in the book of Ephesians, chapter 6. 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
1: Pastor Lloyd, sometimes people assume that if God doesn't answer a prayer the way they hope, he must not care. What would you say to someone who feels that way?
2: Well, it's very human. I mean, I've been there many times. We often measure God's love by whether he gives us what we want. And yet his love is demonstrated at what we need. Clearly, the greatest need we had was salvation, and he sent his only begotten son. So I think he shows how much he loves us. So if his answers don't match our expectations, maybe he's doing something greater, and that's where we've got to trust him.
1: That's right, and that's such a helpful perspective because many of us have been there, right?
2: Yeah, if you've struggled with questions about prayer, you're going to love our resource this month, Why Doesn't God Answer My Prayers by Erwin Lutzer. It takes a good look at the scripture to help us understand God's timing especially.
1: That's right, and we'll send a copy to you for your gift of $20 or more in support of Bridging the Gap this month. 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
2: 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You know, your partnership with us is so important. It gives the Bridging the Gap messages from the pulpit here to go out to people across the country, around the world, and it's such a blessing to get the response that God is using it.
1: To request your copy for this month's resource, go to bridgegap.org.
0: Have a great day, won't you? And be with us next time as we continue Pastor Lloyd's new series on spiritual warfare. 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
3: I have lost count of the number of Christians who have told me over the course of 40 years as a pastor, when confronted with the fact that their decision that they're about to make here is directly contrary to what the Word of God says and is not His will for their lives, they respond with some variation of, well, I know that the Word of God says that, but God has given me a peace to do it anyway. He has told me that for me, it's okay. And Paul says, no, it's not. And that doesn't hold any water.

0: Sexual immorality is occurring at an alarming rate in the world as we know it. In fact, it's becoming a rarity these days for someone to remain pure until marriage. And sexual sin has certainly made its way into the church, sad to say. But God's will for us in this area hasn't changed through the years, decades, and centuries. He wants us to live a life of purity and to enjoy the sexual relationship with our spouse alone. And it can be done. Today on According to the Scriptures, we'll hear about a culture much like our own and uncover the steps to a God-pleasing life. Here's Pastor Damian Kyle to explain out of 1 Thessalonians chapter 4.
1: So this morning we continue our series through 1 and 2 Thessalonians on Sunday morning, entitled While We Wait, Living in Anticipation of Jesus' Return, where we have the Holy Spirit's instruction about the godly characteristics that are to mark our lives as Christians while we await Jesus' return for us, and in order to be ready for that return when it does occur. And so this morning we learn that Jesus' return at the rapture of the church is to find every Christian, each of us, living a sexually pure life. Paul puts it this way, by abstaining from sexual immorality. When Paul uses the word finally in verse 1, it isn't communicating that he's going to end the book or the letter in a sentence or two. It just means he's coming now to the final thing that he wants to address in writing to this church. Remember that the Apostle Paul had only been to this church and able to stay there because of circumstances for about 3 weeks. He was able to lay down an awful lot of doctrine, teach them about their new faith and the Christian life. But there were a lot of things that he wasn't able to fully expound upon and develop in their lives. And so this latter part of the letter, verses 4 and 5, he is going to enlarge upon those things that he began to speak about to them while he was with them, and speak to them entirely new things that he hadn't been able to get to. Now, so he's got this incredible what he was able to accomplish in those 3 weeks, but we're thankful that he didn't accomplish everything, because we wouldn't have these letters the way that we do. Paul begins here, this section, verses 4 and 5, with a very practical section, very rubber meets the road section of the letter, by addressing the subject of sexual purity and the fact that as Christians we're to live sexually pure, as the Church of Thessalonica was, in the context of a very sexually impure world. I think most of us are well aware of the fact that we, as Christians, we live in a world that is sexually impure. But it also helps, I think, to understand the kind of context that the church in Thessalonica found themselves in sexually, culturally, sexually, in the Roman Empire, and then specifically in their location in Greece within the empire. And thus why this instruction was so needed both then and now. There's the famous quote by the Greek statesman and orator of the 4th century B.C. and Demosthenes, and he, what he declared on this subject still dominated the thinking of Greece as a part of the Roman Empire in terms of their attitude toward sexual practices. And here was this is not written as hyperbole. This was the moral standard of Greece at his time, and largely at the time that Paul writes this letter. He wrote, "We keep mistresses for pleasure, concubines for our day-to-day bodily needs, but we have wives to produce legitimate children and serve as trustworthy guardians of our homes." And a man was not looked down upon in that day for having mistresses or having concubines in addition to a wife, if he could afford them, as long as he took proper material care of his wife and also of his children. And so a man wasn't looked down on at all for all of this extracurricular activity and fornication, that is engaging in sexual intercourse and beyond that, outside of the commitment of marriage. It was not seen as a sin, and it was just simply viewed as a normal part of life. And of course, increasingly in our country, it is not viewed as a sin, but it is simply viewed as a normal expression of life. It doesn't appear that Paul, when he writes this to the church at Thessalonica, that he is addressing a specific problem, like he had to address it when he wrote a letter to the church in Corinth, where you had a man who was sleeping with his stepmother. And the church thinking nothing of that, allowing the sexual attitude of the world to come into the church. There's no indication that that's happened here in Thessalonica. It appears that he writes this just as a reminder and as a protection in their lives, and so he does in our lives as well. As we noticed last time, when Paul concluded chapter 3 in verse 13, he broaches the subject of sanctification. And he's going to enlarge on it now in chapter 4. Sanctification means, what the word means as we see it in the Bible, is to be set apart to God and for his purposes. That's simply what it means. My life is now set apart to God exclusively and supremely for his purposes in and through my life and his use of us. Paul wrote elsewhere in 1 Corinthians chapter 6 in giving us the strength of what this looks like in a Christian's life. He said, Do you not know that your body is the temple of the Holy Spirit who is in you, whom you have from God, and you are not your own? For you were bought at a price, and therefore glorify God in your body and in your spirit, which belong to God. Sanctification is a process that occurs by the Holy Spirit that we cooperate with, but it's a process that occurs progressively in our lives, where progressively we become more and more holy, where in old habits and practices in my life are now replaced with God's new ways within my life. And that's what sanctification is. It's a progressive thing that is happening. He tells us in verse 1 and calls on us that we are to abound more and more in our sanctification as Christians. And this tells us as Christians that we should always be growing in sanctification, that realization, not only mentally, not only in the old noggin, but in terms of how I live my life, that my life is no longer mine, but my life belongs to God. And I want it to be something that he can use for his purposes and his will in this world. And so we're always to be growing in sanctification, going deeper into a life of holiness. It's never to be the other way around. So holiness, Christ-likeness, that's what holiness is. Jesus is the living definition of holiness in human history. And so holiness is the aim, but sanctification is the means by which it occurs within our lives. And that's important to understand, because it informs us that practical sanctification in our lives toward greater holiness, toward greater Christ-likeness in our lives, will always be a process. And even though we will never achieve it perfectly this side of heaven, but we can live a life of continued growth and holiness, and that is a goal that we can achieve, that should mark each of our lives. It also tells us, Paul does in verse 1, that living a sanctified life is the way that the Christian life is to be lived, and that only a sanctified life is a life that pleases God. So Paul isn't giving us a choice here of pleasing God or not pleasing God in all of this. He's giving us a command. It's an imperative here. And he just assumes that pleasing God is the master passion and single greatest desire in the life of any Christian, as he writes to us. In verse 2, he reminded them, and he reminds us, that this was not something that he had come up with. This wasn't something that he was speaking to them on his own, but it was something that Jesus himself had taught. We might remember in this regard, and there's a lot that we could quote related to this, but in the Sermon on the Mount, Jesus himself declared, "You have heard," speaking to Christians, "you have heard that it is said to those of old, 'You shall not commit adultery,' but

specific area of my life. And so whenever we have something in the Word of God, and certainly all of the Word of God is in this category, but he speaks about it specifically in this way here, we have something that the will is made absolutely plain to us, as Paul makes it here. It's wonderful, and God's will is that we live sanctified lives sexually. This also tells us that any decision that we make in life that requires compromising the standard of God's word, or it requires moving backwards in terms of sanctification within my life in order to accomplish this, or a decision that takes me in that direction, that it is not the will of God for our lives. You say, well, that's about as obvious as anything could be, and except it isn't. And I have lost count of the number of Christians who have told me over the course of 40 years as a pastor, when confronted with the fact that their decision that they're about to make here is directly contrary to what the Word of God says, and is not His will for their lives, they respond with some variation of, well, I know that the Word of God says that, but God has given me a peace to do it anyway. He has told me that for me, it's okay. And Paul says, no, it's not. And that doesn't hold any water. He tells us in verses 3 through 8 that we are to abstain from sexual immorality as Christians. And so on the subject of sanctification, he's going to move on to other subjects in the chapter. But understandably, he began with the subject of sexual immorality and purity in this regard. Among the Jews, fornication, that is sex outside of marriage, had long been referred to among Jews to one another as being the sin of the Gentiles. Now, it wasn't that the Jews, certainly if you're conversant with the Old Testament, you realize they were fully capable of sexual immorality as any Gentile could be, but by and large, sexual immorality was far more rampant among the Gentiles than it was among the Jews, simply because the Jews had the scriptures that prohibited this kind of thing and operated as a deterrent. And the Gentiles, largely at that time worshiping idols and all kinds of things of their own making, they had no prohibitions really at all in this regard. The Bible teaches that the expression of our sex drive is to be reserved for the committed relationship of marriage. The writer of the book of Hebrews says it is to be exclusively expressed in what is called the marriage bed. It is reserved for the person that we are married to. It is reserved for the person who loves you and esteems you enough, highly enough, to marry you. And just as marriage is to follow love, sex is to follow marriage. First things first, we say, is a saying. And that's a first thing first. So God created sex, and thus he is uniquely authoritative in terms of being able to speak to the subject with wisdom and authority in terms of how it's to express itself in our lives. Hebrews chapter 12 or 13, verse 4, marriage is honorable among all, and the marriage bed or the bed undefiled. And so sexual immorality includes fornication, that is sex with another person before we are married, outside of marriage, while we're unmarried. Adultery, of course, is sex outside of marriage with a married person, or us being a married person. And sexual immorality doesn't stop there. As the Bible defines it, it includes any other perversion of God's intent for human sexuality, anything else that is forbidden by God and His Word. Now, when he talks about abstaining from sexual immorality, you know, the word abstain is kind of a weak word.

0: occurred in our culture. So it's like abstain, well, do the best you can, and you know, don't sweat it, what comes after that. But the Greek word that Paul uses here is a strong one, much stronger than that, and it means literally to maintain a great distance from. Maintain a great distance from, he says, sexual immorality. You notice in verse 4 concerning sexual immorality, he tells us that each of us should know how to possess our own vessel in sanctification and honor. And when he talks about our own vessel, he's talking about our bodies. Our bodies are referred to continually as being a vessel that belongs to the Lord in the scriptures. And he's saying that as Christians, we have the power to exercise self-control in this area of our lives as God commands us as Christians to do. And we'll notice more about that in verse 8 in a moment. And then, and that to obey God's commandment concerning sexual purity, he says it's an honorable way to live. In other words, we will have the satisfaction of knowing this about ourselves, that this area of my life is being expressed in a way that is not only reflects honorably upon me, but it reflects an honoring of other people as well, and to live in a way that honors God in and through our lives. You notice in verse 5, essentially what he's telling us is that the world is not to be our model in this area of life. So the world tells us that, by and large, that our sex drive can't be self-controlled, and so we might as well just allow that area of our lives to be just driven by our carnal lust, and just follow that naturally wherever it will take you in life and in this area of life in contact with other people. But even then, if you operate under that kind of the way the world operates with this, and that is basically follow your lust, or if it feels good, do it, and that kind of a thing. Unless a person sears their God-given conscience, it's one thing to live a sexually immoral life, and it is another a different thing entirely to live a sexually immoral life without guilt and shame. To live a sexually immoral life and then look at myself in the mirror or look other people in the face and consider myself to be honorable. To be able to view myself with the kind of self-respect that God intends us to be able to view ourselves with. Sexual immorality, it kills, it degrades. It kills something within us, it degrades something within us, it hollows us out as a person, and it does it from the inside out. And of course, this would also include the use of pornography. And anybody that's honest with themselves will recognize that. Nobody feels great about being a sexually immoral person or puts that on a resume of any kind.
1: We'll stop right here for just a minute or two. Don't go away. Pastor Damian Kyle has more to say. This is According to the Scriptures, and we've been in 1 Thessalonians chapter 4 today, encouraged to abstain from

0: 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And thank you very much. 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Now let's finish up our Bible study, shall we? Once again, 1 Thessalonians chapter 4.
1: In verse 6, he says, no one is to take advantage of and defraud his brother in this matter. So brother certainly refers to fellow Christians, but it refers more largely also to our fellow man. No Christian is to victimize a non-Christian in this way at all. When he uses the word take advantage of, and I don't bring up the original meaning of the words that Paul uses unless they're important to clarify what it is that he's wanting to say here. But when he talks about taking advantage of, the word literally means it speaks of crossing a boundary or a barrier. That is, failing to keep myself on the obedient side of God's instruction in this regard. The word defraud here speaks of using or exploiting another person in order to satisfy my own sexual desires, whether it is in exerting pressure on the other person to yield to me in this regard, or by seducing them, by engaging in activity that will then inflame their passions to then break down their resistance and their self-control. And so to defraud is to selfishly and greedily take something for myself at somebody else's expense.
0: We'll have the rest of this message for you next week on According to the Scriptures with Pastor Damian Kyle, the presentation of Calvary Chapel, Modesto.

0: You're listening to Straight from the Heart, the Bible teaching radio ministry of Calvary Chapel, Philadelphia. Our teacher here on Straight from the Heart is Senior Pastor Joe Foch. We're currently in the New Testament, going verse by verse through the book of Philippians. On today's broadcast, we'll continue our study beginning in chapter 3. Before we finish, I'll give you some additional information so you can contact us with any questions or comments. But first, open your Bible to Philippians chapter 3, and let's join Pastor Joe as he continues.
1: From whence we look for the Savior, the Lord Jesus Christ. Now, it's interesting there. It says, from whence we look. That word look should be from whence we look continually and expectantly. We are anticipating, is the idea. From whence we look continually and expectantly. As you and I as Christians should be looking continually and expectantly for our Lord, because we are his colony here in this world, though our citizenship exists in heaven. He is coming for us. You look at the news today, we should be looking continually and expectantly for the coming of the Lord. Because Jesus said when he comes, it would be like a thief in the night. I don't know if you have ever been robbed. Talk to someone who has. Let them explain the feeling they have when they come in and their home is violated. There's a tremendous sense of violation. The coming of the Lord would be like a thief in the night. When Jesus tells the parable of the 10 virgins, there were 5 wise, there were 5 that were foolish. The 5 that were foolish had no oil for their lamps. The 5 that were wise had oil for the lamps, but had to be awakened when the bridegroom came. They were asleep. I believe Jesus is coming. I believe his word is alive as it has ever been. And because he loves us, he wants to encourage us. If we feel like a prodigal, if we feel like we've been away, he wants his word to say to us, because of his grace, we can forget the things that are behind. We can again begin to reach forward to the things that are ahead of us and press towards the mark of the high calling in Christ Jesus. Anyone who's mature will acknowledge that rule. Paul says, mark those who are living that way. Take note of them, because there are others, and we warned you and we wept, who are carnal. They live according to the desires of this world. Their end is destruction. Their God is their belly. Their glory is their shame. But us, we're only here temporarily. Our citizenship exists in heaven. And it's to there we should constantly and expectantly look for the return of our Savior, the Lord Jesus Christ. This generation of the church is closer to the coming of the Lord than any generation of the church that's ever lived in 2,000 years. It says, who shall change our vile bodies, that it may be fashioned like unto his glorious body, according to the working whereby he is able to subdue all things unto himself. Who shall change, metaschematizo, it means after a different schematic. You know what a schematic is if you're a techno junkie, member of that cult. What a schematic is. He's going to change after a different schematic our vile bodies. Compared to what it will be, compared to what it was intended to be, compared to what it was before the fall. What were these before the fall? Adam walked with God in the cool of the day. That meant Adam was interdimensional. He stepped in and out of another dimension. It says, our body shall be fashioned like unto his glorious body. What does that mean? What is his glorified body? He appeared in the room, he disappeared. He was able to eat or not eat. Touch me. Doth the spirit have flesh and bone? The blood was drained, but he had flesh and bone. It was resurrected. It was glorified. And compared to what they're supposed to be, they're vile. What a remarkable, remarkable thing. And when we think of the potential, it says that we will shine like the stars in the firmament forever. We shall shine like the stars in the firmament. That we will be clothed in white linen, fine and white, which is not literally cloth, but it is the righteousness, as plural, of the saints, Revelation chapter 19. Be clothed in the righteousnesses of the saints, those provided by Christ. No doubt what Adam was clothed with, created in God's image and likeness before he fell, that disappeared when he did feel. Then he knew he was naked. He was ashamed. He covered himself. Clothed again in the likeness of Christ. Our bodies fashioned like unto his glorious body. He appeared unto Paul on the road to Damascus for the brilliance. He couldn't see. He heard the voice. Our bodies shall be fashioned like unto his glorious body. So we're looking for. We're looking for our king to come to this colony that he's established in this world, coming from where our citizenship exists, established by his blood and his grace, coming to get his bride and to gather us at the blast of the trumpet, the voice of the archangel, trump of God, a shout. And at that, in the twinkling of an eye, he will change this vile body. And it will be fashioned according to a different schematic, like unto his glorious body, according to the working whereby he is able even to subdue all things unto himself. He has all authority and all power. Therefore, no break when Paul wrote this, therefore, because that's what we're longing for, because at this point we're pressing towards the mark of the high calling, we're forgetting those things that are beyond, we're reaching out to those things that are ahead, not giving ourselves to the carnal stuff of this world, because our citizenship is from somewhere else, and if we sit alone, that's really what we have witness of in our heart. Let me tell you something, if you're a Christian, and you're getting out, you're going out, you're getting stoned, you're doing the things you know what, when I was a young Christian, I backslid. And you know what happened when I got stoned? I hope the Lord doesn't come now. I hope the Lord doesn't come till I'm sober up. I hope doesn't. Oh, and I'd go somewhere and read my Bible. And, oh, Lord, bring me down fast. You know, all of a sudden you get real paranoid. Because you're ruined for this world. You're sealed with the spirit of promise. You cannot be happy doing the old things you used to do. Christ is coming. We're looking for that. That's what we should be longing for. That's what we really hunger for inside. There isn't anything new out there. Wasn't anything new 30 years ago when I was out there. There ain't anything new out there now. God is their belly. Glory is their shame. Not to be pulled in that direction because our citizenship is from somewhere else. Therefore, my brethren, tremendous heart here, my dearly beloved, my longed for, my joy, my crown. So, the tenses are continually stand fast in the Lord, my dearly beloved. Paul longing for this Philippian church that had been so wonderful to him, that he had a great relationship, that hadn't been overtaken by some of the sin the Corinthian church had been overtaken, or some of the faults of the Galatian church. Those threats were there, but this church at this point had been standing. Therefore, my brethren, my dearly beloved, my long for, my joy, my crown, continue to stand fast in the Lord, my dearly beloved. I beseech. Now, Paul is not commanding. He's an apostle. He is pleading. I beseech Eudeus, and I beseech Syntyche, that they be of the same mind in the Lord. Evidently, these were two women that were banging heads. That only happened 2,000 years ago, but Paul addresses the issue here. It's not relative. I don't know why he bothers to do that, but. Now, it's interesting because Eudeus means success. Syntyche means fortune is the, you know, Paul just said about those who mind earthly things. Now, it's almost as though he says, I beseech. And it's just beautiful that there would even be a play on the names. I beseech you in the, you know, success and fortune. Be of the same mind of the things that I'm saying. These two women evidently had served. Look in verse 3. I entreat thee also, true yoke fellow. And there's a question whether yoke fellow is a name, a proper name, or an adjective. I entreat thee also, true yoke fellow, help those women which labored with me. And the rule seems to refer back to Euodias and Syntyche, who labored with me in the gospel, with Clement also, and with the other, my fellow laborers, whose names are written in the book of life. He gives an exhortation to encourage these women. They weren't getting along. Paul couldn't condemn them, because he had come to a point with Barnabas where the contention was so severe that they had to split up. Because Barnabas wanted to take his nephew Mark back with him to the mission field, and Paul was dead set against it. Because evidently in the area of Pamphylia, Mark had turned away, whether because of robbers or because of disease. The journey became so arduous and so difficult that Mark had forsaken Paul and went back. And when it came time for the next missionary journey, Barnabas wanted to take him. Paul refused, said no, and their argument was so severe that they split up and they went in separate directions. Now, who was right? They were both right. Paul was right because of the journey he would take, which would be more arduous again, that Mark would not go with him. And his fellow laborers on that journey made it very fruitful. Barnabas was right by being gracious, because in the end, Paul says, send Mark to me. He's useful again to me in ministry. He would be restored one day. But Barnabas took a different route, and Mark was very useful to him and got in the process of restoration. Both of them were right. Barnabas was right Mark was right for Barnabas. He was wrong for Paul. And because they split up, twice as much work got done in the mission field than would have if they'd have gone together. But on the surface, they were banging heads. They were arguing. There was a disagreement. It became very sharp. So Paul looks and says, look, these two women serve with me, Eutychus and Syntyche. Now they're banging heads. They're disagreeing. Encourage them. Help those women which labored with us. He's asking someone to get involved, to try to make peace. It says, with my other fellow laborers whose names are written in the book of life. Syntyche and Eutychus are written in the book of life. Now, peace. He's going to talk about that. Rejoice in the Lord always. And again, I say rejoice. Well, he had a lousy day today. It was easy for Paul to say. I mean, he didn't have a wife. He didn't have a mortgage. He didn't have the responsibilities that I had. Rejoice on, you know. Look. Paul doesn't say rejoice in circumstances. Rejoice in the Lord. Not in circumstances. We have witnessed some of the most wonderful testimonies in the church through some of the deepest and darkest valleys. Families breaking up, cancer in the home. And I've seen some of the most wonderful testimonies of people just to say, praise the Lord. One day we're going to be together. We're going to stand there arm in arm around his throne. Rejoice always, because our citizenship exists in another place. We're waiting for him to come. We're looking expectantly and constantly. Rejoice in the Lord always. Again, I say rejoice. Let your moderation be known unto all men. The Lord is at hand. Let your moderation, your translation might say yieldedness, that's the idea. It's literally, let your giving way. You know, Christians shouldn't strive. If you're around somebody who's a hard head, you know, in the kingdom, the issue is not always right and wrong. Now, I'm talking about there's sin and there's good and there's evil and there's a line we shouldn't cross. But when it comes to preferences, right and wrong is not always the highest issue. Someone feels one way about something, it's not sin, you know, and they don't want to argue about right and wrong. Okay, it's not right and wrong. I'll yield. I'll be the peacemaker for the sake of Christ and the cause of the kingdom. Let your yieldedness be known to all men. That kind of a nature. Gentle. Fruit of the Spirit, love, joy, peace, meekness, temperance, gentleness, patience. Now, look, it's going to get to peace here. So if you lack peace in your life, listen to these things. Let your moderation, your yieldedness be known to all men. The Lord is at hand. Romans 13, 1 Peter 4:7. James chapter 5, over and over, it tells us the Lord is at hand. Imminent, his return. It could happen at any moment. You can't believe in the imminent return of Christ and be a post-tribulationist. Those things are mutually exclusive. And the Bible, a number of times through the New Testament, tells us that his return is imminent. And that's the way we're to live. And it says, who is this wicked and evil servant that says the Lord delays his coming? Because that leads to drunkenness and mistreating other people and so forth. Let your yieldedness be known to all men. The Lord is at hand. Be careful for nothing. It says, stop worrying about everything is the idea here. Careful is full of care. If we're given to worry, if our hearts are filled with care, but in contrast, in everything, by prayer and supplication, with thanksgiving, let your requests be made known unto God. But in everything, everything. When people talk to me and ask me questions, I'm praying, Lord, this person thinks I know something. Help me know where that is in the Bible. Help me give them an answer. Why are they asking me, Lord? Well, I did this, I did that. You know, I know the Lord's not going to listen to me. No. He's telling us this in everything to pray. Look at Jacob. Samson, the Lord heard him when he prayed. Manasseh, who had sinned terribly, the Lord heard him when he prayed. Peter. Why do you think some of them are called Bible characters? That's what they are. In everything, God wants to hear from us. In everything, Lord, my eye's twitching. You know, people are going to be sitting here applying for a new job. My eye keeps going like this. Help, you know, help, Lord, and just in everything. By prayer, which is just the basic, most often used word for prayer in the New Testament. Supplication speaks of seeking God for a specific thing. Thanksgiving is where we get our word Eucharist. When we take communion, it just means to be thankful, to be praising him. And requests are specific requests. Let them be known to God. And if you do that, look, the peace of God, which passeth all understanding, shall keep your hearts and minds through Christ Jesus. What do you do when you're freaked out, when you're worried, when things are bothering you? Well, you need to do certain things. Let your yieldedness... You can't have peace if you're going to strive with everybody. Just let your yieldedness be known. The Lord's coming. Don't be worried about everything. But in everything, by prayer... Now, what happens here is this. People study these words. Prayer. Supplication, thanksgiving. You know, we want to have a New Testament relationship based on Jesus through his blood, through grace, but we want to have an Old Testament prayer relationship. You have to do this, the seven steps of prayer. You have to take this, you have to enter his gates with thanksgiving, come into his courts with praise, then you have to do this, then you have to make supplication, then you have to get the right address. You have to get the right address because you're talking to the right God, because you got to start there. And people write all of this stuff. You know, John Henry Jowett said when he died, he wasn't content with his prayer life. Spurgeon said he wasn't content with his prayer life. E.M. Bounds, who wrote five wonderful books on prayer, when he died, said he wasn't content with his prayer life. I asked myself, why should I spend all the time to read his five books? I'm already not content with my prayer life. What do I need all his advice for? I'll be depressed and not content with my prayer life. I could spend all the time reading his books. We want to complicate it so much. He's our Father. He loves us. He wants us to bring everything to him. It is not a legal relationship. It's family. It's not religion. It's relationship. We know he's coming. Our citizenship is not of this world. We're pressing towards things that are ahead, forgetting those things that are behind. When we lack peace, we need to stop striving. Stop worrying. And through prayers, or maybe it's supplications that we have to ask for something very specific and we're pleading with him about something in our life. Maybe it's just through thanksgiving. Maybe it's through some other request. But the idea is we make all of that known to Him. And then the peace of God, which passeth understanding, doesn't mean the peace of God which leaves understanding in the dust. It means it is superior to understanding. Not the peace with God. We have that. You have peace with God and your citizenship is in heaven because of what Christ did. But we also want the peace of God in our lives. You know, if other people look at us and we're trying to witness to them, tell them about Jesus, but, oh, I'm worried about this, and they're chewing my fingernails, and what if this, and I need to get this, and I need some vitamins, and I need this, what about this, and my mood ring, and my analysis, blah, blah, blah, blah, blah. You know, look, oh, thanks, we want to be Christians too. There should be something different about us. And it says if we come openly, familiar, boldly through the throne of grace, we pour out our hearts, that then the peace

0: of God, which surpasses understanding. The idea is this: it is superior to, in its effect on our lives. It's superior to understanding. Because it says here, it will keep your hearts and mind. That word keep there is to garrison. It's to put a military guard around your heart and your mind. The peace of God. Because you have gone to Him. You've poured out your heart. You've shared everything in His presence. If you do that, the peace of God, Paul's giving his instruction here, the peace of God will put a military guard around your heart and your mind. And that is better than understanding all of the insanity that's going on, or understanding everything about the situation. Because we can be intelligent, we can understand everything about the situation, and still not have peace inside. And it says, but this, if we do this, if we come to Him, that then the peace of God will guard, put a military guard around our heart and our minds. Sometimes we approach a situation in our mind, but our heart is disturbed. We're getting ulcers. We're producing acid. No, it will guard your hearts and minds in Christ Jesus. These things should be, I think, the norm for our lives. If we are pressing forward, forgetting those things that are behind. If we sit around tonight, we look at the news and we think, you know what, I'm not going to worry about retiring in Florida when I'm 70 years old and moving onto a golf course. I see what's happening in the world, and I know Christ could come tonight. He could come tomorrow. He could come in 10 years, but He could come now. And I know that what He brings with Him and what He has for us, an inheritance incorruptible, undefiled, that fadeth not away, it is so far superior to anything that I could ever hear. And I know compared to what I'll experience there, this just is a carcass. Just vile body. It's going to be changed and transformed and put together according to another schematic. It's going to have spirit drive instead of blood drive. It'll be 30 years old again, free from pain and tears and sorrow and the curse and disease. No sin. I won't be tempted anymore. I won't have the inclination or the desire to sin. It'll be gone. And this corruption will put on incorruption. This mortal will put on immortality. And it's going to happen. Christ is coming. So rejoice. Rejoice in the Lord. I know circumstances can be tough. Rejoice in the Lord. Don't fight with everybody for every inch of your life. Let your yieldedness be known to all men. Christ is coming. Stop worrying and doting about every little thing. Let your requests be made known unto God, your prayers, your supplications. And if you do that in this present world, then the peace of God will put a military guard around your heart and your mind that surpasses any human intellectual explanation of the situation.
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2: This is the daily radio ministry of Pastor Sandy Adams of Calvary Chapel Stone Mountain in Atlanta, Georgia. Pastor Sandy is currently teaching through the book of 1 John. Now, here's Pastor Sandy in 1 John chapter 3 as he begins his message, How to Be a Better Lover.
3: 1 John chapter 3, beginning in verse 16, the apostle writes, By this we know love, because he laid down his life for us. And we also ought to lay down our lives for the brethren. But whoever has this world's goods and sees his brother in need and shuts up his heart from him, how does the love of God abide in him? My little children, let us not love in word or in tongue, but in deed and in truth. Two high school sweethearts were talking on their phones one day. The boy said to his girlfriend, Baby, just to be by your side, I would swim through shark-infested waters. I would hike across a scorching desert. I would hack my way through the thickest jungle. I would brave the attack of vicious animals. I would climb the tallest peaks and sail through the fiercest winds. I'd plunge the depths of the deepest ocean. I'd climb on the wings of an eagle and I would soar through the sky just to be by your side. Baby, I'd do anything just to be with you. And if there's nothing on television this afternoon, I think I might just drive over to your house. You get the feeling the boy was just blowing smoke. He was buttering up his babe. His meager actions betrayed his tall talk. But this also happens to Christians. Our actions can also betray our talk. We claim to know the love of God. Oh, we say we love others. We even desire to share the love of God with the people around us. But true love is more than just words. John explains that real love is not shown in word and in tongue, but it is exhibited in deed and in truth. This morning, I'm going to help you in every area of your life. I got a great sermon. It's going to be great for you. I'm going to help you in every single area of your life, spiritually, domestically, professionally. I'm going to help you. At church, at home, on the job, I'm going to help you. A psychiatrist charges big bucks for the assistance I'm about to provide you this morning. Today, you're going to learn how to improve every relationship in your life. Is your marriage on the skids? I'm going to help you turn it around. Maybe you've been running out of patience with a toddler. Listen carefully because this morning I'm going to prescribe the cure for your agitations. Perhaps you're having trouble connecting with a teenager. Well, here's how you break down walls and how you open up lines of communication. Do you have a conflict with a neighbor or a coworker or a church member? Well, I'm going to spell out for you this morning how you can overcome friction in a friendship. Hey, today, I'm going to explain how our church can win the world for Jesus.

right now. I'm going to give it to you right now. I'm going to give you the solution to all these dilemmas and much, much more. I want you to write it down. As a matter of fact, if you have a Bible, it's already written down. Verse 18 reveals the key. Let us not love in word and in tongue, but in deed and in truth. Here's my advice to everyone this morning. If you want to change your life for the better, then be a better lover. In John chapter 13, verse 35, Jesus told his disciples that the world would know that we're his followers if we have love for one another. Love is the believer's birthmark. Jesus didn't say we'd be distinguished by our Christian t-shirts or our fish stickers on the bumpers of our car or the Bible that we carry or the flowery prayers that we pray or how much scripture we know or even how often we serve. No, Jesus said that we would catch the eye of this unbelieving world and draw people to the Savior when we reached out in love to one another. A Greek writer, a man named Lucian, not a Christian, he lived in the late 2nd century A.D. He wrote of the church in his day, he said, "It is incredible to see the fervor with which the people of that religion help each other in their wants. They spare nothing. Their first legislator, Jesus, has put it in their hearts that they are brethren." Well, Lucian was on the outside of the church looking in, whereas a man named Tertullian, an early church leader, was on the inside looking out. And Tertullian wrote this, "It is our care for the helpless, our practice of loving kindness that brands us in the eyes of many of our opponents. They say, 'Look at how they love one another. Look how they are prepared to die for one another.'" Throughout the history of Christianity, love has remained our hallmark. Jesus loved us enough to lay down his life for us. Now he wants you and me to love him enough to lay down our lives for one another. John 3:16 is by far the most famous, perhaps the most beloved verse in all the Bible. It's familiar to believers and unbelievers alike. I doubt if there's anyone here who can't quote it. Signs proclaiming John 3:16 appear anywhere and everywhere. Tim Tebow used to write it on the eye black underneath his eyes. Did you know the day after the Florida quarterback wore that verse under his eyes in the 2009 national championship game, there were 90,000 hits on Google for John 3:16 the next day? People who know nothing else about the Bible can quote John 3:16. "For God so loved the world that he gave his only begotten Son, that whoever believes in him should not perish, but have everlasting life." But today's text, 1 John 3:16, is also a vital verse. In fact, these two verses are so interrelated, it's appropriate they carry the same biblical address. John 3:16 says God loves us enough to give his only Son, while 1 John 3:16 tells us that since he does, we ought to give ourselves to one another in love. The key to the success of this church, or any church for that matter, is our belief in both 3:16s. Years ago, I ran across a list entitled "The Best of the Worst Country Western Song Titles." This is the best of the worst. Here are some lines from some of the greatest love songs of all time. How about this one? "I've got the hungries for your love, and I'm waiting in your welfare line." Or this one, "My John Deere was breaking your field while your dear John was breaking my heart." Here's one, "My wife ran off with my best friend, and I sure do miss him." Here's one for the teenagers in the crowd. "They may put me in prison, but they can't stop my face from breaking out." But the song title that really grabs my attention, I really like this one. It fits the theme here in 1 John chapter 3. Here's the lyric. "I fell in a pile of you and got love all over me." And here's my question for us this morning.
Hey, if I fell in a pile of you, would I get love all over me? Hey, if a person starving for love, a refugee from a dysfunctional family, or a survivor from an abusive background, were to walk into our church this morning and fall into a pile of us, would they leave with love covering them? Would they? My prayer is that Calvary Chapel Stone Mount will be a church known for our love for one another. This morning, I want to talk to you about how to be a better lover. And I have 3 points this morning. What love is, how love thinks, and what love does. What love is, how love thinks, and what love does. First, let's understand what love is. Verse 16 tells us, by this we know love. And here's love's definition, because he laid down his life for us. If you want to know what true love looks like, then make a careful study of the sacrifice of our Lord Jesus. To behold undiluted love, look to the cross. The ultimate illustration of real love is our Lord hanging on that tree. I'm sure Jesus didn't feel like having spikes driven through his wrists and his feet. It didn't feel comfortable to have a crown of thorn twisted into his brow. You don't get warm fuzzies being tortured and executed. But the cross shows that real love has very little to do with pleasant feelings and warm fuzzies. Love is all about commitment and endurance and sacrifice. Once it was an Eskimo boy, he said to his girl, he said, "Sweetheart, I pushed my dog team 100 miles through ice and snow just to see you today, tell you I love you." The Eskimo girl replied, "Ah, that's a lot of mush." You get it? It's a lot of mush. Yeah. Love is more than emotional mush or a gush of hormones or a rush of adrenaline. You know, Tina Turner had a hit song in which she wondered, what's love got to do with it? She belittled love as a secondhand emotion. Obviously, poor Tina doesn't know the love of Jesus. For real love is more than a feeling. It's more than a mere emotion. It's a deep, abiding, caring commitment. Look at Jesus on the cross, and you'll see 4 traits of real love. First, for love to be valid, it has to be voluntary. Understand, it wasn't the Romans that nailed Jesus to the cross, nor was it the jealous Jewish leaders who engineered his death sentence, nor the angry mob who called for the release of Barabbas, nor an indifferent governor named Pilate, nor Caiaphas, the jealous high priest, nor even the legionnaire who held the hammer and the nails in his hands. No, Jesus himself submitted to the will of God and gave his body freely as a sacrifice. Jesus could have called 10,000 angels to his rescue, but he chose not to. Our Lord didn't have his life taken from him. Rather, he offered it willingly. This is what love always does. It's voluntary. It's willing. Reminds me of the engaged couple who came to the pastor for premarital counseling. As they were filling out the questionnaire, they got to the line which asked, "Are you entering this marriage of your own free will?" Well, the boy stalled for a second or two. After a couple of seconds, the girl jabbed him in the ribs and whispered, "Put down yes." Hey, love that's coerced is not love at all. God could have made us relational robots and programmed us with desired responses. Instead, he chose for us to be able to choose. Love for God would be pointless if it didn't flow from our hearts, if we didn't desire to love him. And the same is true with our love for each other. It has to be voluntary. It has to be willing. It's been said, love never asks how much must I do, but how much may I do. Love has to be willing. Second, true love is also unselfish. Verse 16 says that Jesus laid down.

comments like, man, I hope your husband makes it. Or we're praying that your son walks again. Or I'd give anything to swap places with that little girl. No one worries about themselves in the ICU. They care about the patients and they care about each other. No one is rude. Everyone thinks of the other person. In the intensive care waiting room, racial and class distinctions melt away. A person is a father first, a black man or a white man second. The roofer loves his wife as much as the college professor loves his wife. Everyone who waits in that room is pulling for everyone else. Folks waiting in the ICU waiting room are on the same team. And my prayer for our church is that we develop that same sense of community, that same compassion, the same caring as you find in the ICU waiting room. A little more joy, of course, but the same sort of caring and mercy. For in reality, all of life is a waiting room. We're all waiting on Jesus to return, and we're pulling for each other to make it. The sick and the injured and the hurting among us, we're pulling for them to make it. Love cares about other people. Real love is unselfish love. And then third, real love is also sacrificial. You know, we often say God's grace is free, but it's not cheap. Love cost Jesus his life. The cross reveals that love is expensive. Once there was a daughter, she came to her grandma for advice. Seems the girl's boyfriend was so determined to make a good impression that he kept buying her expensive gifts, expensive presents. She knew that the boy drew a modest salary, and so the girl was concerned that he was spending money beyond his means. And so she came to Grandma. She said, what can I do to stop Jimmy from spending so much money on me? Without any hesitation, Grandma replied, marry him. You know, it's sad that after marriage, sometimes both spouses, the husband and the wife, tend to stop making sacrifices for each other. But sacrifice is what love is all about. Reminds me of the story about King David. One day, in a moment of just whimsical reflection, you know, he sighed. He said, oh, that someone would give me a drink of water from the well of Bethlehem. Bethlehem was David's hometown, and apparently he was homesick a bit, and he remembered that well that pumped clear and clean and cold water. Well, at the time, Bethlehem was occupied by the hated Philistines. David and his men were camping miles away, and there was plenty of water in David's camp. It wasn't a serious request. He was just daydreaming about the past, about that well. But there were three of his men who overheard David's words. In hoping to show their leader their love for him, they traveled to Bethlehem. They risked their lives. They slipped behind the enemy guards. They drew out water from the well, and they brought it back to David to take a drink. David was so stunned. He was so humbled. He poured it out on the ground. He felt unworthy to be shown such sacrificial love. See, realize true love operates on a strange logic. It buys gifts it can't afford. It puts out effort even when it's tired. It takes the call even when it's inconvenient. Genuine love risks danger and spares no expense. Real love is willing to make a sacrifice. Sincere love is extravagant and costly. It's a sacrificial love. And then fourth, true love is unconditional. Romans 5 verse 8 tells us, but God demonstrated his own love toward us in that while we were still sinners, Christ died for us. Hey, Jesus went to the cross long before you and I even decided to give him the time of day. Jesus made the first move. Love always takes the initiative. It doesn't wait on the other person to love first. Real love is unconditional. Robertson McQuilkin was the president of Columbia Bible College when his wife Muriel was diagnosed with Alzheimer's. But when the disease progressed, he resigned his prestigious post to stay home and to care for his wife. It was an extraordinary example of love. He once commented, love is said to evaporate if the relationship is not mutual, if it's not physical, if the other person doesn't communicate, or if one party doesn't carry his or her share of the

load. When I hear the litany of essentials for a happy marriage, I count off what my beloved can no longer contribute. And then I contemplate how truly mysterious my love for her is. You see, McQuilkin's love for his wife was unconditional. Real love always is. It's love with no strings attached. Realize, this is what love is. It's voluntary. It's unselfish. It's sacrificial. And it's unconditional. Is your life, is our church marked by this kind of love? But notice, too, how love thinks. Read the last half of verse 16. It says, and we also ought to lay down our lives for the brethren. Since Jesus laid down his life for me, then I show my love for him by laying down my life for other people. A Christian's love is tied to the cross. See, at the cross, this is where love starts. I love you because Jesus first loved me. And the more I receive of his love for me, the more love I have to give to you. This is how love thinks. You know, usually a shadow casts a darkness. It blocks out the light. But there is a shadow that illuminates. It's the shadow of the cross. For in the shadow of Jesus' sacrifice, light pours in. The issues of my life become crystal clear. Hey, when I look at the cross, I see myself. I recognize the depth of my corruption, that my sin warranted such a hideous punishment. But I also calculate the value I've obtained. For if such a heavy price was paid for me, for my redemption, then I must be loved and wanted. At the cross, I can feel the love of God. See, love thinks in light of the cross. Call it cross think. If Jesus can go to the cross for me, then I can toss the ball around with the kids after work, even though I've come home completely exhausted. Hey, if Jesus went to the cross, I can cook a pan of lasagna to take to a needy family in the church. If Jesus bore the cross, then I can sacrifice a little of my spending money to help a person who's lost their job. If Jesus hung on the cross, then I can go out of my way to spend time with a teenager that nobody seems to care about. Hey, when you think of the cross, all things become possible. If Jesus went to the cross, you can even vacuum the carpets for your wives, fellas. You can. I suppose I can too. This is how you should think. You should think, cross think. Love cross thinks. But verses 17 and 18 tell us what love does. Whoever has this world's goods and sees his brother in need and shuts up his heart from him, how does the love of God abide in him? My little children, let us not love in word or in tongue, but in deed and in truth. Love does three things. It sees needs, it feels needs, and it meets needs. First, love sees needs. Real love has eyes. Notice John tells us, whoever has this world's goods and sees his brother in need. Selfishness has a mouth. It likes to eat. Envy has an ear. It tunes into the latest gossip. Pride has a nose. It stays stuck in the air all the time. But love has a set of eyes that enables it to see the needs around us. Love is always on the lookout. And this was Jesus. One of the amazing qualities of our Lord was the uncanny ability he possessed to pick needy people out of the crowd. He saw Zacchaeus way up in that sycamore tree, and he called him down. Jesus ate dinner at Zacchaeus' house that night, and the man was saved. John 9, verse 1 tells us, as Jesus passed by, he saw a man who was blind from birth. Folks walked by this beggar every day, several times a day, but they never saw him. Everyone looked right at him, but no one ever saw him. Jesus never passed anywhere that he wasn't looking for needs to meet. Jesus saw this blind man. He saw him. He saw his need. He saw his faith. He later restored his vision. It proves that love has eyes. Love sees what other people miss. How many blind men and women have we passed by?

0: Don't you possess the light of God's word? Yet I wonder how many sinners like Zacchaeus have we left up in a tree or out on a limb because we passed by without even knowing that they were close by.
1: You've been listening to pastor and teacher Sandy Adams work his way through the books of 1st, 2nd, and 3rd John. The Apostle John taught with a straightforwardness that keeps the truth of Jesus' resurrection simple. He encourages his readers to accept the gift of salvation and to be on guard for others who spread false doctrine and heresy. Be alert and grounded in God's Word. We hope the message today was encouraging and piqued your interest in pursuing a deeper walk with Jesus. And on that note, we have tons of resources on our website for you to check out, including book titles that pastor and teacher Sandy has written. There's also information about where and when we meet, as well as our current and past messages. We'd also encourage you to download our mobile app to keep up on all that's happening at Calvary Chapel Stone Mountain and Sandy Adams Radio. And with that, we'd like to ask you to be in prayer with us. We believe God hears and answers prayers and cares about each and every one of us. Pray for our listeners, that their hearts would be softened and tuned into what God is teaching them. And pray that our ministry would be powerful and effective through the Holy Spirit's enabling. Thanks again for being with us today. We teach through the entire Bible because we believe every word is true. So please, join us again next time right here on Sandy Adams Radio.

0: When Jesus healed a man who had been blind since birth, why didn't everyone celebrate the miracle? Today on Truth for Life Weekend, Alistair Begg examines the response of the religious leaders and considers why, so often, the same kind of opposition appears when people come to faith in Christ today.
1: I invite you to turn with me to John chapter 9. Now we're going to read the section in chapter 9 just at one point, and then we're going to pray together. Verse 35, Jesus heard that they had thrown him out, and when he found him, he said, "Do you believe in the Son of Man?" Father, we pray that with our Bibles open and our hearts, we trust, seeking and sensitive to your truth, that the Spirit of God will be our teacher, so that both in speaking and in hearing, in understanding and in believing and in living out the gospel, that we might be enabled in everything by you, the living God. We cast ourselves completely dependent upon you in this time. In Jesus' name, amen. Well, we come in for the fourth time to the ninth chapter of John's Gospel. And last time, we noted the formalism of the Pharisees, and we considered the fear of the parents. It actually says right there in verse 22, his parents said this because they were afraid of the Jews. The Jews were such an intimidating presence that the man's parents had determined they would fudge the question that was addressed to them, and at the same time they would pass the buck. And they said, "Why don't you ask our son, the one who had been born blind and now can see, why don't you ask him?" Verse 23, "He is of age." We come now to our third word, which we managed unsuccessfully to reach last time, and that word is faith. Faith. When we use the word faith, many things come to mind. Some of us may think that faith in the New Testament is akin to going to the hairdressers, whereby you sit in a chair and you entrust your head and your hair to somebody that you may have met or may never have met. And there is a measure of faith involved in that. You take your money to the bank and you give it to them in good faith that they will actually do what they said, look after it, and give it back to you at least the same amount, if not a wee bit more. Or you go to the pharmacist, you ask for your prescription, they fill the prescription, they put it in a little plastic thing, and you take it home to your bathroom. And I wonder if, like me, you ever think about that just before you pop the first one. You say to yourself, "What if they gave me Mr. Simpson's prescription?" And I don't know who Mr. Simpson is, nor do you. I invented him. But what if his prescription could kill me? I'm putting a tremendous amount of faith in that pharmacist, that he or she was having a good day, paying very careful attention, and making sure that the right pills went in the right little plastic bucket. Well, in some senses, that is true concerning faith in Jesus, but only in some senses. Because what the Bible says about faith is this, that it is by grace, through faith, that we are saved. And this is not our own doing. It is the gift of God. So that

The very faith that a man or woman exercises in the person of the Lord Jesus is not something that they look inside and find for themselves and by themselves, but it is actually a gift from God, enabling blind people to see and those who do not believe to begin to believe. And John, of all the Gospels, is very, very clear that nobody lives in a middle ground between believing and unbelieving. John chapter 3 and verse 36, you needn't turn to it, reads as follows: whoever believes in the Son has eternal life, but whoever rejects the Son, or doesn't believe in the Son, will not see life, for God's wrath remains on him. These are very solemn words, and they're very important words, and I mention them now because it sets the context for what we go on to consider. This man is once again, in verse 24, summoned before these religious leaders. And their process of intimidation continues. Give glory to God, they said. We know this man is a sinner. Now, it may be that that phrase, give glory to God, is, as the margin suggests, a solemn charge to tell the truth, which is likely. But it may also be that what they're arguing is, you should give glory to God, not to this Jesus of Nazareth, whoever he is and wherever he comes from. Give the glory to God, don't give the glory to him. Either way, they are seeking to drive this man away from his conviction. The reason that they didn't want any glory to be given to Jesus was because, by their own testimony, they knew Jesus to be an open sinner. You just need to turn back one page to chapter 8, and I'll show you why that is true. Jesus, in a quite remarkable statement, tells them that they, although they think themselves to be very secure as children of Abraham, they're really children of the devil, because the devil is a liar, and they tell lies too. And then in verse 45 of John 8, he says, yet because I tell you the truth, you do not believe me. Can any of you prove me guilty of sin? If I'm telling the truth, why don't you believe me? He who belongs to God hears what God says. The reason you do not hear is that you do not belong to God. And the Jews answered him, aren't we right in saying that you're a Samaritan and demon-possessed? That's their response to Jesus. And it is in light of that that they challenge this sign, that they challenge this miracle, and they challenge the testimony of this particular individual. But if they thought they could intimidate him, they are discovering that they actually can't, that this man has a little bit of metal to him, and he is able to respond very clearly. A second time they summoned him. We know this man is a sinner, they said. And then look at his reply in verse 25. Whether he's a sinner or not, I don't know. One thing I do know, I was blind, but now I see. In other words, what he really says to them is, I don't know about what you know, but I do know what I know. And what I know is that I was once blind, but now I can see. I mean, you seem to, he says, have all these kind of inferences and all these assertions and all these observations about Jesus. And I'm listening to what you're saying, but I'm standing before you as a testimony to the fact of what has happened. I was a blind man, but now I can see. Well, that kind of irrefutable evidence is hard to face. And recognizing it, in verse 26, the Pharisees retreat to the questions that they'd been asking previously. What did he do to you? How did he open your eyes? If you look back up to verse 15, that's exactly what they had asked him before. The Pharisees had also asked him how he had received his sight. Now they're back asking the same question. Now, it may be that this is indicative of their interrogation style. If you like detective programs, and I must confess I don't watch any of the contemporary ones, I have no interest in them, but if you give me some old ones, I can go back there with you. And some old British ones particularly, but that's just my problem. But I always enjoyed the situation where the person who was accused was taken into the white-walled room with a single table and two chairs, one for the detective and one for the accused.
and then the detective would run through the questions. The man would answer the questions.

The detective would stand up, walk out the door, close it, and leave the man there. Next scene, the detective returns, sits down in the chair, asks the exact same questions all over again. Gets up, walks out the door, slams the door, comes back. Next time he says, "Would you like a cigarette?" And the guy said, "Yes, please." So he takes a cigarette, lights it up, asks him the exact same questions all over again. You say to yourself, what's up with this detective? Has he run out of questions? No, what he's doing is he is repeatedly going through the same stuff in the hope that somewhere along the line he will be able to identify an inconsistency in the man's response and thereby be able to get leverage so as to further convict him. Now, it may well be that that's what they're doing, that they're hoping that if they keep asking him to say the same thing over again, his account of what took place will actually contradict itself. Or it may be, and I think this is more likely, that the reason they asked these two questions again in verse 26 is because they've run out of steam. They have just run out of steam. There's no air left in their balloon. There is nothing left for them to say. They are confronted by this incontrovertible evidence. And standing on the side of truth, the man in verse 27 takes the offensive. "We've already been through all of this," he says. "I've told you this already. You didn't listen the first time. I can't believe you want me to tell you again, unless, of course, you want to become his disciples as well." Notice, incidentally, the progression in this man's thinking. Back in verse 11, when they had asked him how his eyes were opened, he said, "The man they call Jesus." The man they call Jesus. In verse 17, as they press him, he says of Jesus, he is a prophet. Here in verse 27, he recognizes that Jesus is of such a stature that there are those who would become his disciples and his followers. But now, the argument or the interrogation, I don't think it's fair to call it a conversation. It was much more than that, but it has now reached the tipping point. And the man has forced his accusers to play their hand. They're going to have to show what they have in their hand. They've played the poker game of this dialogue for long enough. He's calling it, "Show me what you've got." And what have they got? Nothing. And so they do what always happens when the weakness of an individual's argument becomes obvious. They resort to insults. When you no longer have anything else that you can say to substantiate your claim, the chances are you're going to say something like, "You're ugly and your mother dresses you funny." And at that point, the person that you are arguing with knows he or she has got you. Because you now have nothing to say that is logical or progressive or challenging, and you just, all you've got left is to start slinging insults around. And that's exactly what they did. Verse 28 is graphic. Says that they threw their insults at him. They threw their insults at him, claiming again the high ground of their theological background. "We are the disciples of Moses. We know that God spoke to Moses. But as for this fellow, this person that you're on about, we don't even know where he comes from. We haven't got a clue." Well, of course, that wasn't distinct. That wasn't actually true, because Jesus had already been involved in a dialogue with them. You can turn back one page again, and I'll point it out to you. In the conversation where they're challenging the testimony of Jesus, Jesus says to them in verse 23 of John 8, "You are from below, I am from above. You are of this world, I'm not of this world. I told you that you would die in your sins if you do not believe that I am the one I claim to be. You will indeed die in your sins." "Who are you?" they asked. "Just what I've been claiming all along," Jesus replied. So there was some ironic sense in which they didn't know where he was from, but there was another very realistic sense in which they did know. And it was the very things that he said concerning his origins that offended them. And they refused to accept what he said. Leon Morris, whose commentary on John is arguably one of the finest, observes in the response of the man in verse 30 here, the man answered. He says, "The man's chain of reasoning is pretty good for someone who'd been a beggar all his life, and presumably a stranger to academic and forensic argument."

It is quite remarkable, isn't it? This man has got some gristle to him, doesn't he? This man has got truth on his side. This man is not in any doubt at all as to what has taken place for him. And so look at how he answers in verse 30. I'll paraphrase it for him. What he says to them is, I find this truly remarkable. Your unbelief in face of the evidence is more of a miracle than my cure. The fact that you don't believe in light of the evidence is more remarkable to me than the fact that I can actually see. Because there is a basis for my being able to see, namely an encounter with Jesus. And you have seen what Jesus has done. And you refuse to accept what your eyes tell you. That's more remarkable, he says, than the fact that I am now a seeing individual. And he jumps on the back of that, and he uses their same form of argumentation, pointing out, we know that God does not listen to sinners. In other words, what he uses is a syllogistic argument. You remember that from school, but we don't need to go there. But in other words, he starts from premise and sub-premise and conclusion. The very process that they had used back up in verse 16. This man is not from God. Premise. For he doesn't keep the Sabbath. Some premise. Therefore, he couldn't have done this. The exact same thing again in 16b. Others said, how can a sinner do such miraculous signs? Same argument. And what the man does is the exact same thing. He says, one, we are all agreed that God doesn't listen to sinners. Now, don't let that unsettle you if you are aware of the fact that you don't know God and you're aware of your sin. That's why it's very, very important always to understand the Bible in the context in which it is said. What is being said here is not that the thief on the cross didn't have a hope in the world of ever getting to heaven because he was a sinner hanging on a cross next to Jesus, and he asked him, Lord, will you remember me when you come into your kingdom? Did Jesus listen to the sinner? Of course he did. Did Jesus listen to Zacchaeus and his cries for change? Yes, he did. Did Jesus listen to the woman taken in adultery? Yes, he did. Well, what is being said here? What is being said here can be best understood, and I'll only give you one cross-reference. I could weigh you down with them, but I won't. It's Psalm 66 and verse 18. If I had cherished sin in my heart, the Lord would not have listened. The verse does not say, if I had sin in my heart, God wouldn't hear me. God wouldn't hear anybody then, would he? Because everyone has sin in their heart. So if sinlessness was the key to God listening, all of us would be up the creek. No, if I had cherished sin in my heart, if I was committed to my sin, then God wouldn't listen to me. He says, we know that's true. God does not listen to the impenitent. He hears the cries of the penitent, but he does not listen to those who are willful in their unbelief and in their sin. Secondly, he does listen to the godly man who does his will. He listens to those who do what God says, who are in a right relationship with him. It's a kind of Matthew 6:33 statement. Seek first the kingdom of God and his righteousness, doing of the right thing before God, and all these things will be added unto you. God does not listen to the cries of the impenitent, but he does listen to the cries of those who do his will. Thirdly, he says, no one has ever heard of opening the eyes of a man born blind. If this man were not from God, he couldn't do anything. Now, they knew that was the case because they, even in the miraculous events that we have in the Old Testament, even in the records of the things that Moses did in going before Pharaoh in Egypt and so on, there is no record of any man opening the eyes of a man born blind. And so, with a simple logic, and yet with a compelling logic,
The man beats them at their own game, turns the tables on them, and says, you know, you're the ones who've been starting off with the premise, we know this, therefore that, we know this, therefore that. He says, let's do the same thing. We know that God does not listen to the cries of the impenitent. We know that God does listen to those who do his will. We know that there is no record of ever anybody

0: having a man open a man's eyes. Therefore, he says, conclusion, deduction, if this man were not from God, he couldn't do anything. Now, let's pause there for just a moment, because there's a lesson here for each of us in speaking to people concerning faith in Jesus Christ. We may think that the high point in John chapter 9 is arguably verse 25, where he says, I don't know about what you know, but I do know what I know, and that is, I know that I was once blind, but now I can see. Some of us, I think, have a real tendency to retreat to that kind of thing. Well, you can't argue me out of my experience. I know my experience, I know what happened to me, that's what happened to me, therefore... And our friends walk away from us and say, idiot. Because they would be able to say that they've had experiences of different things in different places and so on. We have told them that we pray to the living God. They've said that they chant in the realm of Buddhism. We've said that there is peace to be found in this. They said they have never known such tranquility as they found it in that Eastern mindset. Well, then what are we going to do at that point, you see? Well, this man is convinced of his testimony. But when push comes to shove and the challenge reaches for him, he is able to step up and say, well, let's just think about this for a moment. And why don't we think about this too? And have you considered that? And do you agree that this, this, and this leads to the deduction that? So his faith was resting in the experience of what Christ had done for him to this point. And he was absolutely without any doubt concerning it. But that wasn't the beginning and the end of his argument. Now, what we discover is that they feel the sting of this. The stinging impact of truth hits them. And in verse 34, they do the only thing they've got left to do, and that is they throw him out. But you will notice they don't throw him out until they have given their own answer to the question with which the chapter began. How did the chapter begin? Well, remember, with the disciples asking Jesus, who sinned, this man or his parents, that he was born blind? The Pharisees say, we know the answer to that question. The reason you were blind is because you were steeped in sin at birth. You are a miserable sinner. That's what you are. How dare you lecture us? Don't you realize that we've gone to school for this? Don't you understand that we have the legacy, the historical background of Judaism on our side, and you, some upstart beggar from the streets here, thinks to come in and confront us? You see how the challenge of truth gets under the skin of those who know they don't know the very truth they are encountering? We ought not to be surprised when our friends and neighbors want eventually to throw us out. Frankly, we ought to get thrown out a lot more than we do, many of us. And the reason we're not thrown out, the reason we're accepted, may be because we are more represented by the fear of the parents than we are represented in the faith of the man once blind. We're ready to fudge the questions. Well, I don't know about that. Oh, I'm not so sure about that. Well, maybe you could ask someone else about that. Come on, have the courage of your convictions. How dare you lecture us? You're gone. And they threw him out.
1: 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Together, these two men explore seven unique aspects of Jesus' identity and ministry. 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This book invites you to deepen your understanding of who Jesus is, as revealed through the full scope of Scripture. 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

0: 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I'm Bob Lapine. Thanks for joining us this weekend. 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Next weekend, we'll investigate the answer. 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
2: So, I've decided to run a marathon next week.
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2: I'll be fine, man. 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
3: Literally no one else in the world has ever said that.
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2: Nah, training is optional.
3: Yep, and so is finishing.
4: If there's one thing we know about unity of spirit in the body of Christ, it's that it doesn't come naturally. It takes hard work and perseverance. In other words, it's a marathon, not a sprint. Hi, I'm Philip Keller, and you're listening to Cornerstone Connection with Pastor Gary Hamrick. You know, the day of Pentecost is one of Scripture's clearest demonstrations of God's desire for unity in the Spirit. It shows how the Holy Spirit creates unity by gathering diverse people, empowering them with one message, and forming them into one new community. Today, Pastor Gary dives into this beautiful story from Acts chapter 2 and reminds us of God's desire that we be unified in the body of Christ. Here's Pastor Gary with today's Cornerstone Connection, the day of Pentecost.
5: Acts chapter 2 is where we're going to be here, and before we start reading from it, I'm going to give a little bit of an intro and back up and kind of go through the end of chapter 1 as well so we can see the context of what we're about to read. But there are three doctrines, really, in the New Testament about which God says through the Apostle Paul, I don't want you to be ignorant. Three particular times in the New Testament that Paul writes by inspiration of the Spirit not to be ignorant about particular topics. Here are the three topics: Israel and the place of the Jews in history and prophecy. In Romans 11:25, Paul writes, "For I do not desire, brethren, that you should be ignorant of this mystery." Number two, the rapture of the church and end time events. Paul writes in 1 Thessalonians 4:13, "But I do not want you to be ignorant, brethren." And then also the Holy Spirit and spiritual gifts. In 1 Corinthians 12:1, Paul writes, "Now concerning spiritual gifts, brethren, I do not want you to be ignorant." Three times directives are given in the New Testament about three particular topics or doctrines about which we should not be ignorant. And I understand why Paul warns us not to be ignorant about these three particular topics, because it has been my experience over the years of ministry, my observation, that these three particular topics stir up some of the most controversy in the church today. Christians have some pretty strong opinions about Israel and the Jewish people and about the rapture and end time events. And they have some pretty strong opinions about the Holy Spirit and spiritual gifts. And so I'm aware that whenever I teach on these topics that I

0: run the risk of, you know, encouraging controversy and conflict. The Holy Spirit is mentioned 56 times throughout the book of Acts. He is mentioned more times than any other book of the Bible in the book of Acts. And so because of that, as we go through Acts and we're talking about the Holy Spirit, one of these hot topics about which Paul says, don't be ignorant, that there is this potential for controversy and conflict to exist. But one of the things that marked the early church and should also mark us is unity in the Spirit. Paul would write in Ephesians 4, verse 3, endeavor to keep the unity of the Spirit in the bond of peace. And what does that imply? When he says endeavor to keep the unity of the Spirit in the bond of peace, it implies that it will not come naturally. Unity is something we have to work at. Endeavor to keep the unity of the Spirit in the bond of peace. Unity by definition implies differences. Otherwise, there wouldn't be a need to endeavor to be unified. Differences that, from a Christian perspective, need to be brought together under the Lordship of Jesus Christ so that God's people can be in harmony. Now, that does not mean that we will always agree on everything. We won't. But it does mean that related to non-salvation issues, and the baptism of the Spirit and the gifts of the Spirit is a non-salvation issue, that in regards to these non-salvation issues, we can have discussion, we can even have gentle debates, but we should never have division over these things. So discuss, gently debate, just never divide. Amen? And so let's take a look here. I'm going to pray first and then we'll dive into our study. Lord, we thank you for this time together in your house. We pray, God, that you would help us as we look through this passage today to glean what your Holy Spirit would want to teach us today. We thank you for your word, Lord, and we thank you for your presence here. Where two or more are gathered, there you are in our midst. And so, Lord, we want you to be glorified in all things, and we thank you together in Jesus' name. And everybody said, amen. So let me back up and summarize from chapter 1. After Jesus rose from the dead, but before he ascends back into heaven, he says to his disciples, this is Acts 1, verses 4 and 5, he says, I want you to wait in Jerusalem, for the promise, capital P, of my Father. And then he defines what that promise is in the next verse, verse 5, which you have heard me speak about, for John baptized with water, but in a few days you will be baptized with the Holy Spirit. And so his instruction to his disciples there, to his followers, was simply to wait. Just wait. I don't want you to go anywhere. I don't want you to do anything. I just want you to wait. Now, chapter 1 tells us that waiting in that upper room were about 120. That was the sum total of the followers of Jesus after his crucifixion and resurrection. There was only about 120 who really were devoted followers of Jesus Christ. And they were gathered there in this upper room. And among them, chapter 1 tells us, all 11 of the disciples, because it's minus Judas now, all 11 of the disciples were there. In addition, verse 14 of chapter 1 tells us that Mary, the mother of Jesus, was also there among the 120. And it is the last reference to Mary in the Bible. She just fades off the pages of the Bible, but she is present there in the upper room with the 120, and they're just supposed to wait. They didn't know what to expect. What is this power and outpouring of the Holy Spirit? They weren't really had any understanding or awareness of what the baptism of the Holy Spirit meant. So they're there and they're just waiting and they're just waiting. And as it usually is the case when we're supposed to wait, we lose our patience waiting. And so it appears that Peter does something that is really not directed by God. He gets up in the middle of the room while they're waiting. Holy Spirit hasn't fallen on them yet. Not in the power of Acts chapter 2. And Peter gets up and he says, you know what we need to do? Here's what we need to do. What we need to do is, while we're waiting here, we need to select a replacement for Judas. Now, again, this doesn't appear to be God directed. I'll explain why in a moment. But nevertheless, they decide, okay, we need to replace Judas. So they present two candidates for the room to decide. One guy's name is Joseph, his surname is Justice, and another guy's name is Matthias. And so the Bible says that they cast lots. They cast lots. They roll the dice trying to figure out which one should be the guy. They're literally flipping a coin, so to speak. Okay? By the way, it's the last mention of casting the lots ever in the Bible. Why? Because once God gives you His Spirit, His Holy Spirit will give you discernment and direction. You need to be flipping coins. If you're a coin flipping Christian, stop that. Like pray. You know, don't be like, should we move or not move? You know, don't be doing that. Like, pray. Get on your face before God. Fast if you need to. But stop flipping coins, drawing straws, or rolling the dice. It's the last time that happened in the Bible. But they chose Matthias. Flip a coin, coin falls on Matthias. Roll the dice. You're the guy. Now, here's why I say it's unlikely that this is directed by God. It's the first and last time Matthias is ever mentioned. Nothing ever happens with this guy. Okay? It's not recorded in the Bible. It's not recorded in church history. He appears, he gets voted on, and then he's gone. All right? So probably if this was God's choice, you might hear something this guy did. Even being martyred for his faith, but nothing. The other reason why it doesn't appear to be God's directive is because we know who God's choice is. It appears later in Acts chapter 9 when Saul on the road to Damascus has a very real appearance of Jesus in front of him. And he's chosen as an apostle. Paul says, I'm an apostle, but one, he writes later, he says, one abnormally born. In other words, I didn't come into the fold of the apostles the way that the first 12 did. Jesus called me separately. But that seems to be the one that God really had in mind, because he handpicks Saul, later known as Paul. But they get into this little hiccup here in the upper room where they're like, we're waiting. And how long did they wait, by the way? Pentecost means 50th. Pentecost is 50 days after the Feast of First Fruits, which is the day that Jesus rose from the dead. 50 days after Jesus rose from the dead, Pentecost hits here in Acts chapter 2. So, okay, do the math with me. Jesus rose from the dead. He was alive on earth for how many days? 40 days. Pentecost came 50 days after Jesus rose from the dead. So how many days did they wait in the upper room? 10 days. See, you're smart because you went to public school when they were teaching arithmetic. What is happening, ladies and gentlemen? I don't know. Now it's just pronouns. You don't get reading, writing, arithmetic anymore. Okay. I'm biting my tongue on a lot of things right now, including shooting a balloon out of the sky. Why can't we just give me a BB gun? I'll take care of it. I don't know what the deal is. Anyway, okay, I digress. Back to our study. Ay, ay, ay. They wait 10 days. And then comes chapter 2, the day of Pentecost.
1: 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Have you ever wondered why God chose the Feast of Pentecost as the day to pour out His Holy Spirit? The answer is fascinating. So pay close attention now as Pastor Gary Hamrick shares the rest of today's message, the Day of Pentecost.
0: They don't know that the outpouring is going to happen on the Day of Pentecost, but this is the day that God has selected and the Holy Spirit is poured out. Chapter 2, I'm going to read first 13 verses. Would you look at your Bibles with me? Acts 2 verse 1. When the day of Pentecost had fully come, they were all with one accord in one place. And suddenly there came a sound, circle that word, sound from heaven, as of a rushing mighty wind, and it filled the whole house where they were sitting. Then there appeared, circle that word appeared, they saw.

Cyrene, visitors from Rome, both Jews and proselytes, Cretans and Arabs. We hear them speaking in our own tongues the wonderful works of God. And so they were all amazed and perplexed, saying to one another, whatever could this mean? And others mocking said, they are full of new wine. When you can't explain something, just blame it on the alcohol, right? They got to be tipsy. That's what's going on here. All right, for you note takers, notice with me, there are three phenomena associated with this event here in Acts chapter 2. There's an audible phenomenon. They heard a sound as a mighty rushing wind. There's a visual phenomenon. What appeared to be what they saw that looked like tongues or flames of fire lighting on each person. And then there was a verbal aspect to these events. People speaking in other languages that were not familiar, that rather were familiar to the bystanders, but not familiar to the one speaking the language. It is what the Bible refers to as tongues. Now, before we talk about these three aspects of what was happening there in that upper room, I want to ask this question, and we're going to spend our time primarily understanding this question first. Why Pentecost? Why did God choose the Feast of Pentecost as the day to pour out His Spirit in this way? The short answer is this. God has been unveiling His plans for the world in chronological order through the ancient Jewish feasts. Now, what do I mean by that? Jesus died, he was crucified on the feast of Passover, the feast when lambs were offered as an atoning sacrifice at the Temple Mount in Jerusalem. There, at the same time, coinciding with the sacrifice of lambs at Passover, was the Lamb who died for the sins of the world, Jesus Christ, being crucified on a cross. Jesus dies. 3 days later, he rises from the dead. That day happens to be another feast on the Jewish calendar, and it's the Feast of First Fruits, when the Jews would present the first of the harvest in the temple of the Lord to thank him for his blessings. Jesus rises on the Feast of First Fruits, in effect saying, I am the first of many to follow me who will also, by faith in me, receive a glorified body and rise from the dead. He dies on Passover. He rises on First Fruits. The next feast on the Jewish calendar is the Feast of Shavuot, or the Feast of Weeks. We say in English, Pentecost. It comes from a Greek word meaning 50th. The very next feast on the Jewish calendar after the resurrection of Christ is the Feast of Pentecost. And that's the day that God determined to pour out His Holy Spirit here in Acts chapter 2. By the way, do you know the feast that is next on the Jewish calendar? It is the Feast of Trumpets. It is also known in Hebrew as Rosh Hashanah. It is the day of the new beginning of a new year. Well, the Feast of Trumpets is interesting. If everything coincides as it has, Jesus was crucified on Passover, rose on First Fruits, Holy Spirit fell on Pentecost. What is the next thing to occur in terms of what the Bible says will happen in the days to come? The answer is the rapture of the church. And 1 Thessalonians 4:16 tells us that the rapture of the church, when God snatches Christians, believers, from the earth and takes them up to heaven, bodily snatches them and takes them. What 1 Thessalonians 4:16 says, it will happen at the sound of the archangel and the trumpet call of God. A trumpet call of God will be sounded. So is it possible that the rapture of the church could coincide with the Feast of Trumpets, with Rosh Hashanah? I think it's possible. And by the way, Rosh Hashanah, or the Feast of Trumpets, happens in September on our calendar. So every September, gang, I'm always looking up. I gotta tell you. Now, listen, I know the Bible says no man knows the day or the hour. I get that, I know. But when I look at how everything coincides with the Jewish feast, come Rosh Hashanah, I'm always looking up. Friends, I even have a sunroof in my car. That's how ready I am. Okay? I drive a car with a sunroof, or as I like to refer to it as a rapture roof, ladies and gentlemen. I have a rapture roof. I'm ready to go. And some people over the years have asked me, when that trumpet sounds,
Pastor G, is that only a trumpet sound that Christians will hear, kind of like a dog whistle only dogs will hear? Or will the whole world hear that trumpet blast? Listen, I got to tell you, my answer is I don't know and I don't

0: care. Okay, seriously. All I know is when that trumpet blows, I goes. Okay, that's all I know. When the trumpet blows, I goes. I'm out of here. All right? Because I'm a pre-trib guy. That's the way I see the Bible. All right? If you're a post-trib guy, if you or lady, if you think you live through the tribulation, you are welcome to have my car in my house. I will not be here, ladies and gentlemen. And if he comes today before the end of this sermon, I'd be even more delighted. He can teach it far better than I can. But here we are. Pentecost. This is the day that God has decided for the outpouring of his Holy Spirit here in Acts chapter 2. What does this word mean? Here's a little historical background. Because there's a reason why God chose this particular day. A couple reasons. Pentecost, again in Hebrew, is Shavuot. And it also known as the Feast of Weeks. Because the feast was 7 weeks following the previous feast, which was first fruits, which was the day that Jesus rose from the dead, plus one day for a total of 50 days. Pentecost in Hebrew, in Greek just means 50th. So it marks the 50th day after first fruits, after the resurrection of Jesus. Here's some historical background on why it's important to understand why God chose this day. There are two reasons that the Jews celebrate Shavuot or Pentecost. Reason number one is to commemorate the giving of the law that Moses received from God on Mount Sinai. The traditional purpose of Pentecost was to commemorate the day that the law, that Torah, in particular the Ten Commandments, were given to Moses on Mount Sinai by God. But as many of you know, if you're familiar with that story, the giving of the Ten Commandments of the law of God on Mount Sinai included a very tragic event at the base of Mount Sinai. Because while Moses was up on Mount Sinai receiving the law from God, he had left the Israelites at camp at the base of Mount Sinai with his brother Aaron in charge. And the Bible says that Moses took such a long time up on Mount Sinai that people became restless. And they're like, you know what? We're not even sure that Moses is coming back. What should we do here? And here's what we need to do. You know what we need to do? We need, because this goes to show you the intrinsic need that man has to worship something higher and bigger than himself or herself. And so they decide we need to fashion some golden calves and we need to worship them. Because it's been a long time and our leader's gone. And so we might as well start to worship. And they engage in idolatry. They start worshiping golden calves. They throw all their gold jewelry together in a big cauldron. And Aaron stirs it up and makes some golden calves out of it. By the way, when Moses comes back down and confronts his brother, Aaron's like, I don't know what happened. We just threw some gold in the cauldron and out came these calves. Like he plays complete idiot, you know, in the moment. But here's what's happening. They worship golden calves, they're giving into idolatry, and the Bible says into immorality.
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0: And I want you now to notice in your Bibles our story in Acts chapter 2. Because here comes the day of Pentecost, all right? The same day that they commemorate the giving of the law, when Moses received the Ten Commandments, and that tragic event. Acts chapter 2, look at what Peter begins to preach.

0: to the people. First evangelical message of the New Testament church.
1: That's coming up on our next episode as Pastor Gary Hamrick continues his message, the day of Pentecost. 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Cornerstone Connection is a production of Cornerstone Chapel, Leesburg, Virginia.

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1: Every time we find ourselves in a place where we imagine or we think that we are getting to the point where we are resourceless to do the lofty thing that God has called us to do, do not ask, how can I get what I think I need?

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Ask yourself this question: what do I have presently that God can take and multiply and source in my life? If you spend all your time focusing on what you don't have, you will never be good at bringing what you do have into the place that you have called the impossible. Funny how that works.

0: The feeding of the 5,000 recorded for us in Mark chapter 6 is so much more than a miracle. It's a miracle with an important message. Pastor James Cadiz believes it contains something you need to hear about bringing God our loaves and fish and then watching him multiply them. We're going through the book of Mark today. We'll be in chapter 6 on Light on the Hill.
1: There are people in my life that I have come to for advice. I've asked them, hey, can you give me your idea on this? And the ones that give me the type of advice that says, you know, you're doing great, or keep doing what you're doing. When I hear input like that, I just think, okay, there's three things going on. Number one, they're mediocre, and so they don't know any better than the advice that they're giving me, right? Or number two, they're like, James can do no wrong, and he's the greatest thing since sliced bread, and I'm not going to tell him anything other than what he's doing, because what he's doing is great in my eyes. Or number three, it's just outright lazy advice. And when I say lazy advice, what I mean when I say that, meaning it's mediocre. It's everyday, like this is what you would expect from anybody else. And so when I hear people who give me advice like that, I oftentimes ignore them because I know I'll never grow from the advice that they're giving me. I'll only become more mediocre. I'll only become more lackadaisical. I'll only just sort of float in what I consider to be the world of mediocrity where no needles are moved. But if I have a person who comes up to me and says, this is broken, that's broken, you're messed up over here, you got to change this over here, you're looking at this wrong, this looks crazy, you're never going to do anything with yourself under any circumstances unless you do this, this, and this. Yeah, but this, this, and this seems impossible. And then they come to me and say, yeah, it seems impossible to you because you're not cut out to make it happen unless you make big life changes. Woo, okay, I'm going to pay attention to that person. Because that person is going to push me to a level that I know God wants me to be inside of. And it's going to teach me how to step in a place that I don't know I could even step into while trusting in a God that I know can take me there. Look, we don't improve and we don't get better by saying, let's do what we need to do to survive. We improve and we do what it takes to get better by shooting for things that are beyond our capacity or ability to be able to control. I'm not even asking you to set some lofty goal that you're never going to be able to make. What I'm asking you to do is I'm asking you to aim to take a journey that is completely outside of your capability to even take. Because when a person says, I'm going to make a goal to get to this point, most of the time they're selling themselves short of the place God wants to take them, because whatever their goal might be, God wants to take them 10 times higher. So I'm not going to sell myself short of God doing what he wants to do in my life by creating a goal that's far below whatever lofty thing God has for me. I'm just going to ignore that. But the one thing that I know that I can do is I can commit myself to a process that seems difficult, that seems hard, that seems overwhelming, that seems like it's something that I cannot accomplish. But I'm going to give myself to that and watch God do what God wants to do. That's what happens when you become better. That's what happens. You know, it's funny. I know lots of people in my life that have insanely incredible accomplishments. They've done some amazing things. I have a friend, dear friend, he's a sweet man, F-15, F-18 pilot, at the top of his game by the time that he retired from the Air Force. As a matter of fact, he retired as a safety officer.

culture, and much of what he did saved the lives of a lot of people. If he had stopped at the place that he had stopped when he had retired, he would have never moved the needle like he's moving it today. Now, because he chose to step out in faith and do something far different than any other pilot that may have retired would do, he's making a bigger difference and doing greater things than any of the hundreds of missions that he flew as a combat pilot. He's changing people's lives in ways nobody ever thought possible, including himself. He's making a difference in people's lives. I think every single one of you are in that place in your life right now where God would say, don't stick to that which is typical. Let's go out and feed them. You get the parallel? You get the association? Well, they're not going to be able to eat. Okay, let's feed them then. That's an impossible notion. That's just absolutely nuts. So look what they say. And it's a fair response to Jesus. I do detect a little bit of sarcasm, by the way, in their response. Within my own mind, I see it as sarcastic. I don't see any grammatical indications that this is happening. You could probably read it either way. But I suspect that there would be a little bit of sarcasm in this. Especially understanding our culture, Middle Eastern world, the way we talk to people. Guaranteed there's some sarcasm in this response. But look at what they say to Jesus. And they say unto him, shall we go and buy 200 penny worth of bread and give them to eat? In other words, what are we going to do? Are we just going to go buy some nominal amount and just feed them? How is that going to work? Show me where that's going to change anything. Look at Jesus' response. Jesus doesn't rebuke them. Jesus doesn't beat them up in a way. I mean, yes, there's a little bit of rebuke in what he's saying and what he's doing here, but he just gets right to it. He puts his hand to the plow. Look what he says in verse 38. And he says unto them, how many loaves have you? Go and see. Well, that's kind of an absurd question to ask in the minds of these disciples. What are you going to do? Buy it all? I'm not interested in us going and buying anything. Do me a favor. Just tell me what you have. Just tell me what you got. I've been in this phase for a few years now where I'm evaluating things that are in front of me and I'm seeing the things that I believe God wants me to do and I'm recognizing the impossibility behind the notion of the path that God wants me to take. And I find myself on a regular basis saying, this is impossible. No. And God is reminding me to do this again and again and again. He's reminding me to say this again and again and again. What do you have? Show me what you do have. Don't tell me what you don't have. Show me what you do have. Look, I'm telling you guys this. Success, as the world defines it, is nothing compared to success as God defines it. Success, as the world defines it, is a micro part of a journey that involves success as God defines it. God teaches us these principles very early on in the scriptures. We learn of these stories, guys, from the very beginning. You know, this principle that Jesus is bringing to them right now is a principle that we already learned if you read as early on as the book of Genesis. Let's go back and do a little bit of history, shall we? Just so we can get a little bit of understanding under our belts. In Genesis, we read about God calling Abraham. In the process of calling Abraham, he tells Abraham, look, you are going to have a son. And from your son, there will be descendants like you can't even believe. They're going to populate the whole earth and the whole world is going to be blessed by those descendants. It's Genesis chapter 12. He gives them that promise. So, of course, Abraham's wife thinks it's hilarious. He says, no way, I'm too old. There's no way I can have a child. She learns her lesson later on that God and his promises are real. But at one point in her lack of faith, she says, well, I believe what God is promising us, but I'm probably not the person to give us the promised son. So Abraham, meet my Egyptian handmaid. Her name is Hagar. Why don't you go make a baby together, and then that'll be our promised baby. It's kind of paraphrasing a little bit. Abraham looks at her and says, okay, well, you know what? I guess I can do that. I'll take one for the team. Why not? Let's go. So he does that. He has Ishmael. Now, keep this in mind. Ishmael

raises up a little bit. He gets a little older at the time. Then Sarah is with child. She has the child. His name is Isaac, Isaac. Now, what's interesting is tension begins to ensue between Sarah and Hagar, and probably a little bit between Isaac and Ishmael, and all the people that surround them. So Abraham says, Sarah, no way. Ishmael is my son. Hagar is his mother. We're going to make this work. Things get difficult. Hagar has an immensely difficult time with Sarah because Sarah's not treating her the best. It's not a good situation. Abraham is pretty stuck on his position, and God tells Abraham, do what your wife wants. Do what Sarah says. So, sure enough, Hagar and Ishmael leave. Now, it's funny because God gives a promise, and that promise is clearly known that God would bless Ishmael and that he would also have descendants and that all would go well. This is where the Arab world comes from, by the way. Egyptians will come from Ishmael because, if you remember, Ishmael's mom was an Egyptian woman. So a little bit of a different story there. I always feel like I have to say that. I don't know why. But you have a situation that ensues where they leave. They're in the desert. As they're in the desert, Hagar is fearful and feels like in her mind, while ignoring the promises of God, her son is going to die. She can't take it. She separates herself from her son. Her son is sitting a ways away, and she sits in the desert crying. And she's confronted by an angel and is asked, why are you crying? Well, come on, the answer to that is pretty obvious. The promise of God's blessing upon her and her son is reiterated. And when all of that gets reiterated, then the angel, in essence, tells Hagar, now go get a drink of water. Now, mind you, her original fear was that they were going to die of thirst and hunger because there was no water or food. She's sobbing and weeping and sobbing and weeping. And God basically says, go, in essence, and get some water. She looks up, and there's a water source right in front of her. Now, the Bible doesn't tell us that the water source magically appeared. As a matter of fact, I think the Bible made it very obvious that that was not the case. The lesson that we learn was that Hagar was so busy focusing on what she did not have that she was completely oblivious to what she did have. She didn't realize it. I think that's what happens. I think for us, we look at the things that we think we need to have, and we are distracted by that fact when we forget about the fact that we have the creator of the universe with us. And then the creator of the universe will tell us to do something that feels impossible to us because we are resourceless in the overall picture of what we think we need to have in order to do what we think we're called to do. And we tell God it's impossible. There's no way. How in the world do you expect this to happen? And God says, what do you have? Tell me what you have. Let's stop and look at it. Let's take inventory. Okay, here's the thing that we learn from this, and this lesson becomes even more profound in just a minute. Every time we find ourselves in a place where we imagine or we think that we are getting to the point where we are resourceless to do the lofty thing that God has called us to do, ask yourself this question. Do not ask this. Do not ask, how can I get what I think I need in order to do what I believe God wants me to do? Ask yourself this question. What do I have presently that God can take and multiply and source in my life? If you spend all your time focusing on what you don't have, you will never be good at bringing what you do have into the place that you have called the impossible. Funny how that works. It's in our human nature to focus on what we don't have. When God says, take what you do have, use it to the full.

helpless and trust me to multiply it. It's a basic principle, folks. It really is. I think it's amazing to me how we oftentimes drive ourselves into the slave mindset, the poverty mindset, the broke mindset, the stuck mindset, by focusing on all the things that we do not have, while blinding ourselves to all the things that God has given us to use for the purpose of the journey that he wants to take us on. Isn't that a pretty heavy thing? Now, here's where it gets really cool. They go to them and they say, we have 5 loaves, in essence, and 2 fishes. Think about that for a second. It's a few pieces of bread and a few fish. That was enough to feed one person. Maybe a couple of kids. It was not a lot of food. It was a small amount of food. But look what it says. Look what Jesus says. And he commanded them to make all sit down by companies upon the green grass. And they sat down in ranks by hundreds and fifties. And when he had taken the 5 loaves and the 2 fishes, he looked up to heaven and blessed and broke the loaves and gave them to his disciples to set before them. And the 2 fishes divided he among them all. And they did all eat and were filled. And they took up the 12 baskets full of the fragments and of the fishes. And they that did eat of the loaves were about 5,000 men. If you've got 5,000 men in that crowd, at the bare minimum, you're probably talking about a population of 25,000 people. Think about that for just 1 second. Okay, here's the lesson. And it's a profound one. It's an important one. Many of us today, in midst of all the things that I talked about earlier, the craziness that's going on in people's lives, the insanity that people are facing, the struggles that people have, the tariffs and the non-tariffs and the taxes and the non-taxes and the, you know, food supply and the cost of eggs and, you know, all that, all the nonsense that people are facing right now. There's this overwhelming sense of loss that exists in people's hearts as they continue to drag themselves into the world of focusing on what they don't have. And God is saying, you as my children have the greatest tool you will ever need to do anything, and that is me. So I want you to take inventory of the resources that are in your possession right now, and I want you to lift them up to me, to pray, seek me, and strategically pursue how I can take what you have, meeting you even a small portion of the way, and multiplying it to do the impossible. So here's the question that I would ask all of you. We represent

within this room and with the listening audience on the radio and the people watching online, thousands and thousands and thousands of different stories that represent different needs in different circumstances, in different situations. Many of those cases feel and seem as though they're desperate. Many of those situations have a sense of despair tied to them. And I would tell you that in that circumstance, if you're willing to go to the Lord and to let Him reason with you through your process, if you are willing to be honest with the inventory of what you have and give it to Him in the moment that He asks for it, you will take all that God has intended for you and put it into its full cycle. The goal, or the understanding of how that works, is fundamentally predicated upon your willingness to say, God, I'm going to dialogue with you about it, and then I'm going to act based on your word. Look, the disciples, even in their sarcasm, went to the Lord and they said, this is impossible. What are you expecting me to do? You're expecting me to go out and buy all this stuff? And it was said in what I would believe to be a relatively sarcastic way. And Jesus said, what do you have? And they honestly answered him. Then he instructed them to do with what they had. And they were blessed in doing it. But did you notice that Jesus had to take what they had out of their hands and pray over it and bless it and then give it back to them so that they may distribute it as such? This is the pattern. You ready? If you don't listen to anything in the study, listen to this, because this is the pattern. Take whatever difficulty you have in front of you right now. And if you're going to do it the biblical way, you go before the Lord and you become very honest about it. This is the bill I'm facing, God. This is the issue I'm dealing with. This is the problem. This is what's going on. And wait for God to speak to you. Because He will. He'll give you instruction. He'll give you wisdom. And in that process, give Him everything. Don't hold anything back. Surrender all that you have to the Lord. Say, God, it's all yours. I no longer want to hold possession of it. I don't want to hold on to something that I know I can't do anything with in the first place. And then let God take it, bless it, give it back to you, and give you instruction to change the world. It is within God's capacity, not yours. It's within God's capacity to take your life and transform it in a way that you never thought possible. And it's within God's capacity to take your transformed life and use it to move the needle in a world that desperately needs it moved. But it starts with you being open, honest, and willing before the Lord. And if you're willing to go down that path, not worry about where you end up, but simply worry about walking with God in the journey, knowing that you already have salvation, right? I can make you this promise. You're going to see God do some pretty extraordinary things. You'll see God do some pretty remarkable things. You know, I look back at the things that I always hoped God would give me at a young age that I never quite got. And now at an older age, God's given me way more than I ever thought I could ever get. I mean, way more, like beyond what I've ever dreamed of ever wanting or having. I look at it now at the age that I'm in today and in the moment that I'm in today, and I could say, God, thank you so much that you did it the way you did it. Because had you given it to me at the moment that I thought I wanted it, I probably wouldn't even be alive right now. Because I was not conditioned to be able to understand what it means to meet you with the loaves and with the fishes. And I don't know about you, but I think there's something to be said about the person who recognizes their inadequacy and uses that recognition as an opportunity to let God do something substantial. And the question that I would ask you today is, are you willing to bring God the loaves and the fishes? I can tell you that right now. Or if you don't like fish, the burgers and the fries, whatever. You know, I don't like fish, but you get the idea. Guys, if you're willing to think on that level, I think God will completely change the way you live. It won't even, look, guys, it's not even the same world. You'll be living in a completely different realm. And I would encourage you to start thinking in that direction. Amen?

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1: Father, we thank you, Lord, for your word. And again, Lord, the opportunity that it always brings to transform our lives, Lord, and to bring insight, direction, and wisdom, Lord, understanding, discernment. Father, thank you for all you've given us, Lord, and all that you continue to show us, Lord. I pray, God, that you would fill us with your spirit, Lord. Give us your awareness, your discernment, your understanding, that we might be able to live, Lord, for you in the way, Lord, that you've called us to, Lord, serving you and seeking you, Lord. So, Father, we love you. We pray that you'd go before us now. Fill us with your spirit, Lord. We look to you. We thank you for all that you've done. We ask these things in Jesus' name we pray. Amen.
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0: Welcome to Living by Grace, a verse-by-verse study through the Bible with Pastor Mark Galvin of Calvary Chapel, Lompoc. Open in your Bibles with us to the New Testament book of James as we continue our study in chapter 5.
1: James chapter 5 has a lot to do with patience. As we begin in verse 1, we read, "Go to now, you rich men, weep and howl for your miseries that shall come upon you. Your riches are corrupted, and your garments are moth-eaten." It's interesting that approximately 10 years after James wrote this epistle, that Titus Vespasian, the Roman general, with his legions came in, and they destroyed the temple along with Jerusalem. It was burned. And so, literally speaking, these individuals that James was speaking to during his day that were hoarding great sums of money, and these religious leaders that were ripping off the people, charging exorbitant fees for the sacrifices they made to the Lord, and swapping the money changers who were exchanging the common currency of that day for temple shekels, that were making great wealth, padding their pocketbooks. Literally all of that money was lost, every bit of it. So this was quite prophetic to those individuals who were listening to this for the first time as James was being used of the Lord to speak to the Jews and to the church at that time. "Your riches are corrupted and your garments are moth-eaten. Your gold and silver is cankered, and the rest of them shall be a witness against you, and shall eat your flesh as it were fire. Ye have heaped treasure together for the last days." The Bible tells us in Proverbs chapter 13, verse 11, "Wealth obtained by fraud dwindles, but the one who gathers by labor increases it." What we keep for ourselves, we lose. What we give to God lasts forever. That is what we will really keep for all time and eternity. What we give to God, we end up being able to keep. It's interesting that everything belongs to God. So anything we have actually belongs to Him. It's that which He has given us. And that which we hoard for ourselves, they even have a show called Hoarders. I don't watch it, but I saw that on Netflix, but on the, you know, the little advertisement for it. You know, people do that. You know, we live in a world that loves to hoard. Our nature, we want to hoard things for ourselves, but really, it's only those things that we give to God that we're able to keep. And it's wrong to store up treasure, as it says here, gold and silver, when we owe other people, when we have a debt that we need to pay. So wealth in and of itself is not wrong. We see in Scripture that oftentimes, especially in the Old Testament, we see God blessing men with great wealth. Remember Job, he was one of the first rich and famous people on the planet. And then we have Abraham, who is extremely wealthy. And also Solomon. And even David had great, great riches. But especially his son Solomon. Nothing wrong with having riches as long as riches don't have you. And sometimes God will bless an individual with great wealth. And it is always to be used. It's to be a blessing to that individual, but it's also to be used for the glory of God. He says here, "Behold," in verse 4, "the hire of the laborers who have reaped down your fields," you know, your employees, "which is of you kept back by fraud." In the Greek, the idea there, kept back, means never to get their salaries. So it's something that is kept back with the intention of never giving it anyway. And, you know, some of these individuals are very shrewd. And it's interesting, you think that the more a person would have, you know, the multimillionaire or billionaires of this world would be extremely benevolent. You know, they'd be wanting to give out all the time. And it's an interesting story concerning Rockefeller. You know, when he was extremely tight with his money. And he had all kinds of medical problems, health problems. But for whatever reason, things changed. It was kind of the Scrooge story in reality. And when he began to give out his wealth, he became healthier and he just became happier. And I don't know if he ever turned to the Lord or not, but maybe he saw the movie Scrooge. I don't know. But that literally took place in his life. And the conditions, the medical problems he had began to subside, and he just got along a lot better. But you think, wouldn't you, that people have, you know, millions or billions of dollars, they just be kind of throwing it everywhere. You know, there are some individuals like that, but very few. Usually the more they have, the more they want. So God is speaking to that here. And he's speaking of those who had been ripped off by these wealthy individuals, which is of you kept back by fraud crieth. These hired laborers who are crying out to God for help. And the cries of them which have reaped are entered into the ears of the Lord of Sabaoth. Just speaking of God himself. That God hears the cries of those who are your employees that have been mistreated financially, haven't got their payment. He's speaking to these rich individuals. Hey, listen, you guys, you're in trouble. And you better change. You better repent. Because God is taking note of that which is being, you know, as these individuals are praying, God is taking note of their prayers. And he is going to answer them. You have lived in pleasure on the earth and been wanton. You have nourished your hearts as in a day of slaughter. Luxury speaks of wealth, and that's the idea here. It speaks of wealth with waste, great wealth. But it's luxury to the point where there is great waste. And as we read here, he's saying, you have lived in pleasure on the earth. Remember in Luke's gospel, the 16th chapter, we have the story of the rich man and Lazarus. And a different Lazarus from the one that was raised from the dead in John's gospel. But in Luke's gospel, we have this story, and it's a true story. It's not a parable. It's a story of two men. One was extremely wealthy. The Bible tells us, Luke records, that he lived sumptuously. In fact, Jesus spoke the parable. So Jesus said this guy lived sumptuously, and he had great

wealth, fancy clothes, all that went with it. And yet he had a neighbor, in fact, a very poor individual by the name of Lazarus, that spent his time really at his feet begging for crumbs. And both of them died, as is the case with all men. Death is the end of the road. And for the child of God, that's really the beginning of our eternal existence with Christ in his presence. But all men die, and these two men died. And Lazarus was taken. They were both, after their death, they entered the abode of the dead. In the Old Testament, in the Hebrew, it is Sheol. In the New Testament, it is Hades, or, you know, we call it hell. But the difference being that in the Old Testament, there were two compartments. And one side was Abraham's bosom, a place of paradise. The other side was a place of torment and torture. And there was a great chasm, very likely the bottomless pit that Revelation mentions in the 9th chapter. All kinds of bizarre and powerfully powerful fallen angels, demonic creatures are there. But anyways, that chasm, that abyss separated the two compartments. On one side there was paradise, on the other there was torment. And the rich guy, he finds himself in hell, the bad side of the abode of the dead. Right now, by the way, that area, that compartment, it's all hell. It's all torment. There's no longer the holding tank of paradise. That was there for those in the Old Testament that died, who died in faith in God. They went to that place of paradise, Abraham's bosom. And then when Christ died, according to Ephesians, captivity was led captive, and they're with the Lord now. And they're in paradise still. But that holding tank was removed so that now anyone in hell is being tormented. There's no, you see, to be absent from the body is to be present with the Lord. If you're a child of God, when you die, you go to be with the Lord. But I bring this story out because one of them was in paradise, Lazarus, and the rich ruler was in a place of torment. And he was tormented. And his whole life, you see, was pleasurable on the top side of the earth. But once he died, everything changed. And it wasn't a momentary change. It wasn't a few weeks or a few months or 2,000 or 3,000 years in hell, but it would be forever. And in that place, remember, he cried across the chasm, across the abyss to Abraham. Abraham, please send Lazarus over to my side. Have him dip his finger in water and touch my tongue, because I am in torment. Now, to think a person could be in such torment that it would the extent of pleasure associated with having an individual place his finger in water and touch the tongue, that is so minimal. But a person who is being tormented to the extreme, to think that here's an individual on that other side in hell who is being so tormented that his desires, that his mindset is focused on that minimal amount of pleasure, that to think that even though that would be so minuscule to us, to him it would, oh please, you know, was something that he greatly desired. And we see how things changed for this man. Now, he was there in hell. He could see, he could feel, he had senses. There is, you know, some individuals and some religions teach that after death, there is utter annihilation, that there is no feeling, there is nothing. That is not true. The Bible says that there's heaven, that there's hell. There's no limbo, there's no more holding tank, there's no place of paradise in Sheol. It's either heaven or hell. And hell itself is going to be cast in the lake of fire. But it is forever. Those individuals that are in hell right now, and that rich ruler, he's still there. He's there in Luke 16. He's there to this day. And for every year, month, hour, and second that has ticked by ever since and ever will, he will be in a place of torment. See, in the future, hell itself casts in the lake of fire. It doesn't get any better. It is a literal place. And there have been so many like that rich ruler in Luke 16

on the top side of the earth, hey, this is wonderful, this is glorious. But he had no desire to know about the hereafter, what would transpire as far as his soul was personally concerned for all eternity. He wasn't that interested. Why? Because he was preoccupied with what he had, all his possessions. Man, it felt so good on the top that he didn't care about anything else. And the devil, you see, he can put a person to sleep spiritually. And that's what we read about last week. That we're to wake up out of our sleep. But the devil, he has a way of just kind of rocking the world to sleep with pleasure and other goals, achievements, other things to think about. Nobody wants to think of hell. That's a good thing to think about. It keeps you from it. The rich guy, as he's

interesting. There comes the story, the true story of Lazarus, a different Lazarus, who comes back from the dead. And when he comes back from the dead, they don't believe. In fact, the religious leaders, instead of thinking, you know, let's investigate this, let's kill him. Well, that'll solve everything. He just died. Lord brought him back to life. Well, let's kill him. Jesus is here. That's not gonna help. That's not going to end the story. He can bring him right back to life again if he wants. But isn't it interesting that Abraham said, hey, even if someone comes back from the dead, and the one who comes back from the dead, or one of the individuals, is Lazarus, a guy by the name of Lazarus. So these rich guys who fare sumptuously, who live in pleasure, that don't take into consideration eternity, they're in a lot of trouble. And isn't it funny that sometimes we envy those guys? And yet, like this rich ruler that I've mentioned in Luke 16, they're in torment for all time and eternity. And you'd never want to swap places with them. He says, concerning these individuals, once again in verse 5, you have lived in pleasure on the earth and been wanton. You have nourished your hearts as in a day of slaughter, just like with cattle ranchers or those who raise livestock to be butchered. You know, they feed them. You know, they feed them all kinds of good stuff to get them, you know, the corn, the vitamins, the minerals. They take care of them. They fatten them up. It's all for the chopping block. You know, 2 years ago, I was jogging, and I tried to fit it into a story back then, but it didn't fit. Or I tried to fit it into a sermon back then, but it didn't fit. But I was jogging down V Street, and a city worker comes by, and he says, hey, be careful, there's a giant turkey down at the end of the street. And you know, it was close to Thanksgiving. It was only about a month away from Thanksgiving. And thinking, you know, this guy's just, you know, you think, you know, he's just teasing me. And I get down there, and there's a giant turkey down there. He's just walking around. And I go, you know, I called the authorities, and I just thought you might want to know. You might want to send someone down here, and there's a big turkey. And they go, yeah, we already heard there's a big turkey down there. And the guy said, you know, be careful. You know, they can scratch. You know, I stayed away from him, but. You know, I was thinking, this guy, you know, maybe he escaped, you know. It's a couple of weeks, you know, before Thanksgiving, and maybe he escaped the slaughter. And, they, you know, they just said, we're just going to let him. They tried to catch him. They couldn't catch him, and they didn't want to risk anybody's health or, you know, life or limb. So they just let him go. But the only way we can escape is through Jesus Christ. And there are a lot of guys that are thinking, oh, man, it's, you know, they're living it up. But they're headed for the slaughter, you see. And they're being fattened for the slaughter. There's a reason why those turkeys are stuffed to the gills, cows, livestock. It's because, you know, the people, the farmers, they make a lot of money off them. And that's what the devil's seeking to do. He's just fattening up people for the slaughter. You have condemned and killed the just, and he hath not resist you. They don't have the ability to resist. You got all the money, you got all the power, but there's coming a day in which God is going to judge. Now, for the non-believer, it's the great white throne judgment. For the believer, a different judgment. You're not going to be judged for your sin. You've already made it. You see, you are already a citizen of heaven. God's not waiting for you to see if you're going to make it. You've already made it. We're sojourners, we're pilgrims here. We don't belong. We have already had our ticket stamped, punched, however you want to put it. You're already a child of God if you put your faith in Christ. So it's not if you're going to make it, just when. And your judgment will be, as far as that which you've done in the flesh, you'll either receive reward or you'll lose your reward. But you're in heaven nonetheless. And there are a lot of people that will lose their reward because they haven't done anything for Christ. They won't be rewarded. They will not hear the words, well done, thou good and faithful servant, but they'll still be in heaven. That's glorious in and of itself. But there are rewards, there are crowns that we can obtain here. And in fact, they can only be obtained in the here and now. The crowns that we can get that will last for eternity can only be obtained here on this planet. It's because it takes faith, and God rewards faith. Without faith, it's impossible to please him. And with that faith, we can do great things. Great things for God. You know, there's an old saying that money talks, which isn't true. But if money could talk, what would it say about you? What would it say about me?

if money could really talk? Where's that money going? What do we do with that money? Well, he continues here, and he gives us some illustrations, three illustrations that are to help us in the area of patience. And patience is very important, as we're going to see, for the child of God. Notice he says in verse 7, be patient, therefore. So he uses the word therefore to connect that which he said previously to that which he's going to say here. Be patient, therefore. And oftentimes, we grow impatient when we want to be rich. We want to be like the rich and famous. We want to experience all that the world has. We're pushing and shoving and climbing and stabbing and doing whatever we can, backbiting to get to the top of the ladder. God says, be patient. It's just not worth living for all that. Be patient, therefore, brethren. Unto the coming of the Lord, behold, the husbandman waiteth for the precious fruit of the earth. Husbandman is a farmer. I'm going to read through verse 11, then we'll back up. Farmer, he waits. Husband waiteth for the precious fruit of the earth, and hath long patience for it, until he receive the early and latter rain. Be you also patient. He's speaking to you, to me, directly here. Be you also patient. Establish your hearts, for the coming of the Lord draweth nigh. Grudge not one against another, brethren. And usually that happens with riches, possessions, begrudging someone because of what they have, because of something we want. Begrudge, or grudge not one against another, brethren, lest you be condemned or judged. Behold, the judge standeth before the door. And we see three references to the second coming of Jesus Christ in verses 7 through 9. Take, my brethren, the prophets who have spoken in the name of the Lord for an example of suffering, affliction, and of patience. Behold, we count them happy which endure. Ye have heard of the patience of Job, and have seen the end of the Lord, that the Lord is very pitiful and of tender mercy. It's interesting, isn't it, when we think of Job, we think of, oh man, that's a long book. there's a lot of chapters. And it can be tedious because we have just this ongoing story, true story of Job and his suffering, chapter after chapter after chapter after chapter. And he's just suffering with these so-called friends of his who are telling him, Job, you know, you did something wrong. You've sinned, and you haven't been able to get away with it. God's paying you back. You're getting what you deserve, Job. You're getting what you deserve. And Job's constantly defending himself, saying, no, no, no. I didn't do anything worthy of this trial that I'm going through. It's not that at all. And but you know, the interesting thing is you get to the end of the book, and what so many of us forget is that at the end of the book, Job gets double. He gets double of that which he previously had. Gets everything back, plus he doubles it. And he was already extremely rich and extremely famous. And he was known for being a man of great integrity. Just a great guy. Even though he was so famous. And possibly the most famous individual on the planet at that time. And God, even though he went through all those trials, and as you look at Job, you see, gosh, Lord, why would you allow this? And we don't know for sure how to answer that completely. There are certain truths and principles we can derive from the story of Job, but we don't know for sure why all of the things that Job, why he had to go through so much. And remember Job, there in chapters 1 and 2, where we see God speaking to Satan, and it was kind of almost like a competition in a sense, where Job was the playing field. And as I read the story, this is just my own perspective. And by the way, other commentators have the same perspective, so it's something that I came up with. But it is believed that it could have been that between God and Job, you see, Job, he lived this upright lifestyle. He was a righteous man, a godly man, and Satan hated him, and everybody looked up to him. And Satan wanted to destroy him, but God wouldn't let him. And

0: Satan. Remember, he complained about the hedge that Job had around him, and he couldn't get at him. And then he said, "Listen, you know, the only reason he serves you is because, you know, you've given him so much. You know, anybody, you've spoiled him. Anybody would serve you if you'd bless him the way you've blessed Job." And so God allowed the hedge to be removed, and Satan, he allowed him to get at him. And his family was taken from his family, was killed, except for his wife, she remained. And then he lost basically everything he had. And remember, he was smitten, as the story goes, he was smitten with boils. Because after losing everything, you know, his wife said, "Just curse God and die." And he said, no, he made the statement, "Naked came I into this world, naked I go, I leave. Blessed be the name of the Lord." Haven't we received, we've received so much good. God has blessed us so wonderfully. Shall we not receive good by the hand of God and evil or bad? You know, shouldn't we, we've received all this good stuff. Shouldn't we be able to patiently endure and to receive difficulty from God?
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0: Hello, and welcome to our program, Divine Roots, with Pastor George Nevadas, the lead pastor of Calvary Chapel in Arroyo Grande. Let's continue our study in the book of Hebrews with Pastor George.
1: But then we believers also have this eternal inheritance, starting with eternal salvation. And then followed by all of these incredible and marvelous promises of which I've read before. Some of these things we can't even imagine. They're so good. They're so holy. They're so beautiful. They're so beyond us that we cannot even imagine it. But I like what it says in Revelation 22, verses 1 through 5. John did a pretty good job in trying to describe what he was seeing. He says, "And he showed me a pure river of water of life, clear as crystal, proceeding from the throne of God and of the Lamb. In the middle of its street, and on either side of the river, was the tree of life, which bore 12 fruits, each tree yielding its fruit every month. The leaves of the tree were for the healing of the nations, and there shall be no more curse, but the throne of God and of the Lamb shall be in it, and his servants shall serve him, and they shall see his face, and his name shall be on their foreheads. And there shall be no night there. They will need no lamp, nor light of the sun, for the Lord God gives them light, and they shall reign forever and ever." I love that. That's going to be a glorious time. And I want to encourage you to never let this promise, and even verses like this, make sure that they stay vibrant in your heart. That you wouldn't be like, "Oh, yeah, I know, I've heard that, I already know that." Don't let it become cold in your heart. Let it motivate you. Let this be something that you yearn for. Let this get you excited to see, to be with our Heavenly Father. And if for whatever reason you're not excited for the second coming of Christ, if you're not excited for your salvation, if you've lost the joy of your salvation, go to Heavenly Father and go, "God, why? Am I doing something that has led me to not be excited for you? Are there idols in my life? Am I sinning against you? Or maybe I just need a revival in a renewal in my heart, Lord God. Give unto me the first love. Give unto me your Holy Spirit. Refresh me with your Holy Spirit." You know, sometimes we need a refreshing. It's good to be refreshed. When was the last time you were refreshed in the Holy Spirit? I would encourage you to pray, "Lord, refresh me with your Holy Spirit. Empower me. Baptize me afresh again with the power of your Holy Spirit, that I may rejoice and just yearn for your coming." So that when you read verses like Revelation 22, verses 1 through 5, it actually stirs you. Not only does it stir you, but it spurs you to continue serving him and following him. Little side note, by the way, notice that it talks about fruits, nothing about vegetables. Just saying. I'm just saying. There's going to be a lot of fruit there. Amen. Praise the Lord. I'm so happy, so stoked. Verse 16. "For where there is a testament, there must also of necessity be the death of the testator. For a testament is in force after men are dead, since it has no power at all while the testator lives. Therefore, not even the first covenant was dedicated without blood. For when Moses had spoken every precept to all the people according to the law, he took the blood of calves and goats with water, scarlet wool, and hyssop, and sprinkled both the book itself and all of the people, saying, 'This is the blood of the covenant which God has commanded you.' Then likewise he sprinkled with blood both the tabernacle and all the vessels of the ministry. And according to the law, almost all things are purified with blood. And without the shedding of blood, there is no remission." So the word covenant is really the same word translated testament. So the Old Testament is the Old Covenant. New Testament is the New Covenant. So a covenant or a testament is an actual legal document or bill. Now, when someone leaves a will, it is necessary to prove that that person who made the will is actually dead, for the will can only go into effect after the person has died. So the first covenant was put into effect with the blood of animals. Like we just read right now, after Moses had read each of God's commandments to all of the people, and all of the people said, and we will obey everything that is mentioned, everything that you have read in the book, Moses got the blood of calves and goats along with water, hyssop, and he sprinkled both the law, the book, God's law, and all of the people to bind them together to this agreement, to this covenant, this testament. And then Moses said, this blood confirms the covenant that God has made with you. It is a done deal. And so in the same way, he sprinkled blood on the tabernacle, on everything used for worship or service within the tabernacle. In fact, nearly everything was purified with blood, because without the shedding of blood, there is no remission of sins or the forgiveness of sins. Okay, so that's what happened in the Old Testament. Now we're going to go into the New Testament, verse 23. Therefore, it was necessary that the copies of the things in the heavens should be purified with these, but the heavenly things themselves with better sacrifice than these. For Christ has not entered the holy places made with hands, which are copies of the true, but into heaven itself, now to appear in the presence of God for us. Not that he should offer himself often, as the high priest enters the most holy place every year with blood of another. He then would have to suffer often since the foundations of the world. But now, once at the end of the ages, he has appeared to put away sin by the sacrifice of himself. And as it is appointed for man to die once, but after this, the judgment, so Christ was offered once to bear the sins of many, to those who eagerly wait for him, and he will appear a second time apart from sin for salvation. I love this last part right here, which says, to those who eagerly wait for him. That's the point here. To get you stirred up, to spur you to eagerly await his salvation. So again, are you eagerly awaiting his return? Are you eagerly awaiting his salvation? Amen. And so the tabernacle and everything that was in it were the copies of things in heaven. And so it was purified, right? The tabernacle, as we just read a little while ago, with the blood of animals. And the reason why was because it serves as a copy or a shadow of what would eventually happen when it came to the blood of Jesus, where the real tabernacle in heaven and everything in it would be purified by the blood of Jesus Christ. And so what we just read right now was that Jesus, again, because of his holiness, was able to enter into the true and actual holy place, the one that's in heaven, where God is seated. And he entered into heaven to appear before God on our behalf. He didn't go in there to go, hey, I made it. Hey, look at me. No, he went in there on our behalf. His purpose in going before Heavenly Father was to save us. I love that. And so, unlike the high priests, who every year had to present

present themselves before the Lord and had to offer blood once again because they had sinned, Jesus only had to do it once. And when he did it once, it was once and for all. This, again, points to the greatness and the holiness of Jesus Christ and the fact that he presented himself just once. And in that one time, he was able to remove all of our sins once again forever. And all of this through his own death and sacrifice. And so, like the author is saying here, every person is destined to die and then face judgment. Well, Jesus was offered once and for all as the ultimate and last sacrifice to take that away from us. So instead of facing judgment, now in Christ Jesus, we can come face to face with Heavenly Father. That's a beautiful thing about this, what we're reading here in Hebrews chapter 9. Instead of facing judgment, we get to face God. And when we face God, instead of facing him in shame or in fear, we actually get to face him in worship and adoration. Because again, Jesus' blood takes away our sins. Now, the motivation behind this, the fact that he would present himself to Heavenly Father on our behalf, and what Jesus would go on to say, like in places in John chapter 15, verses 13 through 15, where he says to his disciples, "Greater love has no one than this, than to lay down one's life for his friends." And then he says, "You are my friends." Man, how beautiful, how intimate, how awesome for Jesus and to go, "And you are my friends." And for us who have placed our faith in Jesus, he says that to us, "You are my friends." Even before we gave our lives to Jesus, he was like, "I want to be your friend. I want you to be my friend." And when we said, "Yeah, you know what, I want to be friends with you too," Jesus died on the cross for our sins because he looks at us as friends. He wants us to have that friendship, that relationship, that connection. "You are my friends if you do what I command you to do." Then he goes on to say, "No longer do I call you servants, for a servant does not know what his master is doing, but I have called you friends, for all things that I've heard from my Father, I've made known to you." And so he gets these two relationships between a master and a servant and a friend and a friend. He says, "I don't call you servants. I call you friends." The thing about a master and a servant is that to a certain degree, there is separation. There are secrets. There are things that are not known. They don't necessarily sit at the same table. I don't know if you've watched this, but what is that, Downton Abbey? It's a great illustration of that. The servants and the masters and the different lives that they live. So Jesus says, that is not what we have here. In this same house, we're friends. You sit with me at my table. My house is your house. You're my friends. That's how personal the Lord wants to be. I want to encourage you, make sure that your relationship with the Lord is as that of a friend, your best friend, someone that you can open up to and share everything with. That you wouldn't live in secret or in private or separate, but that you would sit at the same table with Jesus. That you would be fellowshipping in the same room with Jesus. That there would be no separation. Honestly, that there would be no privacy. That there would be no secrets. Again, no separation, but together, always together. This is what the Lord desires. "I've called you friends." This is what I'm telling you. I want you to pursue me, to view me from this point on as friends. Jesus humbled himself to lift us up from the miry clay. And so we read like in Mark chapter 10, verse 45, "For even the Son of Man did not come to be served, but to serve, and to give his life a ransom for many." So even the King of Kings and the Lord of Lords, the divine Son of Man, the divine Son of God, God the Son, humbled himself not to be served, but to serve. That was his purpose in coming.
He came to earth not to glorify himself. He came to earth to glorify his Father and then to lift us up from the miry clay, to save us. And that's the reason why he is glorified. Even though he himself did not intend to glorify himself, God the Father has glorified him. And our calling, our worship, our ministry is to keep glorifying Jesus. Wherever his name is lifted up, he will draw men unto himself. And so our privilege and our ministry, and really it's due diligence, this is what we should be doing, is praising the name of Jesus Christ and lifting the name of Jesus Christ. And so in Titus chapter 2, verse 14, it says, Jesus, who gave himself for us, that he might redeem us from every lawless deed and purify for himself his own special people, zealous for good works. His own special people. Zealous for good works. Again, we see something like this word, like zeal, right? Eager, looking forward to. And yet, here we see in Titus chapter 2 that when we realize Jesus is down on the cross for our sins to redeem us, and when we look at our position before God, the fact that he calls us his own special people, that should stir us, that should spur us to be zealous for good works. Are you zealous for good works? Or are you relaxing? Yeah, I've heard people say this, oh yeah, you know what, I've been doing this for a long time and I'm tired. Let you young guys do all the work. Well, I don't know if that's the way it's supposed to be. I mean, God chose Moses when he was 80. Let's just go there. 80 years old. Some of the most powerful books ever written in the Bible were written by a 90-year-old man, John. I tell you, when I look at the Bible, I see that, it, honestly, for some, at the twilight, right before they die, is when the Lord uses them the most or speaks to them the most. Please never feel or think that you're too old to be used by God in a powerful, powerful way. Just because you've been walking with the Lord for however long. Well, I used to be in ministry, but I don't serve the Lord anymore. So you need a title to serve the Lord? Just serve the Lord. Just serve the Lord. I feel like people feel, you know, they think that they have to have a title or a certain thing inside the church to be able to serve the Lord. And yet there's so much ministry outside of these walls. There's so much ministry outside of this church. Yes, there's ministry within, but there's so much ministry outside. As a matter of fact, all of us are supposed to be serving in and outside of the church. Helping one another, loving one another, serving one another, praying for one another. And then being a witness, an evangelist outside of the church. Zealous for good works. And where should my zeal come from? Just realizing, remembering, appreciating that Jesus went before our Heavenly Father for us, to save us. And as he was leading us, he was telling us, don't worry, I got you covered. I will always cover you. I will always take care of you. The fact that Jesus died on the cross for our sins, that he came here for the prime purpose of saving us. We who have committed so many sins against him. He loves us, cares about us. That's where our zeal should come from. And that's where our humility should come from. And so, in Ephesians chapter 5, verse 2, Paul says, therefore, walk in love as Christ also has loved us and given himself for us, an offering and a sacrifice to God for a sweet-smelling aroma. And here Paul in Ephesians chapter 5 was using this imagery that we're reading here in Hebrews chapter 9 about Jesus being the ultimate sacrifice and him offering himself on our behalf. So he says, here's your motivation, here's the application. This is what you should do in light of all of this. Walk in love as Christ has also loved us.
That should be your response.

passions. That should be your zeal. And Jesus, he's going to come again. And when he comes, he's not coming to deal with our sins. No, no, he's coming to bring us to salvation. Right now we have the hope of our salvation, but when Jesus comes, we will receive actual salvation. I'm already stoked on the hope of salvation. Imagine having actual salvation. Right now we're reading a lot about what's going to be like when we go to heaven, right? Revelation 22. Could you imagine when we're actually there? Could you imagine how illuminating, how awesome? I wish I had better words to describe. I think we're going to be speechless. I mean, it's just going to be like, finally, it's actually here. And any doubt, any shadow that we may have even now, even as Christians, even when we read things like this and hear this, all of that will be gone away forever because we are actually saved, actually in heaven, actually before our heavenly Father. Therefore, eagerly await his arrival. Be excited for his coming. Be zealous for good works. Because look what Jesus has done for us. And like I've said before, and I'll say it forever, there's nothing else that he could do, and there's nothing else that he will say. It's already been done with Jesus. He said, it is finished. It is done. This is it. This is it. The greatest thing that has ever happened in all of human history that will ever happen is Jesus Christ dying on the cross for our sins. That's the pinnacle of existence, is Jesus dying on the cross for our sins. And if you don't let that permeate your heart, if that doesn't stir you or spur you to be zealous for good works and to eagerly await him, then you need to go before the throne and go, Father, why? What's going on? I mean, even be this bold. Am I even born again? Have I really given my life to you? Or am I just playing church? Father, come upon me with your Holy Spirit. Jesus, I give my life to you. Oftentimes, and I've heard pastors say this, oftentimes you need to preach the gospel to yourself. And I've heard pastors say, go in front of a mirror and preach the gospel to yourself. I've done that a couple of times. It's a little weird at first. But man, once you start getting into it, it's like, yeah, yeah. Preach it, Pastor George. Man. And sometimes you just got to say it. One of the things that we do here with premarital counseling is we have the couples that are planning on getting married fill out this thing that says 10 reasons why you love each other, 10 reasons why you feel that you're ready to get married. One of my favorite things to do is to have them later on in life, after they've been married however many years, to take that out and read it again. And it's cool to be able to just, you know, what they've shared with me is like, it's cute. The way we used to think and the way we think now. It's sobering the way we used to think and the way we think now. But it was just a sweet reminder why they fell in love in the first place. It was a sweet reminder to them. And it encouraged them to go back to that first love. The first time when they fell in love, it was so precious, so special, so exciting. You only thought about each other. Couldn't wait to get a page, I don't know if you know, a phone call, a letter, anything. You just couldn't wait to be with that person. And I feel that when we first give our lives to Jesus and the Holy Spirit comes upon us in a powerful way, we experience that. But if we're not careful, it's easy to forget that. And for our love for Jesus to become stagnant or cold or just, I don't know, traditional, regulation. We're playing church.

0: I want to encourage you to go before the Lord and go, Lord, if my love for you is cold, awaken me. If I'm not zealous for good works, please, Lord, forgive me. If I'm not awaiting your arrival, God, please show me why. And then lead me by my hand and show me how I can become one who is zealous for good works, eagerly awaiting your arrival, loving you, appreciating you, worshiping you, and honoring you. And he will. He's done that for me. That's the reason why I'm sharing this with you, because I've had moments where I've just, my love has grown cold for him. And then I said, Lord, take me by the hand and show me again. Show me how to fall in love with you again. And he has. He's so faithful in doing that. Don't be afraid to pray that. That's truly being humble before the Lord. He will give you grace. He will lead you.
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0: So how do you get to where Joshua and Caleb were? You have to have a big God. You have to see God high and lifted up. You have to elevate God. He doesn't need to be improved upon. We just need to improve our ability to comprehend him. And when we see God in his holy, high, and lifted up, we look at our problems and we say, God, one day you spoke and the whole world came into being. I know my problem is really big to me right now, but it's nothing for you. So I want to ask you, God, to help me with my problem. And I know you are able to do it. That's what we need to come. We need to come with confidence that the God we serve is not taken by surprise by all the stuff we're going through. And he wants so desperately to have a relationship with you so that he can not only be your Savior and your God, but he can be your friend and your guide. My friend, I would not want to be alive on planet Earth today and not have a relationship with the great God of the universe. I am insufficient for these things, but I have a God who is able, and he is willing to come into your life, whoever you may be or wherever you may be, and make a difference that only God can make. So I worship him today, and I honor him today.
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4: 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We're going to be looking at verses 161 to 168. And God's will, this Wednesday coming up, we will finally conclude this chapter. So this is the last Sunday of this, and God's will, Wednesday will be the last of Psalm 119, and then we will get back to our regularly scheduled programming after that. And Father, we do thank you. Thank you so much for your love. Thank you for your goodness towards us and waking us up to see a new day. Oh God, now we pray that you give us ears to hear. Unclog our ears from all of the world's noise that we've had in it all week. And Lord, open up our hearts and our ears so we can hear your voice. Speak to us, we pray in Jesus' name. Amen. Psalm 119, looking at verses 161 to 168. And the title of this message is Lost Treasure. Lost Treasure. Now, from the beginning of time, there's been people looking for lost treasures. Movies come out all of the time with people finding some mysterious map to some lost treasure. However, there is a treasure that is priceless, that is without proper value to it, and that is the treasure of the Word of God. And this is what the psalmist is going to describe for us in this section of this chapter. Look at verses 161 and 162. It says, princes persecute me without a cause, but my heart stands in awe of your word. I rejoice at your word as one who finds great treasure. Now, in these

in the life of the psalmist that he had interactions with princes who were the rulers at the time. They had jurisdiction over certain portions of the land of Judea. Even they persecuted him without a cause. And we saw this in the life of David, how King Saul and his princes were persecuting him without a cause. And because of this phrase, without a cause, the psalmist was able to endure hardship like a good soldier, like 2 Timothy 2:3 says. He knew that he had broken no law, either civil or moral. So because of this, he said, but, or in contrast to how they were treating him, he said, but my heart stands in awe of your word. See, it is in God's word that we see what God will do to people persecuting us, notice, without a cause. It says in Psalm 73, verses 1 and 2, it says, truly God is good to Israel, to such as are pure in heart. But as for me, my foot had almost slipped, for I was envious of the boastful when I saw the prosperity of the wicked. And then he said, but then when I went on in verse 16, when I thought about how wonderful and how I understood this, he said, it was too painful for me. And then in verse 17, he says, until I went into the sanctuary of God, then I understood therein. Surely you set them in slippery places. You cast them down to destruction. Now, Asa, the psalmist of Psalm 73, was saying, when I saw the prosperity of the wicked, he said his foot almost slipped, or he almost stumbled. Here he is trying to live for God and going through tough times, but here's the wicked prospering without even a thought of God. He said just the thought of this was too painful for him to even consider until he went into the sanctuary. Then he saw therein and how God set them in slippery places and will cast them down to destruction. Please keep in mind when someone has been mistreating you or it looks like they're getting away with it, they will not get away with it. 2 Thessalonians 1:6 says, it is a righteous thing with God to repay with tribulation those who trouble you. God sees it. He sees what they are doing to you, and he will act on your behalf. This is why Romans 12:19 says, vengeance is mine, I will repay, saith the Lord. Now, that's not coming from you. Vengeance is mine, I will repay. God, I got this. I will repay. No. It's God speaking. Vengeance is mine, I will repay, saith the Lord. Now, notice where Asa in Psalm 73 came to this realization. Notice the prepositional phrase, in the sanctuary. See, it is in the sanctuary, the church, that we see things from God's perspective. When we stay away from the sanctuary is when our feet will almost slip, when we see those who are out there living anti-God lives, prospering, and you struggling to make the ends meet. We must also realize that Romans 2:4 says, it is the goodness of God that leadeth one to repentance. Jesus told us about God's goodness in Matthew 5 and verse 45, when he said that God makes his sun to rise on the evil and on the good. He sends his rain on the just and the unjust. God is showing his goodness on everyone in a general sense. He blesses his children because he loves us. And he showers the unrighteous with goodness to lead them to repentance and into a relationship with him and becoming his child. So this is why the psalmist said at the end of verse 161, but my heart stands in awe of your word, because he understood all of these things from the word of God by being in the sanctuary like the psalmist was
He saw things from God's perspective. See, when you come in here, you come there from God. You can get whatever news you want on CNN and Fox News or wherever you get your news from. You can get what's happening in the world on social media or wherever, somewhere you can pull up something on your phone, Google or whatever. You can find out what's happening in the world. But if you want to hear from God, it's in the sanctuary. The psalmist said, my foot almost slipped when I saw the prosperity of the wicked. He said, but when I went into the sanctuary, then I saw their end. I saw what God was doing. It's in the sanctuary we see things from God's perspective. When you neglect this place, outside of your personal reading or whatever, but when you neglect this place, then you will be out in the world and your foot almost slipped. You're like, hey, I'm trying to serve God. I'm trying, you know, I can't even make the ends meet. And, you know, and these people out here, notice he said he became envious of the boastful. They're out there boasting. No, I don't serve God. I ain't serving God. I can't stand God. Who is God? I'm an atheist. I'm agnostic. Crazy stuff. He said, but when I went into the sanctuary, when I went here, when I came here, I saw things from God's perspective. How God set them in slippery places. And that if they don't turn from their sin, they will see destruction. Oh, it's the goodness of God that leads one to repentance. Oh, now I see why it seems like God is blessing them. Because God is trying to woo them to himself. Oh, I see. Where did you see that? In the sanctuary. You can neglect this place all you want. That's on you. But I guarantee you neglect it long enough, your foot gonna slip. You're gonna be like, man, what's up with them, man? I tell you, we live paycheck to paycheck, and they're not even serving God. And look how happy they are. Ah. I can tell you ain't been in the sanctuary in a while. Because it's here you see things from God's perspective. Notice the psalmist said, my heart stood in awe of your word. The Hebrew word for awe is pakad, and it means to tremble or to turn in fear. The psalmist trembled in his heart as he saw how God is seen in his word. And the prince's persecution or persecuting him didn't cause him to be bitter with God. He stayed true to God's word in the good times and the bad. I have to ask you, what about you? Are you true to God as long as God is good to you? But as soon as things are going bad in your life, you're now bitter with God, not the psalmist. He was in awe of God's word. He was in awe how God blesses the righteous and the unrighteous. He was in awe how God sets them in slippery places if they don't turn to him. He was in awe of God. He was blown away. Then he said in verse 162 that he rejoiced at God's word the same way someone may rejoice when they find a great treasure. Now, the Hebrew word for treasure is shalal, and it means spoil or plunder. It describes what is taken after an army defeats another army. So the psalmist was saying that he was so happy at all of the things he could take as his possession in God's word. Like a man who finds a great treasure and is happy at what he found. The psalmist is saying, I am just as happy when I find buried treasure in God's word as someone who claims to have found some pirate's treasure, either on some deserted island or at the bottom of the sea. He said, as they rejoice, I'm rejoicing at all of the treasures I found in God's word. I just wonder, have you ever rejoiced over finding some treasure in God's word? As the connotation of this word describes the spoil or plunder you gain in wartime. So there are times that treasures are gained through fighting. This means that we must fight in order to get the treasures out of the Bible God wants us to have. We have to fight sleepiness, fight TV, fight social media, fight laziness, fight busyness,
Boy, I haven't read lately. You know, I've just been really busy. We got to fight.

busyness. I mean, you got to fight the sitting and binging on the next season that just came out or whatever it is you're watching. There's nothing wrong with those things. But if you want to find the treasures in God's word, you got to fight. You got to declare war on these things that has declared war on your time with God. It's been rightfully said, unfortunately, it's been rightfully said that the NFL has taken a day that used to belong to the church, which is the most quotable scene in the movie Concussion. Sunday was church. Now Sunday is football. NFL, billion-dollar industry. And they ain't going to let you little church fool with that money. So they're going to do all they can to get you. There's nothing wrong with going to a game. Nothing wrong with watching a game. Nothing wrong with any of that. Thank God for technology. That's what DVR is for. And on top of that, guess what? We have you out of here before the first game kickoff. And that's not like because it's Sunday, I'm going to get you out early. No, we're not here all day. We worship God, get taught the word, we go home and try to live it, and then watch some football in the midst of it. That's what it is. So, you know, those churches, many of you came out of, those churches that had them marathon services, 4 hours and stuff, you missed two or three NFL games. You come home mad. That was before, you know, you tried to do it with the, you know, VCR, you know, the VHS. It was a plastic thing with some tape, maybe about this big. Don't let that VCR eat up that tape. Oh, chew it up. Chew it up. You trying, you know, take it apart like a surgeon. Trying to take it apart, splicing, getting a piece of tape. Oh, that's old school right there. That took me back. I've done many operations on VHS tape and cassettes. Oh. Get that pencil, turn it. You got all the tape over here. And then sometimes you roll it up and you twist it. You got to undo it. If you're 30 and under, just Google it. You know what we're talking about. Other than that, you're clueless, I know. But we have to declare war. So some treasures are fought for, while others are hidden. You have to dig for them. I was thinking about this morning before services started, and I'm reminded of Deuteronomy 29:29. It says, the secret things belong to the Lord our God, but those things which are revealed belong to us and to our children forever, that we may do all of the words of the law. There's some secret things. Some secret treasures that's in the word that we just have to dig for. Some things are just on the surface. Matter of fact, I just saw something. I think it was some video that came up talking about how there's a they were digging in Africa, and the hole was some, you know, they had to use measurements that I should have paid more attention to when I was a kid. It was 4 meters down for you calculating mathematicians, whatever feet that is. 4 meters down, and 16% of all of the gold in the world comes from that mine. 4 meters down. I don't know how many feet that is, but I just know that that's deep. Some things that are in the word of God that you have to dig deep for. The secret things belong to the Lord our God. But then there are some things God will reveal to us. These are the treasures in the word of God. There are some that are obvious. You read and you're like, oh, yeah, that's good. And then some you have to dig for. We must first pray like the psalmist did. You remember in verse 18 of this chapter, Psalm 119, verse 18. When he said, open up my eyes to behold wondrous things from your law. In other words, God must open up our eyes to see the wondrous things or treasures that are right on the surface. Then we must open up our eyes. God must open up our eyes to see the treasures that are under the surface. Let me give you an example of this.

0: that every symbol, metaphor, simile, every feast day, every little bit is all about Jesus Christ. All of it is about the Lord. Jesus was telling the religious leaders in John 5, verse 39, he says, search the scriptures, for in them you think you have eternal life. These are they which testify of me. Jesus was talking about the Old Testament. Matter of fact, he was talking about the first five books of the Old Testament, Genesis, Exodus, Leviticus, Numbers, and Deuteronomy. He said, they all talk about me. And then he went on down right around John 5, 46. He says, hey, you call yourself Moses' disciples. He said, Moses wrote about me. Genesis, Exodus, Leviticus, Numbers, Deuteronomy. Jesus is in those books. He is from cover to cover. The word search in that verse says, search the scriptures, for in them you think you have eternal life. The word search there, the Greek word, it describes a bloodhound sniffing out the blood. And so too, we should be like bloodhounds sniffing for the blood of Jesus from Genesis to Revelation, because he's there. And you will not find those things just on the surface. You have to dig. You have to dig, quote unquote, 4 meters down, however many feet that is. But you have to dig 4 meters down to get those things out of the word. Jesus said, in the volume of the book, it is written of me to do your will, O God, in Hebrews 10:7. It's all about Jesus. You said, well, is it? Yes. Jesus said, it's all the scriptures testify of him. But you won't get that. Binging out on the latest series. You won't get that watching every single football game from 1 o'clock all the way to 8 that night. You won't get it that way. Nothing wrong with football. I watch it myself. But on most Sundays, the game is watching me. But that's another category. You won't get it. You have to spend some time with it. You gotta dig to get those things. And then when it happens, we too will rejoice with the psalmist. And so people have said, oh, Pastor Tony, I read that before and I never got that out of there. Take some digging. Take some digging. Some digging. I was about to say e-tool, you know, my Marine Corps days. But it's like when you have that little detector, you know, and people going on the beach. And you got to pull out the shovel and dig till you find what treasure is down there. So to it, you're going to have to dig and dig to find the treasures that are in God's word. Look at verses 163 and 164. He says, I hate and abhor lying, but I love your law. 7 times a day I praise you because of your righteous judgments. Now, the psalmist says something beautiful in verse 163. Notice, he said that he hated and abhorred lying, but he loved God's law. In order to love God's law, which is truth, we must hate and abhor lying, which is the opposite of truth. The Hebrew word for hate is sone, and it means to detest or turn against. And the Hebrew word for abhor is ta'ab, and it means to despise or to reject. So the psalmist is saying, in order for him to love God's word, he had to detest and despise everything associated with a lie. You know, I've noticed how the quickest thing that rolls off our tongue, other than gossip, is lying. We're lying at the drop of a hat. I mean, that thing, it's like, it just rolled out like it was just ready to come out. And we lie all the time, you know. Not just an example, you know, we call in sick when we're well. But Pastor Tony, you understand, I have sick days for when you are sick. You're well. And nowadays, you know, since COVID, nowadays, Well, I just need a mental health day. Mental health day. You were locked up in your house for a couple of years. And now you need a mental health day? It's nuts. And we call that sick. Oh, I'm sick. Ring, ring. It's the job speaking. Well, job, guess what? I just need a mental health day. Hey, oh my goodness. You take it for how I say it. But this one guy said he called up the job and says, job, matter of fact, the job called him up and said, where were you? He says, I identify as being invisible. He said, I was there. But I identify as being invisible. I just said, this world, the internet wins every time. I said, this is nuts. But we, I saw another one. God, y'all help, y'all pray for me. I saw another one and I cracked up. It was, There were three women and a guy, three women on a Zoom call, and they identify as being, let's just say gay and overweight. So they had a Zoom call and the guy was on there. He was looked like he was about maybe a buck 25. And they said, sir, what are you doing here? He says, I identify as a female that's 175 pounds. And you can tell it stumped them. They didn't know what to do with that. And he says, but sir, this is for women that are overweight. He said, I identify as 175 pounds. And they look, he said, we're going to get started. He said, you don't mind me being here, do you? And then the host said, well, I mind you being here. And I said, look at the double standard.
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3: Now ask the second question. Lord, what do you want me to do? Ordinary people can help. You say, well, I'm not that talented or I'm not that gifted. Please don't hide behind those excuses, because it's not about the container. It's about what's inside the container. It has nothing to do with the container. The Bible says God has placed a treasure in clay pots, or the King James, earthen vessels, clay pots. God has put His treasure in clay pots. It's not about the pot. It's about the treasure inside the pot. Hey, look, there's a treasure in this clay pot. You're not going to be caring much about the pot when you see that, but about the treasure. Now, before we move on, let me just say this. God has only ever used ordinary people to do His work. Did you hear that? God has only ever used ordinary people to do His work, and here's why. They're the only kind He has to work with. God has chosen the foolish things, the weak things, the ordinary things of this world to confound the wise. We need to come to a place, all of us as believers, where we say, as Paul did, I can do all things through Christ who strengthens me. I can do all things through Christ who strengthens me. Great cities can fall, but ordinary people can help. Here's a third mega theme that kind of goes along with that. Real prayer can work. Real prayer can work. As soon as I opened up the book of Nehemiah to go through, I noticed chapter 1 begins with prayer. The book opens with prayer. The book closes with prayer. 12 times throughout the book, prayer is mentioned. So prayer is one of the constant themes in the book of Nehemiah. It is a mega theme in this book. In chapter 1, if you have your Bible open to chapter 1, look at verse 4. Nehemiah, after getting the word back about the city he loved, when I heard these words, I sat down and wept and mourned for many days, fasting and praying to the God of heaven. And you'll notice, beginning in the next verse to the end of that chapter, it's all his prayer. Quotes. He's quoting Nehemiah's prayer in that second half of chapter 1. When we move into chapter 2, Nehemiah is working with the king one day. King knows that he's bummed out and says to Nehemiah, wherefore art thou bummed out? Didn't really put it that way, but he said, you've never been sad in my presence before, Nehemiah. What's up? And that's in chapter 2, verse 4. He said, what do you request? And then notice the second part of verse 4 of chapter 2. So I prayed to the God of heaven. He just shot up a quick, heartfelt request. God, help me. I got to say something. So Nehemiah sometimes prayed long, sometimes he prayed short, but always it was heartfelt. That's a theme of this book. Very last verse of this book, chapter 13, very last verse, is a prayer. Remember me, O my God, for good. My pastor used to often say that you can always do more than pray after you've prayed, but you can never do more than pray until you've prayed. Nehemiah did far more than just pray about it. He went to work, but he began with prayer. That's where he started. He knew that he was facing a task way too big for him, but certainly not too big for God. So he gave himself to the task. Phillips Brooks said this, "Do not pray for tasks equal to your powers. Pray for powers equal to your tasks." Stop saying, "God, give me an easy job to do." Start saying, "God, I'm faced with this. I need your power. Give me powers equal to your task." But notice how I phrase this little point. I said real prayer can work. Not just prayer can work. It has to be real prayer. Now, some people are going to imagine that any kind of prayer from the heart is real. But did you know that God doesn't answer all prayer? You know, people all over the world pray to their gods heartfelt prayers that don't work at all. Because first, you need a relationship, a covenant relationship with the true and living God that comes only through His Son, the Lord Jesus Christ, who said, "I am the only way, the truth, and the life, and no man comes to the Father but by me." Listen to this verse in Isaiah, Old Testament, Isaiah the prophet, chapter 59, verse 1. Listen to how it's written. "The Lord's hand is not shortened that it cannot save, nor is his ear heavy that it cannot hear. But your iniquities have separated you from your God. Your sins have hidden his face from you, so that he will not hear." That sin gap has to be eliminated, bridged. And that comes by a relationship with God through his Son, Jesus Christ. Okay, once you've established that, now you can start praying. And we do. All of us have some form of prayer life. My challenge to you is to tweak it a little bit. What do I mean by tweak it? Well, I have noticed that we Christians have interesting habits when we pray. They're prayers, but they're kind of like hardly praying prayers. Some of us have ritual prayers, you know, go-to prayers, go-to phrases, go-to words that we always say over and over again. We can't seem to break out of that because we're not really thinking deeply enough. You know, the Lord's Prayer is something that is often repeated by people. It's a great prayer. But did you know Jesus didn't say, "Pray these words"? He said, "In this manner, therefore, pray. Pray like this. Let this be an example. Let it be a skeleton. Use this as your model when you communicate with the Father. Use all of these different categories to communicate with Him." That's a better way to look at it. I heard about a boy who was praying at night. You know, you're a kid. You go through rituals that you were taught. So he began, and you can guess what he prayed. "Now I lay me down to sleep. I pray the Lord my soul to keep. And if he hollers, let him go. Eeny, meeny, miny, mo." You see what he did? He conflated two like-sounding rhythmic patterns, one a prayer, one a poem, into one thing. We can do that, ritual prayers. Then sometimes Christians pray, and I'll call these Father, Father prayers. Father, Father prayers. So have you ever been in a prayer meeting with somebody and they pray something like this? "Father, we just come to you, Father. And Lord, Father, God, we just, God, thank you, Father, that you, Father, are doing such a wonderful, awesome work. Father, God, Jesus, Father." It's like, who talks like that? What's your name, sir? Antonio. It is Antonio. Antonio, what if I said, "Antonio, I notice, Antonio, that you, Antonio, wearing a blue shirt, Antonio. They have a Bible. Antonio, you'd want to slap me for that. No, people that don't know other people or are nervous and talking talk like that. So if that's sort of a pattern you get into, learn to drop the father, father, and just get a little more gutsy and real in your communication with God. Now, let me give you a third prayer that is kind of hardly praying prayers. These are sermon prayers. This is where somebody wants to communicate something to others around him or her, but he will use a prayer to do it. Not really talking to God, talking to people around. Preachers are notorious for this. Oh yeah, there's a point I left out. So in my prayer, and God, I just thank you that Nehemiah also, you know, it's like, wait a minute, you ended the sermon, but now you're given the last point in the prayer. And sometimes we can do that when we pray with each other. You might be gathered around a table, a dinner table, or in a little room to pray. And somebody says, Lord, I just pray you'd help us to have a better attitude. And when you do this or you do that or you provide this, help us not be so selfish like some people are. You're not talking to God. Real prayer. What is real prayer? Real prayer, here it is. Real prayers are the heartfelt cries of saved people. That's all. Heartfelt cries of saved people. James 5 says it's the fervent, effective prayer of a righteous man that avails much. The heartfelt cries of a saved person. I never want to guilt you into prayer. Every time I talk about it, it goes a little silent. As people always, we always feel that's an area we can improve. I never want to guilt you into prayer. I'd rather guide you into seeing that it's as normal a part of your Christian life as breathing is to your physical life. Samuel Chadwick wrote this. We'll put it up. The one concern of the devil is to keep Christians from praying. He fears nothing from prayerless studies, prayerless work, and prayerless religion. He laughs at our toil, mocks at our wisdom, but he trembles when we pray.
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3: He trembles when we pray. Remember that little poem I often quote? Satan trembles when he sees the weakest saint upon his knees. Prayer is powerful. Real prayer can work. So great cities can fall, ordinary people can help, and real prayer can work. A fourth mega theme that stuck out to me is about the revival. And that is spiritual revival can happen. Do you remember that? Remember chapter 8 and 9 and 10? Let me just jog your memory. Chapter 8, everybody gathers at the water gate of Jerusalem. Ezra is there. He opens up the scroll of the law of Moses, begins reading from morning till noon while people are standing up listening. It brings such conviction of heart as they're hearing the Bible being taught and exegeted that they, in chapter 9, decided that they would, well, I'll read it to you. Chapter 9, verse 1, on the 24th day of this month, the children of Israel were assembled with fasting in sackcloth, with dust on their heads. And the end of chapter 9, and because of all this, we make a sure covenant and write it. And then chapter 10, verse 1, all those who place their seal on the document were, and the names are listed. They actually signed a contract that what we heard from the scripture, we're going to transport and transmit into our daily lives, and we'll put our names on the dotted line. It was a real revival. And a revival begins with a re-Bible. A revival begins with a re-Bible. It was a spiritual awakening as a result of being exposed to the Word of God. The Bible made its mark in their lives, and a revival occurred. I'm reminded of a story of Queen Victoria. Now, that goes way back in time, in Victorian England, when she was the queen. And there was a tribal chief that she knew. He had moved to England, been educated in British schools. And when they were meeting, the tribal chief said, "To what do you attribute the great prosperity of the British Empire?" What a question. What would you say is the reason the British Empire is so successful? You know what she did? She took her Bible and held it up. And she said these words, "Take this book and its message to your people, and they will likewise prosper."

Great Awakening. Great revivals on American soil. The Great Awakening. Then, in 1850s, there was the Businessman's Revival in New York City. A businessman by the name of Jeremiah Lanphier was a Christian, and he knew that the economy was slowing a bit. He was concerned about that, so he thought, I'll get a group of businessmen together at noon to pray. Well, that prayer meeting grew and grew and grew in that city, and it became a revival that spread to other American cities like Chicago, Boston, all around the Eastern Seaboard and the Midwest, and it became a revival, a movement in this country that saw millions of people make decisions for Christ. Years later, there was, and there are several others I'm not mentioning, but the Azusa Street Revival in Los Angeles in the 1900s, led by a black preacher named William Seymour, a fiery Pentecostal, and revival broke out on the West Coast, which is good. It needs it. Needs another one. Speaking of the West Coast, there was something called the Jesus Movement. I can raise my hand and say I was a part of that. I was in the middle of that. And it was a time where just thousands of young kids, I mean, street kids, crazy kids, drug kids, including myself, had an awakening and a real, real revival happen. In fact, we're going to put up a chart and just kind of run through these real quick. First Great Awakening, and it has the dates there. Second Great Awakening, Businessman's Prayer Revival, Urban Revivals, Evangelistic Revivals, Jesus Movement. The interesting thing, keep the chart up, is these revivals happen in intervals of 30 to 50 years. The Jesus Movement happened way back in the 70s. It's now 2025. I think America's ripe for another revival, don't you? And with all that has happened this week and today even, I'm praying that we're on the verge of that. That we're just kind of done with the emptiness of secularism. And people want to come back to a relationship with the true and living God. Spiritual revival. It's really the only hope. It's the only hope I see. I think it's either going to be an incredible revival or wholesale judgment of God. I see no middle ground. But a spiritual revival can happen. So great cities can fall. Ordinary people can help. Real prayer can work, and spiritual revival can happen. Here's the fifth and final mega theme, and that comes with the last chapter of the book. Good movements can falter. I was impacted by chapter 13 of Nehemiah, because after the revival, they deteriorated, they backslid, the revival waned. And great movements can falter, great revivals can fizzle, great people can backslide, great churches can grow liberal and fold and compromise and die. The excitement of yesterday's revival can become the routine of today. We need to be aware of that, guard ourselves against that. Listen. All the people from the first, second, and third Great Awakening are now dead. All the people from the Businessman's Prayer Revival that happened in New York City and the rest of America, they're all dead. All the people from the Azusa Street Revival, I'm guessing most all of them by now are dead. And all of the kids from the Jesus Movement days are now grandparents. But you got to know, we are praying grandparents. We're praying for the next generation and the next generation. I want to see my children and grandchildren and eventually great-grandchildren have their own Jesus Movement. I'm praying for that. You want to see a revival? How many of you want to see a revival in our country? Okay. Next question. Are you yourself revived? The prophet said, revive us again, O Lord. He included himself in that prayer. Revive us again, O Lord. I'm not going to rehash what we covered last week, but ask yourself, are you revived? Years ago,

0: There was a guy by the name of Gypsy Smith. I don't know if you've ever heard that name, Gypsy Smith. His name was Rodney Smith. He was British, but they gave him the name Gypsy, the nickname Gypsy. He was an itinerant preacher. He was born in 1860 outside of London, uneducated. He was born in a tent. And he was uneducated, but he went on to speak and lecture at Harvard University. He became so well known that two different presidents invited him to the White House. This fiery preacher was once asked how to start a revival. His answer, go home. Lock yourself in your room. Kneel down in the middle of the floor and with a piece of chalk, draw a chalk mark around you and ask God to start the revival inside the chalk mark. When God answers your prayer, revival will be on. How do we start a revival? This country needs a revival. Revive me, O God. My heart, let me be on fire. That's where it begins. And so, Father, we want to end this by doing what Paul did, what he tells us to do, to present our bodies before you as living sacrifices. If great cities can fall, but ordinary people can help and real prayer can work, then here we are with heartfelt cries, saved people asking the extraordinary God to use ordinary people to bring revival. Revive us and revive this country. May we come back to the place where indeed we can say, in honesty and integrity, in God we trust. Lord, I, along with every believer in this room, ask the second question that Saul of Tarsus asked. Lord, what is it you want me to do? What is it you want us to do? Reveal your will to us, your people. For our city, our state, our country, in such a time as this.
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2: 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Since 1989, Send Hope Now has had a mission to see the nation of India transformed. 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

0: Welcome to Searchlight, a survey through Scripture with Pastor John Corson. It is our desire to bring you a systematic study of the entire Bible, chapter by chapter, book by book. The Apostle Paul tells us that there are only three kinds of people. There is the natural man who lives on a natural plane. He doesn't understand the things of God. And there is the spiritual man. He lives on a supernatural plane and has the mind of Christ. And there is the carnal man. We learned about the natural man and the spiritual man on our last program. As we join our teaching in progress today, we are learning about the carnal man. With our study, here now is Pastor John.
1: The third man, the natural man, spiritual things are foolishness to him. He lives on a natural plane. The spiritual man, he lives on a supernatural plane, a supernatural level. Lives in a whole different world. He knows all things, man. But he is understood by none, really. The third man mentioned here is the carnal man. The carnal man lives on an unnatural plane. I, brethren, verse 1, could not speak unto you as spiritual, but as unto carnal, even as babes in Christ. The carnal man is in Christ. Notice, verse 1 tells us, he's a babe in Jesus. That doesn't mean he's a new believer. The implication is he's retarded in growth. Hey, I love babies. Had 5. And I'll tell you, babies are great. The cooing and the gurgling, and when they first say dad, dad, oh man, what a day that is. It's great. Babies with their blubber and gurgle and all the rest, they're wonderful. I'm into babies. And so is the Father. He's into babies, people that are being born again, brought into the kingdom. But the problem is this. If I go home today and Peter John is back in the playpen gurgling, and when I come in, he stands up and holds onto the rail of the playpen. Dada, dada, dada. Ooh. And Paul here is talking to those babes in Christ, not newborn believers, but those that should be moving on into maturity, engaged in ministry, but still shaking the playpen. Dada, dada, gurgle, gurgle, change my diaper, please. It ought not to be. It's wrong. It's unnatural. Unnatural, for you see, these people are in Christ, but they have not gone on with Christ. They are mixing the world and the word. They come to church on Sunday, and they take in the studies, and they clap their hands, and they give their gifts, but then on Monday, they're out at the bars. They're in the theaters. They're with the world. It's unnatural. And they're mixing the world and the word. And consequently, they're neither fish nor fowl. They are believers, but they're miserable because they have too much of the world in them to really enjoy the Lord. And they have too much of the Lord in them to really enjoy the world. Carnality leads to misery. Want to be miserable? Try coming to church on Sunday, Wednesday, and live in the world on Tuesday and Friday. It's miserable. It's mixture. It's taking the heat and warmth and passion of the Spirit with the coldness of the world system and mix it together, and you have lukewarm. Lukewarm is just that. It's mixing hot and cold. Jesus said to the church, I would that you were either hot or cold, but because you're lukewarm, I will spew you out of my mouth. If you're hot, I can use you. If you're cold, I can work on you. But if you're lukewarm, I can't do a lot with you. And I will spew you out of my mouth. He's not saying that condemningly or angrily. He's saying it honestly, factually. The carnal man, mixture. What are the marks of the carnal man? First of all, this babe in Christ. I have fed you with milk and not with meat because you're not able to bear it, verse 2. He cannot get into the meat of the scriptures, only milk. He needs to be fed with milk in verse 2, and that is breastfed literally. Somebody has to pamper him and burp him and counsel him and constantly be there to explain things for him. This man, this woman, does not know what it means to open up the Word and seek the Lord and walk day by day, but has to constantly be pampered and nurtured and counseled and burped. They just are not interested in feeding themselves, in walking with the Lord. They're only able to take in milk. Now, for you Bible students, what defines milk? I suggest for your consideration Hebrews chapter 5, verses 10 through 14, and suggest to you this as you look at that text on your own later on. The milk deals with what Jesus did for us. The meat deals with what Jesus is now doing on behalf of us. Hebrews chapter 5, 10 through 14. Paul says, hey, the meat is the Melchizedekian priestly ministry of Jesus, which means his present intercessory work, what he's doing right now, what's going on in heaven, the big plan that's coming down today. The baby Christian only knows Jesus loves me, this I know, and that's a great truth. But has not gone on to see who Jesus is presently and what's coming down eschatologically, prophetically, does not understand the picture in totality, but simply is locked in to the gospel in its simplicity. Do you know more about what Jesus is doing today in heaven and on earth through his church than you did last year? If you do, hey, you're progressing, you're growing, good for you. But if you don't, then perhaps you might fall into the category of the carnal person. Still has to be fed with milk. Can't get the meat on his own, on her own. Can't bear it. Bible studies bore them. Want short little Bible raps, sermonettes for Christianettes. Don't have time to come and study the Word, man. It's just not interesting to them. It's not important for them. They would, quite frankly, rather watch television than receive spiritual vision. Can't sit that long. Can't take it in. Can't handle it. Ooh. Babies. Also, not only are they not able to take meat, but they are carnal, for there is envying, verse 3 tells us. There's a dissatisfaction. It's always the grass is greener on the other side of the hill. They're just always envying. Envy means dissatisfied with what I have and wanting something else. There's a restlessness, a stirring. I'm not talking about the spirit moving. I'm talking about just this basic unhappiness. Why, in Israel, they went through that, didn't they? God delivered them from Egypt. They're wandering in the wilderness, headed for the promised land. And they go, oh, bummer. Wish we were left in Egypt. Egypt is a type of the world, isn't it? Wish we were still back in Egypt where we had melons and onions and leeks. Why did you bring us out here, Moses? We had it made back in Egypt. Really? Oh, come on. Back in Egypt, you didn't have melons and onions and leeks. You were being beaten and whipped, and you cried out, and finally God heard your prayer and delivered you. What's this melons and onions and leeks deal? But that's what Satan always does. He whispers in your ear, wasn't it good back then, before you got saved? Remember those parties? Melons and onions and leeks. First of all, there never were melons and onions and leeks. Secondly, who wants onions and leeks anyway? Here's the problem. Not only was it a satanic deception, as Satan still does to the carnal Christian today, you used to have it better. Satan always reminds us of the kicks, but never brings up the kickbacks. The kicks of the party, not the barfing in the bathroom afterwards. Not the pain, the broken lives, the scars, the terrible tragedy of sin and carnality. He doesn't remind you of that. He just paints this unrealistic picture. Understand that it's a deception of Satan. That's all it is. And if you're craving for onions and leeks, listen, if you're craving for onions and leeks, those who may be carnal this morning, it's only because you haven't tasted of the milk and the honey of the promised land.

0: Once you taste of the richness of the Spirit, onions and leeks no longer pull on you so strongly. In fact, onions and leeks repel you, quite frankly. Hold the onions. Man, once you taste of the honey and the milk of the promised land, the Spirit-filled life, then all of a sudden, onions and leeks don't pull on you. So the key is not to, oh, hold me back from the leeks and onions. But man, taste and see that the Lord is good. Come out tonight, man. Take in a celebration of salvation. Read 1 Corinthians this week and study the Scriptures. Come out to morning worship and eat of His body and drink of His blood. And it's a funny thing that'll happen in your life. The onions and leeks, hold them. Give me the meat of the Word, you see. But there's this dissatisfaction, envying, always wanting something else in a carnal person, and strife, verse 3 goes on to say. Strife means it's just not right. Things are never right. The word strife implies things are never right. It's never right. And so you're striving, you're fighting. You're struggling perpetually. Envying, strife, and division. So you start factioning. You start dividing. Well, I can't go there to church. I don't like those guys. I'm mad at this group. I'm upset with that denomination or whatever. A continual breaking away and breaking off, factionalizing. It's a mark of carnality. When you are envying, dissatisfied, when you are struggling, striving, when you are dividing, it is indicative that you are a carnal Christian. Interesting. Now, what category are you in today, honestly? Only three. Scriptures keep it real simple and basic. Are you a natural man? If you are, you're saying, I can't wait to get out of here. Man, how did I get roped in to come in here today anyway? I can't believe I'm here. The natural man. I don't get this whole thing, you say. You who are spiritual, God bless you. Keep going, man. The spiritual man, he just knows all things. Just understands what's coming down, what's going on. He has the mind of Christ. You say, well, John, I'm not the natural man and I'm not the spiritual man. I guess that makes me the carnal individual on an unnatural level. Is there any hope for me? No. Of course there is. The carnal man, you see, listen, and I want you to listen most carefully. If you do not get it and turn from it, I promise you, no matter where you've been in the past, how spiritual you might have been, how much you might have known, you are headed for a crash. You're going to be on the rocks in your marriage, with your kids, physiologically and psychologically. You're headed for a storm that's going to do you in. I don't care where you used to be, however spiritual you were. I refer you to 2 Chronicles chapter 20. Don't need to turn there now. It's late, but you can look it up later. There, a very godly man who was once walking with the Lord named Jehoshaphat. He was committed to the Lord. He was used by Him in great victories. You might recall those stories. But at the end of his life, it came to pass that Jehoshaphat, the king of Judah, did join himself. He joined himself with Ahaziah, the king of Israel, who was doing very wickedly. Jehoshaphat was once a godly man, but now he's joining up with an ungodly individual, hanging out with the guy who's in the world, of the world. And he joined himself with him to make ships to go to Tarshish. Tarshish was fantasy land in Bible days. It's Spain today. It was where there were thought to be great riches and rewards and good times. It's fantasy land, quite literally. And Jehoshaphat, at some point at the end of his life, said, I want to go to fantasy land. So he joined with this wicked king. He joined with him to make ships to go to Tarshish. And they made ships in Ezan-Geber then. Eliezer prophesied against Jehoshaphat, saying, because thou hast joined thyself with Ahaziah, the Lord hath broken thy works. In other words, if you continue on this way, know this, your works, your ships are going to be broken up. You're going to be wiped out. But Jehoshaphat didn't heed the word of the prophet. And the ships, it says, were indeed broken and not able to make it to Tarshish. He never made it to fantasy land. He was broken on the rocks. I say to you, the Lord has you here today to say very simply, hey, repent right now. Break off the alliance, whatever alliance it might be that you're flirting with, that you're involved in. Give it up. Let it go before your ship ends up on the rocks, crashed and broken. Now is the time. This is the hour. Today. That's why the Lord has you here, sitting in the pew or on the floor, wherever you might be. The Lord has you here to say, I love you. I want you to live on a higher plane. The onions and leeks were never there. And if you don't break off the alliance, your ship is going to be on the rocks, broken up. The Lord would have you who are in carnality to simply confess the fact, I've been wrong, Lord, this week, or yesterday, or the past month, or the past 3 years, or whatever it's been. I know, Lord, the Ahaziah in my life, the thing, the person, the whatever it might be that's compromising me, and I've been allied to it, Lord. And now, by your grace today, I confess it, and I repent from it. Lord, take it away. Because here's the thing. After there is a confession to the Lord, there is a liberation from the Lord. He sets you free. How so? One last verse in our text and then we'll be done, maybe. Notice what it says. It's not positive thinking. It's not go out and be better, gang. Now, verse 12 of chapter 2, 1 Corinthians. We have not received the spirit of the world, but the spirit which is of God, that we might know, and the word know there is experience, gnosko, that we might know the things that are freely given to us by God. It's not you trying harder. It's not me being better. It's confessing, Lord, I've been in error, and now by your spirit, Lord, within me, set me free. What does that mean, John, practically? You get home and you sit on the couch and it's time to grab the Medford Mail Tribune. And you grab the Medford Mail Tribune and you're there reading the funnies and you're right in the middle of Peanuts when you feel this impression, this stirring in your heart. Hey, why don't you pick up the Bible and get a start in 1 Corinthians? Just read 10 verses. Think it through. Pray it in. No. I just got home. I'm just sitting down. Give me a break. Pass the onions, please. Or you can say, yeah, okay. Peanuts, you'll have to wait for a few minutes. It's time to get into the meat of the word. And you see, it's not your regulations and your rules and your trying, it's just doing what the Lord tells you to at any given moment. Just say yes. You're there watching TV and it starts to get tacky. You know it. And something inside of you begins to stir saying, turn it off. And you think, well, you know, this will be over in just a couple of moments. I've already invested 2 hours in this show. You're headed for a crash. Seeds are being planted that will produce a terrible harvest. Be not deceived. God is not mocked. Whatever you sow, you're going to reap. And the Spirit's telling you that. Hey, don't ally yourself with that evil king of TV land. Turn it off. Okay. Ah, you're a spiritual man. All you got to do is say yes or say okay. Whenever the Spirit speaks to you, whatever he's putting in you, you just do. It's so freeing, and that's what Paul is celebrating here. The spiritual man, he lives in a whole different way. He just lives according to the Spirit that was given him. May God give you wisdom to be spiritual women and spiritual men. Walk in the Spirit. Say yes. Say okay. If you're carnal, confess it today. And ask for the Spirit to fill you once more. And as you drive home, say okay to whatever he leads you to do. And continue on, and you will do well. You'll know all things. May God give you wisdom.
1: May he give you wisdom to walk in the Spirit. That is where the joy and peace is found. And if you are not there, you can be today. Simply confess and repent and obey the Spirit, and you'll be glad you did. 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

0: You're listening to Straight from the Heart, the Bible teaching radio ministry of Calvary Chapel, Philadelphia. Our teacher here on Straight from the Heart is Senior Pastor Joe Foch. We're currently in the New Testament, going verse by verse through the book of Philippians. On today's broadcast, we'll continue our study, beginning in chapter 3. Before we finish, I'll give you some additional information so you can contact us with any questions or comments. But first, open your Bible to Philippians chapter 3, and let's join Pastor Joe as he continues.
1: From whence we look for the Savior, the Lord Jesus Christ. Now, it's interesting there. It says, from whence we look. That word look should be from whence we look continually and expectantly. We are anticipating is the idea. From whence we look continually and expectantly. As you and I as Christians should be looking continually and expectantly for our Lord, because we are his colony here in this world, though our citizenship exists in heaven. He is coming for us. You look at the news today, we should be looking continually and expectantly for the coming of the Lord. Because Jesus said when he comes, it would be like a thief in the night. I don't know if you have ever been robbed. Talk to someone who has. Let them explain the feeling they have when they come in and their home is violated. There's a tremendous sense of violation. The coming of the Lord would be like a thief in the night. When Jesus tells the parable of the 10 virgins, there were 5 wise, there were 5 that were foolish. The 5 that were foolish had no oil for their lamps. The 5 that were wise had oil for the lamps, but had to be awakened when the bridegroom came. They were asleep. I believe Jesus is coming. I believe his word is alive as it has ever been. And because he loves us, he wants to encourage us. If we feel like a prodigal, if we feel like we've been away, he wants his word to say to us, because of his grace, we can forget the things that are behind. We can again begin to reach forward to the things that are ahead of us and press towards the mark of the high calling in Christ Jesus. Anyone who's mature will acknowledge that rule. Paul says, mark those who are living that way. Take note of them, because there are others, and we warned you and we wept, who are carnal. They live according to the desires of this world. Their end is destruction. Their God is their belly. Their glory is their shame. But us, we're only here temporarily. Our citizenship exists in heaven. And it's to there we should constantly and expectantly look for the return of our Savior, the Lord Jesus Christ. This generation of the church is closer to the coming of the Lord than any generation of the church that's ever lived in 2,000 years. It says, who shall change our vile bodies, that it may be fashioned like unto his glorious body, according to the working whereby he is able to subdue all things unto himself. Who shall change, metaschematizo, it means after a different schematic. You know what a schematic is if you're a techno junkie, or member of that cult, what a schematic is. He's going to change after a different schematic our vile bodies compared to what it will be, compared to what it was intended to be, compared to what it was before the fall. What were these before the fall? Adam walked with God in the cool of the day. That meant Adam was interdimensional. He stepped in and out of another dimension. It says, our body shall be fashioned like unto his glorious body. What does that mean? What is his glorified body? He appeared in the room, he disappeared. He was able to eat or not eat. Touch me. Doth the spirit have flesh and bone? The blood was drained, but he had flesh and bone. It was resurrected. It was glorified. compared to what they're supposed to be, they're vile. What a remarkable, remarkable thing. And when we think of the potential, it says that we will shine like the stars in the firmament forever. We shall shine like the stars in the firmament. That we will be clothed in white linen, fine and white, which is not literally cloth, but it is the righteousness as, plural, of the saints, Revelation chapter 19. Be clothed in the righteousnesses of the saints, those provided by Christ. No doubt what Adam was clothed with, created in God's image and likeness before he fell, that disappeared when he did feel. Then he knew he was naked, he was ashamed, he covered himself. Clothed again in the likeness of Christ, our bodies fashioned like unto his glorious body. He appeared unto Paul on the road to Damascus for the brilliance. He couldn't see, he heard the voice. Our bodies shall be fashioned like unto his glorious body. So we're looking for. We're looking for our king to come to this colony that he's established in this world, coming from where our citizenship exists, established by his blood and his grace, coming to get his bride and to gather us at the blast of the trumpet, the voice of the archangel, trump of God, a shout. And at that, in the twinkling of an eye, he will change this vile body, and it will be fashioned according to a different schematic, like unto his

glorious body, according to the working whereby he is able even to subdue all things unto himself. He has all authority and all power. Therefore, no break when Paul wrote this, therefore, because that's what we're longing for, because at this point we're pressing towards the mark of the high calling, we're forgetting those things that are beyond, we're reaching out to those things that are ahead, not giving ourselves to the carnal stuff of this world, because our citizenship is from somewhere else, and if we sit alone, that's really what we have witness of in our heart. Let me tell you something, if you're a Christian, and you're getting out, you're going out, you're getting stoned, you're doing the things you know what, when I was a young Christian, I backslid. And you know what happened when I got stoned? I hope the Lord doesn't come now. I hope the Lord doesn't come till I'm sober up. I hope doesn't. Oh, and I go somewhere and read my Bible. And, oh, Lord, bring me down fast. You know, all of a sudden you get real paranoid because you're ruined for this world. You're sealed with the spirit of promise. You cannot be happy doing the old things you used to do. Christ is coming. We're looking for that. That's what we should be longing for. That's what we really hunger for inside. There isn't anything new out there. Wasn't anything new 30 years ago when I was out there. There ain't anything new out there now. God is their belly. Glory is their shame. Not to be pulled in that direction because our citizenship is from somewhere else. Therefore, my brethren, tremendous heart here, my dearly beloved, my longed for, my joy, my crown. So, the tenses are continually stand fast in the Lord, my dearly beloved. Paul longing for this Philippian church that had been so wonderful to him, that he had a great relationship, that hadn't been overtaken by some of the sin the Corinthian church had been overtaken, or some of the faults of the Galatian church. Those threats were there, but this church at this point had been standing. Therefore, my brethren, my dearly beloved, my long for, my joy, my crown, continue to stand fast in the Lord, my dearly beloved. I beseech. Now, Paul is not commanding. He's an apostle. He is pleading. I beseech Eudeus, and I beseech Syntyche, that they be of the same mind in the Lord. Evidently, these were two women that were banging heads. That only happened 2,000 years ago, but Paul addresses the issue here. It's not relative. I don't know why he bothers to do that, but... Now, it's interesting because Eudeus means success. Syntyche means fortune is the... You know, Paul just said about those who mind earthly things. Now, it's almost as though he says, I beseech. And it's just beautiful that there would even be a play on the names. I beseech you in the, you know, success and fortune. Be of the same mind of the things that I'm saying. These two women evidently had served. Look in verse 3. I entreat thee also, true yoke fellow. And there's a question whether yoke fellow is a name, a proper name, or an adjective. I entreat thee also, true yoke fellow, help those women which labored with me. And the rule seems to refer back to Eudeus and Syntyche, who labored with me in the gospel, with Clement also, and with the other my fellow laborers, whose names are written in the book of life. He gives an exhortation to encourage these women. They weren't getting along. Paul couldn't condemn them because he had come to a point with Barnabas where the contention was so severe that they had to split up. Because Barnabas wanted to take his nephew Mark back with him to the mission field, and Paul was dead set against it. Because evidently in the area of Pamphylia, Mark had turned away, whether because of robbers or because of disease. The journey became so arduous and so difficult that Mark had forsaken Paul and went back. And when it came time for the next missionary journey, Barnabas wanted to take him. Paul refused, said no, and their argument was so severe that they split up and they went in separate directions. Now, who was right? They were both right. Paul was right because of the journey he would take, which would be more arduous again, that Mark would not go with him. And his fellow laborers on that journey made it very fruitful. Barnabas was right by being gracious because in the end, Paul says, send Mark to me. He's useful again to me in ministry. He would be restored one day.
But Barnabas took a different route, and Mark was very useful to him and got in the process of restoration. Both of them were right. Barnabas was right Mark was right for Barnabas. He was wrong for Paul. And because they split up, twice as much work got done in the mission field than would have if they'd have gone together. But on the surface, they were banging heads. They were arguing. There was a disagreement. It became very sharp. So Paul looks and says, look, these two women serve with me, Eutychus and Syntyche. Now they're banging heads. They're disagreeing. Encourage them. Help those women which labored with us. He's asking someone to get involved, to try to make peace. It says, with my other fellow laborers whose names are written in the book of life. Syntyche and Eutychus are written in the book of life. Now, peace. He's going to talk about that. Rejoice in the Lord always. And again, I say rejoice. Well, I had a lousy day today. You know, it was easy for Paul to say. I mean, he didn't have a wife. He didn't have a mortgage. He didn't have the responsibilities that I had. Rejoice. You know, look. Paul doesn't say rejoice in circumstances. Rejoice in the Lord. Not in circumstances. We have witnessed some of the most wonderful testimonies in the church through some of the deepest and darkest valleys. Families breaking up, cancer in the home. And I've seen some of the most wonderful testimonies of people just to say, praise the Lord. One day we're going to be together. We're going to stand there arm in arm around his throne. Rejoice always because our citizenship exists in another place. We're waiting for him to come. We're looking expectantly and constantly. Rejoice in the Lord always. Again, I say rejoice. Let your moderation be known unto all men. The Lord is at hand. Let your moderation, your translation might say yieldedness, that's the idea. It's literally, let your giving way. You know, Christians shouldn't strive. If you're around somebody who's a hard head, you know, in the kingdom, the issue is not always right and wrong. Now, I'm talking about there's sin and there's good and there's evil and there's a line we shouldn't cross. But when it comes to preferences, right and wrong is not always the highest issue. Someone feels one way about something, it's not sin, you know, and they don't want to, you know, they want to argue about right and wrong. Okay, what's not right and wrong? I'll yield. I'll be the peacemaker for the sake of Christ and the cause of the kingdom. Let your yieldedness be known to all men. That kind of a nature. Gentle. Fruit of the Spirit, love, joy, peace, meekness, temperance, gentleness, patience. Now, look, it's going to get to peace here. So if you lack peace in your life, listen to these things. Let your moderation, your yieldedness be known to all men. The Lord is at hand. Romans 13, 1 Peter 4, 7, James chapter 5. Over and over it tells us the Lord is at hand. Imminent, his return. Could happen in any moment. You can't believe in the imminent return of Christ and be a post-tribulationist. Those things are mutually exclusive, and the Bible a number of times through the New Testament tells us that his return is imminent. And that's the way we're to live. And it says, who is this wicked and evil servant that says the Lord delays his coming, because that leads to drunkenness and mistreating other people and so forth. Let your yieldedness be known to all men. The Lord is at hand. Be careful for nothing. It says stop worrying about everything is the idea here. Careful is full of care. If we're given to worry, if our hearts are filled with care, but in contrast, in everything, by prayer and supplication, with thanksgiving, let your requests be made known unto God. But in everything, everything. When people talk to me and ask me questions, I'm praying, Lord, this person thinks I know something. Help me know where that is in the Bible. Help me give them an answer. Why are they asking me, Lord? Well, I did this, I did that. You know, I know the Lord's not going to listen to me. No. He's telling us this in everything to pray. Look at Jacob.

God. And if you do that, look, the peace of God, which passeth all understanding, shall keep your hearts and minds through Christ Jesus. What do you do when you're freaked out, when you're worried, when things are bothering you? Well, you need to do certain things. Let your yieldedness, you can't have peace if you're going to strive with everybody. Just let your yieldedness be known. The Lord's coming. Don't be worried about everything, but in everything, by prayer. Now, what happens here is this. People study these words, prayer, supplication, thanksgiving. You know, we want to have a New Testament relationship based on Jesus through his blood, through grace, but we want to have an Old Testament prayer relationship. You have to do this, the seven steps of prayer. You have to take this. You have to enter his gates with thanksgiving, come into his courts with praise. Then you have to do this. Then you have to make supplication. Then you have to get the right address. You have to get the right address because you're talking to the right God, because you got to start there. And people write all of this stuff. You know, John Henry Jowett said when he died, he wasn't content with his prayer life. Spurgeon said he wasn't content with his prayer life. E.M. Bounds, who wrote five wonderful books on prayer, when he died, said he wasn't content with his prayer life. I asked myself, why should I spend all the time to read his five books? I'm already not content with my prayer life. What do I need all his advice for? I'll be depressed and not content with my prayer life. I could spend all the time reading his books. We want to complicate it so much. He's our Father. He loves us. He wants us to bring everything to him. It is not a legal relationship. It's family. It's not religion. It's relationship. We know he's coming. Our citizenship is not of this world. We're pressing towards things that are ahead, forgetting those things that are behind. When we lack peace, we need to stop striving, stop worrying, and through prayers, or maybe it's supplications that we have to ask for something very specific and we're pleading with him about something in our life. Maybe it's just through thanksgiving. Maybe it's through some other request. But the idea is we make all of that known to him. And then the peace of God, which passeth understanding, doesn't mean the peace of God which... leaves understanding in the dust. It means it is superior to understanding. Not the peace with God. We have that. You have peace with God and your citizenship is in heaven because of what Christ did. But we also want the peace of God in our lives. You know, if other people look at us and we're trying to witness to them, tell them about Jesus, but worried about this, chewing my fingernails, and what if this, and I need to get this, and I need some vitamins, and I need this, what about this, and my mood ring, and my analysis, blah, blah, blah, blah, blah. You know, look, oh, thanks, we want to be Christians too. There should be something different about us. And it says if we come, openly, familiar, boldly through the throne of grace, we pour out our hearts, that then the peace of God, which surpasses understanding, the idea is this, it is superior to, and it's an effect on our lives. It's superior to understanding. Because it says here, it will keep your hearts and mind. That word keep there is to garrison. It's to put a military guard around your heart and your mind. The peace of God. Because you have gone to him, you've poured out your heart, you've shared everything in his presence. If you do that, the peace of God, Paul's giving his instruction here, the peace of God will put a military guard around your heart and your mind. And that is better than understanding all of the insanity that's going on or understanding everything about the situation. Because we can be intelligent, we can understand everything about the situation and still not have peace inside. And it says, but this, if we do this, if we come to him, that then the peace of God will guard, put a military guard around our heart and our minds. Sometimes we approach a situation in our mind, but our heart is disturbed. We're getting ulcers. We're producing acid. No, it will guard your hearts and minds in Christ Jesus. These things should be, I think, the norm for our lives. If we are pressing

0: forward, forgetting those things that are behind. If we sit around the night, we look at the news, and we think, you know what, I'm not going to worry about retiring in Florida when I'm 70 years old and moving onto a golf course. I see what's happening in the world, and I know Christ could come tonight. He could come tomorrow. He could come in 10 years, but he could come now. And I know that what he brings with him and what he has for us, an inheritance incorruptible, undefiled, that fadeth not away, it is so far superior to anything that I could ever hear. And I know compared to what I'll experience there, this just is a carcass. Just vile body. It's going to be changed and transformed and put together according to another schematic. It's going to have spirit drive instead of blood drive. It'll be 30 years old again, free from pain and tears and sorrow and the curse and disease. No sin. I won't be tempted anymore. I won't have the inclination or the desire to sin. It'll be gone. And this corruption will put on incorruption. This mortal will put on immortality. And it's going to happen. Christ is coming. So rejoice. Rejoice in the Lord. I know circumstances can be tough. Rejoice in the Lord. Don't fight with everybody for every inch of your life. Let your yieldedness be known to all men. Christ is coming. Stop worrying and doting about every little thing. Let your requests be made known unto God, your prayers, your supplications. And if you do that in this present world, then the peace of God will put a military guard around your heart and your mind that surpasses any human intellectual explanation of the situation.
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1: Some are saying, well, God hasn't been faithful to me. I was diagnosed with cancer. I have a child who's went through a divorce. I lost a son or daughter just a few weeks ago. In our family, we lost one of our nieces. My little sister's daughter was killed in an automobile accident. And he, well, where's the faithful God? Why did God allow this to happen? I want to assure you, as Paul does the believers in Thessalonica, God is faithful.
0: What does it mean to trust God? Some people think that if they do the right things, God is somehow obligated to reciprocate with nice blessings. Others see trust in God as the very thing that sustains them when they don't get what they ask for. Today, Pastor John shares the Apostle Paul's hopes for the church in Thessalonica, that they pray, they trust God, and they obey God. Paul needed their prayers. Your pastor needs your prayers. Paul trusted in God despite circumstances. So must you. Now, let's join Pastor John in the book of 2 Thessalonians chapter 3 as he begins his message, A Pastor's Desire for God's People.
1: I want to read verses 1 to 5. I want you to follow with me. Beginning in verse 1, Paul says, "Finally, brethren, pray for us that the word of the Lord may have free course and be glorified, even as it is with you, and that we may be delivered from unreasonable and wicked men, for all have not the faith. But the Lord is faithful." There's a play on words. I don't want to miss it. I'll come back to it. But there's a play on words. "All men have not faith," verse 2, "but the Lord is faithful, who will establish you and keep you from evil. And I have confidence in the Lord, touching you, that you both will do and will do the things which we command you, and the Lord direct your hearts." Now in verse 5, Paul prays for them, that the Lord may direct your hearts to the love of God and unto the patient waiting for Christ. As I said in this text, we have a picture of Paul's pastoral heart for the church in Thessalonica. It's interesting, in chapter 1, there's only three chapters to this book, he encouraged the discouraged. They were being persecuted, and he encouraged them. In chapter 2, he enlightened the disturbed. Somebody had falsely said that they were in the day of the Lord, and they were shaken and upset, and so Paul had to instruct them about the events that would take place before the return of Jesus Christ. And then in chapter 3, he exhorts the disobedient. So chapter 1, encouragement for the discouraged. Chapter 2, enlightenment for the disturbed. And chapter 3, as we begin, he exhorts the disobedient. So we move from the doctrinal section of the book, chapters 1 and 2, to the practical section of the book, chapter 3. Now in chapter 3, Paul first exhorts them from verses 6 to 15. So actually the exhortation doesn't start till verse 6 and runs to verse 16 or 15. And then there's the conclusion of the epistle with the benediction. But in verses 1 to 5, Paul expresses his desires for them. It's a pastor's wish or longing for God's people. And in it we learn some important marks of a healthy church. Basically, there are five things that Pastor Paul desired for this church and that I desire for this church, Revival Christian Fellowship, as well. So if you're taking notes, it's easy to follow. Five things that should mark a healthy church. Number one, Paul wanted them to be a praying church, to pray to the Lord. Look at it, verse 1 and 2. "Finally, brethren, pray for us," there it is, "that the word of the Lord may have free course and be glorified, even as it is with you, and that we may be delivered from unreasonable and wicked men, for all have not the faith," or the faith in Christ. Now, notice he starts this last chapter with the word "finally." Now, in Paul's writings, it appears quite often, but it doesn't mean I'm concluding. It means I'm wrapping up my last chapter. So he's not saying, "finally, I'm done," but saying, "finally, I have a few more things to say." So some modern translations render that "for the rest." In Philippians, I've always thought it's interesting, he says the word "finally," and then he goes on for two more chapters. Now, I like that because I've said this is my last point, and then I go

on for another 5 points. I had someone once come up after service and said, "You lied." I said, "Well, what did I lie about?" They said, "You said it was your last point, and then you gave 4 more points. So I've learned not to tell you when I'm going to stop. I don't announce my conclusions anymore. I just land the plane, and everybody knows we're home." But Paul isn't stopping. Paul's got a lot to say. It's a hinge that takes us from the doctrinal section to the very practical section. Notice he's talking to the believers, brethren, and this would include the sistren as well. And here's what Paul asks of the church. This is what I would ask of this church. Pray for us. Paul wanted the believers in Thessalonica to pray for him. Now, this is an amazing thought. By the way, this phrase, pray for us, means literally in the Greek, continually surround us with prayer, because it's an imperative in the present tense. And the phrasing actually conveys the idea of surrounding us in your prayers. So Paul is saying, would you pray for us continually that we might be surrounded by your prayers? I love that imagery or that picture of a church praying for its pastor and pastors and doing so continually, surrounding them with prayer. Now, the thing that amazes me is that the great apostle Paul, with all his great intellect, all his gifts and abilities, all of his ministerial experience, all of his talents, and all of those things, still felt a humble need and dependence upon the prayers of God's people. And by the way, the believers in Thessalonica were baby Christians. They'd only been saved for a few months. And here's the great Paul the Apostle humbly saying to them, "I need your prayers. Please pray for us. Please surround us in your prayers." Now, sometimes people get the idea that God hears pastors' prayers before their own. Not so. I have people come to me and say, "Pastor John, will you pray for me? I know if you pray, God will hear your prayer and he'll answer." As though I had some little red phone on my desk. It was a hotline to heaven. "Hey, God, this is Pastor Miller. Do you know that your prayers are just as effective as mine? And that God doesn't hear me any quicker than he does you?" We all come on an equal basis. We all have equal access. We come with boldness, as the Bible tells us, into the throne of grace, that we may obtain help in a time of need. Amen? So I'm not saying I won't pray for you, but my prayers aren't anything special for you. My prayers are no different than any other's prayers. So you can pray for one another. The Bible says we should bear one another's burdens and fulfill the law of Christ. But it's amazing to me to see Paul in his humility, "Would you please pray for us?" And his dependency. He prayed that their prayers would be from God's people sustaining them. I believe that God answers those prayers. I believe in the power of prayers. Paul evidently believed in the power of prayer. And I believe that for this church to be healthy and strong, for God to bless the ministry, that the ministers need the prayers of God's people. Not the criticism, not the attacks, but that we all work together. When I was a little boy growing up in Sunday school, we used to have to hold hands, and I didn't like that part because there was girls in the class. But we would sing a song. We would sing, "When we all pull together, how happy we'll be. When our work is God's work and God's work is our work." And then we would let go, and I like that part. "When we all pull together, how happy we will be." Amen. We need to bring that into the adult service. When we pray together, when we work together, when we pull together, how happy we will be. This is a pastor's heart and desire for the church, that they would pray for him. And Paul says us, indicating Timothy and Silas and evidently the other apostles as well. So even though they were apostles and they had these great gifts and abilities, they were dependent on the prayers of God's people. Now notice what he asked them to pray for. He's very specific. There are two requests. The first is in verse 1, the success of the message. And the second is in verse 2, the safeties of the messengers. Look at verse 1. First of all, he prays for the success of the message. Pray that the word of the Lord. And I love that phrase. It's repeated all through the scriptures.
It's talking

about God's word. Many times prophets would preach and they, thus saith the Lord, or this is the word of the Lord. So what they preached, what they proclaimed was the word of the Lord, that it may, he says, have free course and be glorified even as it is with you, or even as with you, Paul said. So he wanted the word of God to have free course, to run its course, and he wanted it to be received in the hearts of God's people and thus be glorified. Now, when he uses that phrase, that it may run its course or be free, a free course, he's using the imagery, it's believed, of an Olympic runner. Now, there's one thing I don't do, and that is run. I don't run. I see people running. I think, why we have cars? Why would you purposely go out and run around the block? You know, at least skateboard or ride a bike or a motorcycle or something. So, whatever. God bless you if you're a walker or a runner. But in those days, the Greek athletics ran, and that's the imagery. May God's word run. May it be free to run. May it run its course. May nothing hinder it. May it have its way. So Paul's praying for the spreading of the word of the Lord, that God will bless the preaching and teaching of his word. Now, I like the thought that Paul says the word of the Lord. You know that a pastor is given one task, one duty that's primary, and that's the preaching of the word. Nothing more, nothing less, nothing added, nothing taken away, nothing substituted. One of the terms that are used for preaching in the New Testament is the word herald. The Greek word keruso, it means to proclaim. You know, in those days, they didn't have the internet, they didn't have newspapers, they didn't have news. So the herald would go into the town square, he would unroll the scroll, he would say, hear ye, the king says. And he would read the proclamation. He would preach, he would proclaim. He would herald what the king had to say. Now, he couldn't take away any words. He couldn't add any words. He couldn't substitute any words. He couldn't change it at all. It wasn't his message. He was just a herald. He just proclaimed it. That's what the preacher is supposed to do. Open the Bible, read the Bible, explain the Bible, and apply the Bible. Nothing more, nothing less. Preaching the word of God. Paul told Timothy in 2 Timothy chapter 4, Timothy, preach, there it is, keruso, herald, the word. And how to do it? With the instant in season, out of season. Reprove, rebuke, exhort with all longsuffering and doctrine. And why he should preach the word? Because the time will come when men will not endure sound doctrine. But after their own lust will heap to themselves teachers having itching ears. And they will turn their ears away from the truth and be given unto fables. But you fulfill your ministry. Your ministry is to preach the word. Now, I've got all that from that little phrase, the word of the Lord, because that's what the apostles did. That's what pastors are supposed to do, preach the word, and that the word would run its course. Here at Revival Christian Fellowship, we covet your prayers as the leaders of this church, the pastors, that God's word would go out with clarity and authority, and that it would run its course. Some of you may not realize that we have, God's opened the doors for radio ministry, and we have in the last 10 years developed an extensive radio ministry. God's word from the pulpit here at Revival is going out all around the world. I had a couple, unbeknownst to me, come up after first service this morning and said, Pastor John, we have three radio stations in the Philippines, and Revival Radio is on all three of those every day. So all around the world, God's word's being heralded. God's word's being proclaimed. So when you pray for the preaching of God's word, for it to run its course, to have its way, God's using you in partnership with the pulpit of this church as we preach and we proclaim the truth of God's awesome word. Then he prayed for the safety of the messengers. So he prayed God would bless the message, and that God would bless and watch over, keep safe the messengers. Notice verse 2. He says, and that. Now the prayers are discovered with that little phrase, that.
pray for us that the word of the Lord may have free course and be glorified. And by the way, that little phrase glorified means that it's received and the effect that it has on you. And then the second petition, verse 2, that we may be delivered from, and in the Greek it's the unreasonable and wicked men. So we had a specific group of individuals in mind. Could be the false teachers back in chapter 2 and verse 2 that were teaching they were in the day of the Lord. Or more likely, Paul was writing Acts 18 at this time from Corinth, and there were Jews who were opposing him and coming against him, and he was saying, God, protect us from these evil men. He calls them unreasonable. The word there means out of place or perverse. So these guys are out of place, they're out of bounds, they're perverse, and they are wicked men. And then he says, for all men have not faith. So he's God praying, God would protect us, God would watch over us. God can use the weakest Christian to pray for God's messengers. How important that is. Even these new believers there in Thessalonica were putting a hedge of protection around the preachers as they proclaimed his holy word. So I love this idea of the congregation partnering with the preaching of the word by their prayers and by their intercessory prayer for the pastor. Number 2, write it down. He wanted them to trust in the Lord. Every pastor wants his people of his congregation to trust the Lord. So he says to them, but the Lord is faithful. Now don't miss, I've already mentioned, the intended contrast or play on words. He ends verse 2 with, all men have not faith, but, verse 3, the Lord is faithful. Two different variations of the same Greek word. So he's doing a play on words. All men have not faith. They don't believe in God. They don't trust in God. Maybe he's referring to the faith, the body of belief we have as Christians. But the Lord is, and I love this statement, faithful. And this is what the Lord shall do. He'll strengthen you and he will keep you from evil. Implied in that statement is you can trust a faithful God. Amen. Now, when I was preaching first service, I could almost see it on the face of some, and almost see it on the face of some right now. Some are saying, well, God hasn't been faithful to me. I was diagnosed with cancer. I have a child who's went through a divorce. Or I lost a son or daughter just a few weeks ago. In our family, we lost one of our nieces. My little sister's daughter was killed in an automobile accident. And he, well, where's the faithful God? Why did God allow this to happen? I want to assure you, as Paul does the believers in Thessalonica, God is faithful. And you can trust him. In the darkest, deepest valley. What did David say in Psalm 23? Even though I walk through the deepest, darkest valley and shadow of death, thou art with me. Thy rod and thy staff, they comfort me. So God is going to be faithful. He will never disappoint you. He will never let you down. You can take that to the bank. And so he's trying to encourage these believers. Before, in verse 6, he starts to exhort them. He wants them to pray for him and the other apostles. And he wants them to trust in the Lord. Now, when he says there, in my King James translation, he says, establish you. The word really literally means to strengthen. It would be establish you. This is on the inside. And then to protect you, that is protect you from evil. Some translations have evil one, which would be Satan, on the outside. Now, whether it's evil in general or evil specifically, the evil one, Satan, doesn't matter. God will be faithful. God will strengthen you. And God will protect you. How many have found that to be true in your own life? God is faithful. Amen. So he's trying to encourage them for difficult times. Write down 1 Corinthians 10:13. The Bible says that God is faithful and will not allow you to be what? Tempted above what you're able, but will with the temptation make a way for you to escape that you may be able to what? Bear it. So there's no temptation taking you, but what is common to man. You're not alone.
Many times when we're walking through a deep, dark valley, we feel like we're all alone. But no, the Lord is with us. And He will not allow you to be tempted or tested or tried above what you're able. But will with that temptation or test or trial make a way for you to escape? So God is faithful. He always provides. 2 Timothy chapter 4, verse 18. Paul says, "The Lord shall deliver me from every evil work and will preserve me unto His heavenly kingdom." Now, I didn't mention this first service, but that 2 Timothy 4:18 passage are perhaps the very last words ever penned by Paul the Apostle. That chapter are the last words of Paul. He was in prison when he wrote those words. He was brought in trial before Nero. He was found guilty of treason against the Roman government. He was taken out of the city and beheaded. But yet Paul said, "He shall deliver me from every evil work and preserve me unto His heavenly kingdom." Guess what? God did just what Paul said. The moment Paul's head was severed from his body, he was wearing a crown in the presence of the Lord. Amen? So God is faithful. Jude 24, "Now unto Him that is able to keep you from," what? "Falling, and to present you faultless before His presence with exceeding joy." So pray, trust the Lord. And here's number three, obey the Lord, verse 4. God wants an obedient church. Notice He says in verse 4, "And we have confidence in the Lord." Now Paul's confidence is in the Lord, which again dovetails with verse 3, "Since the Lord is faithful, and since the Lord will strengthen you and keep you from evil," he is confident in the Lord, verse 4, "touching you, that you will both do and will do the things which He commands you." I love to love that. So the apostles had preached the word, and some of that preaching involves commandments. God's word has commandments for God's people, which if you are a child of God, if Jesus is Lord, what does that mean? We must obey, amen? We must keep His commandments. Not to be saved, but because we are saved. Not to earn salvation, but because it's the fruit of our salvation, is our obedience. Paul said to Timothy again in 1 Timothy chapter 4, this time, verse 11, "These things command and teach." So if you are preaching, kerusso, you're proclaiming, you're heralding God's word, it will have commandments. Many times when we're reading different passages, I'll mention that they're in what's called the imperative. That means they're not a suggestion, they're not a recommendation, they are commanded us. And when God commands us, God enables us to keep His commands. So preaching involves the commandments of the Lord. In Philippians chapter 2, verse 12, Paul says that we work out our own salvation with fear and trembling. That's not working for our salvation. It's living out or working out what God has given to us by His free grace. So God's people are to obey God's word. And then Matthew 28, verse 20, when Jesus gave what is called the Great Commission, you know the Great Commission, go into all the world and do what? Preach the gospel. But He also said, commanding them to observe everything I commanded you. We sometimes forget that part of the Great Commission. We're just supposed to go and preach the gospel. No, we're also supposed to make disciples.

0: Today, Pastor John shared some insights into Paul's pastoral heart. Paul prayed that the church in Thessalonica would be marked by prayer. All pastors need prayer, and all Christian prayers are heard by God. Paul also urged them to trust God and to obey Him in faith. When you're faced with situations that don't seem to make sense, you can pray. And you can trust God that His ways are higher than yours.
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0: Next time, Pastor John will look at one particular responsibility of the Christian life, the responsibility to work. There were Christians in the church at Thessalonica who stopped working because they thought Jesus was coming very soon. But regardless of when He may come, in the meantime, God commands you to do useful work. And He tells you what to do when you have those in the church who won't. That's all we have time for today. 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

0: Welcome to Living by Grace, a verse-by-verse study through the Bible with Pastor Mark Galvin of Calvary Chapel, Lompoc. Open in your Bibles with us to the New Testament book of James as we continue our study in chapter 5.
1: James chapter 5 has a lot to do with patience. As we begin in verse 1, we read, "Go to now, you rich men, weep and howl for your miseries that shall come upon you. Your riches are corrupted, and your garments are moth-eaten." It's interesting that approximately 10 years after James wrote this epistle, that Titus Vespasian, the Roman general, with his legions came in, and they destroyed the temple along with Jerusalem. It was burned. And so, literally speaking, these individuals that James was speaking to during his day that were hoarding great sums of money, and these religious leaders that were ripping off the people, charging exorbitant fees for the sacrifices they made to the Lord, and swapping the money changers who were exchanging the common currency of that day for temple shekels, that were making great wealth, padding their pocketbooks. Literally all of that money was lost, every bit of it. So this was quite prophetic to those individuals who were listening to this for the first time as James was being used of the Lord to speak to the Jews and to the church at that time. "Your riches are corrupted and your garments are moth-eaten. Your gold and silver is cankered, and the rest of them shall be a witness against you, and shall eat your flesh as it were fire. Ye have heaped treasure together for the last days." The Bible tells us in Proverbs chapter 13, verse 11, "Wealth obtained by fraud dwindles, but the one who gathers by labor increases it." What we keep for ourselves, we lose. What we give to God lasts forever. That is what we will really keep for all time and eternity. What we give to God, we end up being able to keep. It's interesting that everything belongs to God. So anything we have actually belongs to Him. It's that which He has given us. And that which we hoard for ourselves, they even have a show called Hoarders. I don't watch it, but I saw that on Netflix, but on the, you know, the little advertisement for it. You know, people do that. You know, it's we live in a world that loves to hoard. Our nature, we wants to, you know, we want to hoard things for ourselves, but really, it's only those things that we give to God that we're able to keep. And it's wrong to store up treasure, as it says here, gold and silver, when we owe other people, when we have a debt that we need to pay. So wealth in and of itself is not wrong. We see in Scripture that oftentimes, especially in the Old Testament, we see God blessing men with great wealth. Remember Job, extremely what he was one of the first rich and famous people on the planet. And then we have Abraham, who is extremely wealthy. And also Solomon. And even David had great, great riches, but especially his son Solomon. Nothing wrong with having riches as long as riches don't have you. And sometimes God will bless an individual with great wealth. And it is always to be used. It's to be a blessing to that individual, but it's also to be used for the glory of God. He says here, "Behold," in verse 4, "the hire of the laborers who have reaped down your fields," you know, your employees, "which is of you kept back by fraud." In the Greek, the idea there, kept back, means never to get their salaries. So it's something that is kept back with the intention of never giving it anyway. And, you know, some of these individuals are very shrewd. And it's interesting, you think that the more a person would have, you know, the multi-million or billionaires of this world would be extremely benevolent. You know, they'd be wanting to give out all the time. And you know, it's an interesting story concerning Rockefeller. You know, when he was extremely tight with his money. And he had all kinds of medical problems, health problems. But for whatever reason, things changed. It was kind of the Scrooge story. In reality, and when he began to give out his wealth, he became healthier, and he just became happier. And I don't know if he ever turned to the Lord or not, but maybe he saw the movie Scrooge. I don't know, but that literally took place in his life, and the conditions, the medical problems he had, began to subside, and he just got along a lot better. But you think, wouldn't you, that people have, you know, millions or billions of dollars, they just be kind of throwing it everywhere. You know, there are some individuals like that, but very few. Usually, the more they have, the more they want. So God is speaking to that here. And he's speaking of those who had been ripped off by these wealthy individuals, which is of you kept back by fraud crieth, these hired laborers who are crying out to God for help. And the cries of them which have reaped are entered into the ears of the Lord of Sabaoth. Just speaking of God himself. That God hears the cries of those who are your employees that have been mistreated financially, haven't got their payment. He's speaking to these rich individuals. Hey, listen, you guys, you're in trouble. And you better change. You better repent. Because God is taking note of that which is being, you know, as these individuals are praying, God is taking note of their prayers, and he is going to answer them. You have lived in pleasure on the earth and been wanton. You have nourished your hearts as in a day of slaughter. Luxury speaks of wealth, and that's the idea here. It speaks of wealth with waste, great wealth. But it's luxury to the point where there is great waste. And as we read here, he's saying, you have lived in pleasure on the earth. Remember in Luke's gospel, the 16th chapter, we have the story of the rich man and Lazarus. And a different Lazarus from the one that was raised from the dead. In John's gospel, but in Luke's gospel, we have this story, and it's a true story. It's not a parable. It's a story of two men. One was extremely wealthy. The Bible tells us, Luke records, that he lived sumptuously. In fact, Jesus spoke the parable. So Jesus said this guy lived sumptuously, and he had great wealth, fancy clothes, all that went with it. And yet, he had a neighbor, in fact, a very poor individual by the name of Lazarus that spent his time really at his feet begging for crumbs. And both of them died, as is the case with all men. Death is the end of the road. And for the child of God, that's really the beginning of our eternal existence with Christ in his presence. But all men die, and these two men died. And Lazarus was taken. They were both, after their death, they entered the abode of the dead. In the Old Testament, in the Hebrew, it is Sheol. In the New Testament, it is Hades, or, you know, we call it hell. But the difference being that in the Old Testament, there were two compartments. And one side was Abraham's bosom, a place of paradise. The other side was a place of torment and torture. And there was a great chasm, very likely the bottomless pit that Revelation mentions in the 9th chapter. All kinds of bizarre and powerfully demonic, powerful fallen angels, and demonic creatures are there. But anyways, that chasm, that abyss separated the two compartments. On one side there was paradise, on the other there was torment. And the rich guy, he finds himself in hell. The bad side of the abode of the dead. Right now, by the way, that area, that compartment, it's all hell. It's all torment. There's no longer the holding tank of paradise. That was there for those in the Old Testament that died, that went who died in faith in God, they went to that place of paradise, Abraham's bosom. And then when Christ died, according to Ephesians, captivity was led captive, and they're with the Lord now. And they're in paradise still. But that holding tank was removed so that now anyone in hell is being tormented. There's no, you see, to be absent from the body is to be present with the Lord. If you're a child of God, when you die, you go to be with the Lord. But I bring this story out because one of them was in paradise, Lazarus, and the rich ruler was in a place of torment. And he was tormented. And his whole life, you see, was pleasurable on the top side of the earth. But once he died, everything changed. And it wasn't a momentary change. It wasn't a few weeks or a few months or 2,000 or 3,000 years in hell, but it would be forever. And in that place, remember, he cried across the chasm, across the abyss to Abraham. Abraham, please send Lazarus over to my side, have him dip his finger in water and touch my tongue, because I am in torment. Now, to think a person could be in such torment that it would the extent of pleasure associated with having an individual place his finger in water and touch the tongue, that is so minimal. But a person who is being tormented to the extreme, to think that here's an individual on that other side in hell who is being so tormented that his desires, that his mindset is focused on that minimal amount of pleasure, that to think that even though that would be so minuscule to us, to him it would, oh please, you know, was something that he greatly desired. And we see how things changed for this man. Now, he was there in hell. He could see, he could feel, he had senses. There is, you know, some individuals and some religions teach that after death, there is utter annihilation, that there is no feeling, there is nothing. That is not true. The Bible says that there's heaven, that there's hell. There's no limbo, there's no more holding tank, there's no place of paradise in Sheol. It's either heaven or hell. And hell itself is going to be cast in the lake of fire. But it is forever. Those individuals that are in hell right now, and that rich ruler, he's still there. He's there in Luke 16. He's there to this day. And for every year, month, hour, and second that has ticked by ever since and ever will, he will be in a place of torment. See, in the future, hell itself, cast in the lake of fire. It doesn't get any better. It is a literal place. And there have been so many like that rich ruler in Luke 16 that on the top side of the earth, hey, this is wonderful, this is glorious. But he had no desire to know about the hereafter, what would transpire as far as his soul was personally concerned for all eternity. He wasn't that interested. Why? Because he was preoccupied with what he had, all his possessions. Man, it felt so good on the top that he didn't care about anything else. And the devil, you see, he can put a person to sleep spiritually. And that's what we read about last week. That we're to wake up out of our sleep. But the devil, he has a way of just kind of rocking the world to sleep with pleasure and other goals, achievements, other things to think about. Nobody wants to think of hell. That's a good thing to think about. If it keeps you from it. The rich guy, as he's in hell, Abraham says, listen, you know, he can't. You fared sumptuous. You had it made on, you know, when you're on the top, but down here is different. And there's nothing. There's no way I can even send him over there. You had your chance, basically, and now it's too late. And that guy, we don't have his name, the rich guy, but he said, you know what? Send somebody, please. Just send somebody to the surface of the earth, send Lazarus back and have him warn my brothers about this place, lest they come here. I don't want my family coming here. It's bad enough I'm here. I don't want my family coming here. Send one up there to warn someone, you know, to warn them. Please, you know, warn them. And remember what Abraham said? He said, they have the Word of God. Your brothers, they have the Word of God. And if they won't listen to the Word, they will not listen though someone comes back from the dead. And isn't it interesting? There comes the story, the true story of Lazarus, a different Lazarus, who comes back from the dead. And when he comes back from the dead, they don't believe. In fact, the religious leaders, instead of thinking, let's investigate this, they say, let's kill him. Well, that'll solve everything. He just died. Lord brought him back to life. Well, let's kill him. Jesus is here. That's not going to help. That's not going to end the story. He can bring him right back to life again if he wants. But isn't it interesting that Abraham said, hey, even if someone comes back from the dead, and the one who comes back from the dead, or one of the individuals, is Lazarus, a guy by the name of Lazarus. So these rich guys who fare sumptuously, who live in pleasure, that don't take into consideration eternity, they're in a lot of trouble. And isn't it funny that sometimes we envy those guys? And yet, like this rich ruler that I've mentioned in Luke 16, they're in torment for all time and eternity. And you'd never want to swap places with them. He says, concerning these individuals, once again in verse 5, you have lived in pleasure on the earth and been wanton. You have nourished your hearts as in a day of slaughter. Just like with cattle ranchers or those who raise livestock to be butchered. They feed them. They feed them all kinds of good stuff to get them, the corn, the vitamins, the minerals. They take care of them. They fatten them up. It's all for the chopping block. 2 years ago, I was jogging, and I tried to fit it into a story back then, but it didn't fit. Or I tried to fit it into a sermon back then, but it didn't fit. But I was jogging down V Street, and a city worker comes by, and he says, hey, be careful, there's a giant turkey down at the end of the street. And it was close to Thanksgiving. It was only about a month away from Thanksgiving. And I'm thinking, this guy's just, he's just teasing me. And I get down there, and there's a giant turkey down there. He's just walking around, and I go, and so I called the authorities, and I just said, hey, I just thought you might want to know. You might want to send someone down here, and there's a big

the gills, cows, livestock. It's because, you know, the people, the farmers, they make a lot of money off them. And that's what the devil's seeking to do. He's just fattening up people for the slaughter. "Ye have condemned and killed the just, and he doth not resist you." They don't have the ability to resist. You got all the money, you got all the power, but there's coming a day in which God is going to judge. Now, for the non-believer, it's the great white throne judgment. For the believer, a different judgment. You're not going to be judged for your sin. You've already made it. You see, you are already a citizen of heaven. God's not waiting for you to see if you're going to make it. You've already made it. We are already, we're sojourners, we're pilgrims here. We don't belong, we have already had our ticket stamped, punched, however you want to put it. You're already a child of God if you put your faith in Christ. So it's not if you're going to make it, it's just when. And your judgment will be, as far as that which you've done in the flesh, you'll either receive reward or you'll lose your reward. But you're in heaven nonetheless. And there are a lot of people that will lose their reward because they haven't done anything for Christ. They won't be rewarded. They will not hear the words, "Well done, thou good and faithful servant," but they'll still be in heaven. That's glorious in and of itself. But there are rewards, there are crowns that we can obtain here. And in fact, they can only be obtained in the here and now. The crowns that we can get that will last for eternity can only be obtained here on this planet. It's because it takes faith, and God rewards faith. Without faith, it's impossible to please him. And with that faith, we can do great things. Great things for God. You know, there's an old saying that money talks, which isn't true. But if money could talk, what would it say about you? What would it say about me? If money could really talk. Where's that money going? What do we do with that money? Well, he continues here, and he gives us some illustrations. Three illustrations that are to help us in the area of patience. And patience is very important, as we're going to see, for the child of God. Notice he says in verse 7, "Be patient, therefore." So he uses the word "therefore" to connect that which he said previously to that which he's going to say here. Be patient, therefore. And oftentimes, we grow impatient when we want to be rich. We want to be like the rich and famous. We want to experience all that the world has. We're pushing and shoving and climbing and stabbing and doing whatever we can, backbiting to get to the top of the ladder. God says, be patient. It's just not worth living for all that. Be patient, therefore, brethren, unto the coming of the Lord. Behold, the husbandman waiteth for the precious fruit of the earth. Husbandman is a farmer. I'm going to read through verse 11, then we'll back up. Farmer, he waits. Husband waiteth for the precious fruit of the earth, and hath long patience for it, until he receive the early and latter rain. Be you also patient. He's speaking to you, to me, directly here. Be you also patient. Establish your hearts, for the coming of the Lord draweth nigh. Grudge not one against another, brethren. And usually that happens with riches, possessions, begrudging someone because of what they have, because of something we want. Begrudge, or grudge not one against another, brethren, lest you be condemned or judged. Behold, the judge standeth before the door. And we see three references to the second coming of Jesus Christ in verses 7 through 9. Take, my brethren, the prophets who have spoken in the name of the Lord, for an example of suffering, affliction, and of patience. Behold, we count them happy which endure. Ye have heard of the patience of Job, and have seen the end of the Lord, that the Lord is very pitiful and of tender mercy. It's interesting, isn't it, when we think of Job, we think of, oh man, that's a lot, that's a long book. there's a lot of chapters. And it can be tedious because we have just this ongoing story, true story of Job and his suffering, chapter after chapter after chapter after chapter. And he's just suffering with these so-called friends of his who are telling him, Job,
You know, you've got

0: You did something wrong. You've sinned, and you haven't been able to get away with it. God's paying you back. You're getting what you deserve, Job. You're getting what you deserve. And Job's constantly defending himself, saying, no, no, no. I didn't do anything worthy of this trial that I'm going through. It's not that at all. But you know, the interesting thing is you get to the end of the book, and what so many of us forget is that at the end of the book, Job gets double. He gets double of that which he previously had. Gets everything back, plus he doubles it. And he was already extremely rich and extremely famous, and he was known for being a man of great integrity. Just a great guy, even though he was so famous. And possibly the most famous individual on the planet at that time. And God, even though he went through all those trials, and as you look at Job, you see, gosh, Lord, why would you allow this? And we don't know for sure how to answer that completely. There are certain truths and principles we can derive from the story of Job, but we don't know for sure why all of the things that Job, why he had to go through so much. And remember Job, there in chapters 1 and 2, where we see God speaking to Satan, and it was kind of almost like a competition in a sense, where Job was the playing field. And as I read the story, this is just my own perspective. And by the way, other commentators have the same perspective, so it's something that I came up with. But it is believed that it could have been that between God and Job, you see, Job, he lived this upright lifestyle. He was a righteous man, a godly man, and Satan hated him, and everybody looked up to him. And Satan wanted to destroy him, but God wouldn't let him. And Satan, remember, he complained about the hedge that Job had around him, and he couldn't get at him. And then he said, listen, you know, the only reason he serves you is because, you know, you've given him so much. You know, anybody, you've spoiled him. Anybody would serve you if you'd bless him the way you've blessed Job. And so God allowed the hedge to be removed, and Satan, he allowed him to get at him. And his family was taken from him. His family was killed, except for his wife, she remained. And then he lost basically everything he had. And remember, he was smitten, as the story goes, he was smitten with boils. Because after losing everything, you know, his wife said, just curse God and die. And he said, no, he made the statement, naked came I into this world, naked I go, I leave. Blessed be the name of the Lord. Haven't we received, we've received so much good. God has blessed us so wonderfully. Shall we not receive good by the hand of God and evil or bad? You know, shouldn't we, we've received all this good stuff. Shouldn't we be able to patiently endure and to receive difficulty from God?
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0: with God's desire for you, and it just may surprise you, here's Pastor Ed Ray.
1: He wants you to change the world. Are you up for that challenge? God wants to use you to affect someone's life that will change the outcome of history in eternity. I'm not cheerleading here. I'm telling you what Scripture says. You are an ambassador. I am an ambassador for Jesus Christ. I know. He'll take anybody. But that's His desire for you.

0: If you're like most, you're probably thinking at this point, I can't change myself. How will I ever change the world? But God promises to do it in us and through us what we can't do ourselves. We need only to follow His steps. Well, more about that in a moment. But first, let me welcome you to Grow in Grace with Pastor Ed Ray. Greetings. We're glad to have you with us. We're in 1 Peter chapter 2 and encounter a section of Scripture that has helped millions to follow in the steps of Jesus. We'll discover what's involved and what can get in the way, beginning with the necessity of submitting to the Lord to follow in His steps from 1 Peter 2, verse 21. Here's Pastor Ed.
1: Submission. Submit to God. Do what God says is right, even though it doesn't look like it's right to you. It'll make your life significant. It'll give a trajectory to your life that will change the world, literally. Maybe it's only

one person. Maybe, Mom, it's that kid you're raising that you want to just strangle it sometimes. Not literally, right? But that strength of character will make that child last in a mission field or in some difficult job or in the middle of hell working somewhere in a very difficult industry, for example. But God gave them that strength of character so that he could put them in that environment and they would be able to stay centered on him. Take the next step. So you contribute what you can to that little child's life, and be excited that God has given you a strong-willed one. So, we're an example. That's the big message here. You are an example. I am an example. I was reading about Communist China's takeover in 1949. Mao was struggling with what to do about the PR, because all these missionaries had been there for many years. One of them, Hudson Taylor, was an amazing man of God, and he was a man who you could say he followed Jesus. What would Jesus do? He did it. He had a tremendous impact on China. I mean, literacy doubled. They began to teach children how to write when they were 5 years old. They began to build hospitals and universities for common people that were the working class. And just a tremendous impact on an entire nation of 800 million people in 1949. So Mao hired a English-speaking Chinese man who was a famous author in China to smear Hudson Taylor. And so he took the job and he started doing research because he was an honest man. And he started talking to people, individuals that knew Hudson Taylor. They were still alive. This is 1949. Taylor had been alive in many people's lifetimes, hundreds of thousands of people's their lifetime. And every time he talked to somebody, it got worse, he said. Because here was this man that was like Jesus, he said. People were telling him he did everything with compassion. He loved people. He spoke the language better than we do. This was a man that was fully committed to this society. And finally, this author put down his pen at home, put his head on his desk, and he gave his heart to Jesus. I need to know the God that Hudson Taylor knew and changed him. He had to flee the country, came to these United States because his life was in danger. He refused Chairman Mao. That's a picture of an example following in God's steps. Pray that God would use you, that your impression on people when you follow Jesus would give them a vision of God. Again, he wants you to change the world. Are you up for that challenge? God wants to use you to affect someone's life that will change the outcome of history in eternity. I'm not cheerleading here. I'm telling you what Scripture says. You are an ambassador. I am an ambassador for Jesus Christ. I know. He'll take anybody. But that's his desire for you. Are you man enough? Are you woman enough to trust the creator of the universe? Now is not the time to say,

Hang on to that. 22. Now Peter gives us a list of the qualifications of what we're to follow Jesus' example in. Verse 22. Who committed no sin. Now that's a problem. It's going to be a problem for every one of us. You won't accomplish that. It is not possible. There are pastors, Bible teachers who say that. I've lived a sinless life for whatever, 6 months, 6 years. Liar, liar, pants on fire. It is not possible because sin happens here and it happens here. Oh, you may not show it, but it's what's going through here. Aren't you glad you have a little wire that goes from your head up to that projector? Thank you, Jesus, for creating this way, that it's covered. Who committed no sin, nor was any deceit found in his mouth. That word deceit is an interesting one. It means guile, or another translation of doulos, which it is in Greek, to decoy someone, to trick someone, to bait someone, to not tell the whole truth, to give them the impression that you meant something else without directly lying. Okay. Verse 23, who, still talking about Jesus, our example, when he was reviled, did not revile in return. The word reviled in the Greek language means abusive language. When Jesus was given abusive language, he's carrying his cross and they're spitting on him. Goodness gracious, this is God the Son. Just flick your little finger and clear the house. No, he didn't. He didn't revile in return. And when he suffered, he didn't threaten. Wait till my angels get through with you. That kind of a thing. It never left his lips. He committed himself to him, Father God, who judges righteously. So he didn't retaliate. He didn't offer abusive speech in return for abusive speech. And he didn't threaten. He suffered in a situation on the cross. Goodness gracious. The suffering of Jesus was for a purpose, though. It made a way for you. It made a way for me to get to heaven for eternity. Verse 24, who himself bore, important Greek word, to take responsibility for our sins, to pay the price of our sin. He himself bore our sins in his own body on the tree, the cross, that we, having died to sins by being born again, might live for righteousness. By his stripes you were healed. Now, bore, anapheros, the Greek word, means literally to offer a sacrifice up. So he's talking about himself being a substitute. Technically, it's called substitutionary atonement. So the substitute is just what it sounds like. To atone is to pay the price for, to redeem, literally a slave. You or me from the slave market. So, far more importantly, he is a substitute for you, for me. And he took on the punishment and the penalty to fulfill the moral consequences, the ethical reasons for the law. That the penalty of the law was paid by him. So the law was held up. Public justice, it's called, was perceived correctly. The law was powerful. But he took it on, the wages of sin or debt. So we know this. We sing these songs. You can read it a dozen places in the New Testament. But here it is in really kind of stark contrast. That here's the picture, the heart of the gospel. He substituted his life for yours. He showed you how much he loved you. He gave his own life. Having died to sin, that we might live for righteousness. So for Peter, the cross was more than something that what Jesus died at. It was something that he understood God wanted us all to do. Jesus speaking, he says that he's called us to the cross. That he, in fact, is asking us to come after him. If you would come after him, follow him, what we're talking about, this is Luke 9:23. That person must deny themselves, take up the cross, and follow Jesus. Whoever wants to save his life for himself, selfishly, will lose it. But he who will lose his life for Christ's sake, for God, will gain eternity, will gain his life for eternity.

0: complicated. Again, it's just difficult to do because I don't like to let other people make decisions for me. So confident, right?
1: You're listening to Pastor Ed Ray on today's Grow in Grace. We continue now in 1 Peter chapter 2 with Pastor Ed giving some important clarity on the issue of God's healing. Picking up in verse 24, here's Pastor Ed.
0: Now here's the part that is often misquoted, by whose stripes you were healed. Now, I am not saying that healing is unavailable today. It is. Some of you in this very room have experienced God's healing on your life. That's why we have a prayer room over there. You're sick this morning, go over there after the service and ask for the elders to pray for you. As we learned in James, they'll anoint you with oil and you'll be healed. Thank God he does that. But don't mix up healing in the atonement. That's what this is saying. Having died to sins, by his stripes you have been healed. From the consequences of sin, what's going on with sin in your life. So it's available from God with prevailing prayer, healing. But this is talking about healing from the bondage of sin. This is Isaiah 53, verse 4 through 7. And don't get the two mixed up. You've seen the t-shirt, his pain, your gain. I like it. His wounds, your healing, another one said. So this is his substitution for the effects of sin on my life and on your life. Harry Ironside loved to tell the story, a true story of a woman in his fellowship. A bunch of high school girls riding in the car, many years ago now. They were driving from high school and they were to pick up someone. They pulled over to pick up this woman. This woman got in with a veil over her face, which wasn't all that strange in the 50s. But when she got in, the wind blew when they started up because the window was open, and it pulled the veil back and the whole right side of her face was covered in scars. And the girl that was sitting next to her went, "Oh my goodness, that's terribly ugly." Girl in the front seat said, "Don't talk about my mother that way. That's the most beautiful face in the world." And the girl said, "Oh, I'm sorry. I didn't realize it was your mother." And she said, "Let me tell you this story. When I was a little baby, I was in a crib in our house, and my mother was out of some food I needed. Right across the street was a grocery store. She ran over to get it, left me in the crib, and when she got what she needed and came back out, the house was on fire. And so she ran through the front door. She ran into my room upstairs, wrapped me in a blanket, and ran down and received burns on her hands, but especially on her face. I think my mother's face is the most beautiful face in the world. Jesus Christ is in heaven with his scars. They're the only man-made thing that's in heaven on him." We know that because in Zechariah it says when he comes down and he touches the Mount of Olives, and the Jews see him there in Jerusalem, someone will say, "What's the meaning of those scars on your face, on your head, and on your hands, and on your feet?" And he will say, "I received them in the house of a friend." And all of Israel will weep because they realize that he was the Messiah that they crucified. So Jesus' scars are for us the most beautiful thing in heaven, for you, for me, sinners, saved by God's grace. We didn't deserve it. Last verse. "For you were like sheep going astray, but have now better turned to the shepherd and overseer of your soul." The New King James does not have this right. It means to turn, not to have been saved and then turn back and then come return again. "But have now turned to the shepherd and overseers of your soul. I once was lost, but now is found." This is a picture of John Newton's amazing grace. We were sheep going astray. It's passive here, the verb. We were buying into the lies of the world. We were just being drug along into hell, turning from this meaningless, lifelong wandering. Think back, B.C., before Christ in your life. I don't know what your life was, but I know what mine was. There wasn't anything good about it, although you would have looked at my life and said, "Wow, very successful." No, I was a blooming idiot. Some think still. Shepherd and guardian. great word, pokeno, the Greek language for the shepherd, a herdsman, right?

simply. But he means much more than that. He's hurting your life and mine. And the word epikisos or konos is a superintendent, an overseer. He is the shepherd and the overseer of your... He is the good shepherd, he said, that lays down his life for the sheep, willing to die, not just be scarred, but die for you. He gave his life for you. I think we say that so often that somehow it doesn't have any more power left in it. But grab a hold of that a moment.

you are the only person on the planet. He died for you. A shepherd provides protection for sheep. So this isn't just when you're first saved. This is something that Jesus does for you all along your road of life. No, sheep are not known as the smartest animal in the world. That was kind. They're defenseless. They have no fangs. There are no attack sheep anywhere on the planet. They're stuck with needing a shepherd. Overseers watch over the health of our souls. In this case, Jesus is watching over us, protecting us all along the road after we're walking with him. That's the point of this verse. So, most of you know we go to Israel every 2 years and take a group from the church. We just came back 3 weeks ago. We were there several years ago now, been about 8 years ago, I think. But there was an event that happened that just stuck in my memory because it fits this verse so well. So we're in a bus, you know, 45 of us or so from the church, and we're driving up the road from Jericho down by the Jordan River up to Jerusalem. And it's a pass, and in those days it wasn't yet a freeway. It's a freeway today. And we're driving along, and you know, you're kind of dozing off because it's warm and it's a beautiful day. And all of a sudden, the bus driver locks up all four wheels on this bus, and it skids to a stop. And I look out the windshield just in time to see, because I'm in the first seat behind the bus driver, and I see this shepherd with his hand up. And he's got, you know, the Arab headdress and the many-colored robe and little scraggly beard. And if Hollywood did a shepherd, he'd look like this guy, okay? He's got his hand up. What's he doing in the middle of the freeway? I say to the driver. And the driver said something in Arabic that I'm not sure was Christian, kind of loudly out the window. And he's standing there. And then as we're watching him, thinking, what in the world's going on? A sheep comes from the side and moseys on in front of the bus. And we can hear tires skidding behind us, you know, cars pulling up, screeching. And he's got his hand up. And then two little sheep walk along. One of them smells the bumper, keeps on going. And then like four or five cross the street. And I look around, and there's like a herd of another 60 or so. And they're munching grass and waiting for their turn. And all this time, the shepherd's like this. He doesn't care that by this time there's 80 cars stacked up, people on their horns. And these little sheep start to cross, and he... expression on his face doesn't change at all. These are my sheep. Just stay where you are. That was the look. And they come across. I mean, okay, already. Let's go. One sheep left. She is munching on some weeds. He whistles. She looks up, takes another bite, because that's the way we all are, and then wanders over, looks up at us, and he waits until she's all the way off the road and into the bushes. He drops his hand and he steps away. That stuck with me because that was Jesus. Stop. I'm protecting you. You're crossing an unsafe place. Don't go there. Or hurry and I'll protect you while you get through this difficult assignment that you're on. So let me close with a true story, a book I read this week, You Don't Have to Be Blind to See, an interesting title. Believer Jim Stovall wrote it. Some of you might recognize his name. When he was preschool, he got juvenile macular degeneration and retinas of his eyes came unhinged. And within a matter of 2 years, he was absolutely stone blind in both eyes. And grew up in a Christian home. He got through high school. He decided, I'm going to need a college education dealing with this blindness. And so he got into a great college and did well for 3 years. On fourth year, he's getting ready to graduate. And late at night, because he had to study a lot harder than everybody else, had to get other students to come and read for him, or a reader from the school, often go late into the night. And he got in the habit of, when he finished his studies after midnight, he'd go walk around the campus. Didn't care that it was dark, didn't make any difference for him. And he ran into this maintenance man for the school and the dorm, and his name was Jimmy Carter, unrelated to the president. And Jim Stovall and him became friends, and they'd meet almost every night when he's out for a walk. And finally, the custodian asked him to come into his supply room, and he said, put your hand up here. And he walked up to a wall, and he felt, and he said, what are all these pieces of paper? He said, those are photographs of graduates from this college who made friends with me. And my end of the deal

0: pray for them. And I prayed for them. And he said, well, there's clumping. What's the order? He said, well, all those up there are doctors. And these over here are students that have become attorneys. And over here are those that are professors. Here we have teachers. Here we have pastors. And they're just all grouped. And that became the subject of much talk. And he said, well, I asked them the same question I asked you. He said, yeah, I wondered about that question. He said, every time I see you, I say, are you squared away with God? And he would say, well, yeah, meaning, are you doing your homework right? You're ready for this test? Have you kept short accounts with God for your sins? And so they went through this little ritual every time he saw this guy. Well, finally, he graduated, didn't see Jimmy Carter. Somebody got word to him that he was in a nursing home many years later. Well, Jim had become a gifted first stockbroker, but then he decided to dabble in pictures and television, and he became a television executive. Finally started his own stations on cable all over the world now. Well, so he went to visit Jimmy Carter, and they wheeled him in because he was unable to walk any longer. First words out of his mouth, are you squared away with God? Jim said, well, yeah, I am. And what's going on in your life? And he told him, he said, thanks very much. And he said, I'm really tired now. Sorry, I don't mean to be impolite, but I need to go back to my room. So the nurse came in and started to push his wheelchair, and she stopped and she turned over her shoulder and said to Jim, said, you made his wall, you know. And Jim would go on to win Emmys, award-winning producer. But when he wrote this book, at the end of it, he said, I'm proud of the things that God has done through my life. But without a doubt, I'm most proud of making the wall of Jimmy Carter. So God's got a picture of you on this wall. And he probably walks by it every day and puts his hand on it. Because he's for you. He's not against you. He wants you to succeed and have a significance in changing the world.
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2: Welcome to the Dacus Report, hosted by Pacific Justice Institute founder and president Brad Dacus. 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Now, here's Brad Dacus.
3: Welcome to Brad Dacus Live. I'm Brad Dacus, president and founder of the Pacific Justice Institute. On today's show, we're going to look at a number of hot cases, as well as some very important victories. And to help me do that today, I'd like to welcome to the program our attorney out of our Stockton, near our Sacramento office, attorney Milton Matchak. Milton, thank you for joining us.
4: Good morning, Brad. Good to be here. Thank you.
3: Yeah, always glad to have you on the program. And you've been involved in some very hot cases. You've been in Northern California. You were an attorney bringing more than 18 years of prosecution experience to your position and a strong understanding of constitutional law. So you've been a real asset and a real blessing to our ministry, and the people you've helped I know are very, very appreciative. You're moving on that. I know it's a very important case. And folks, stay tuned. And by the way, I don't want to let people know, if they want to keep up with these cases, there's a really easy way for them to do this, Milton, and that is they can just simply go to our website, pji.org, and get our Legal Insider updates. It's pji.org, pji.org. That's P for Pacific, J for Justice, I for Institute.org. You know, people, we only talk about a fraction of our cases here on this show. And I think it's important for people to really be kept up to date, if anything, so they can just pray for our work and intercede, because these are heavy, intensive battles that are taking place out there. And we know that prayer and intercession is very important, as well as for people just simply to be aware of what's going on. So way to go. School district conflicts. We're seeing a lot of tension in school districts, I know, right now. Are you seeing an uptick in calls from people asking for help because of outrageous things taking place in our public schools?
4: Well, again, this is very similar to what we were just talking about. That was a call from someone who had issues with a school and a teacher in particular, and the interaction with her child, a minor child, a student. But these types of issues, we're seeing this, I think, throughout the state and throughout the country. Schools, I think part of it also, Brad, is not just that, parents' rights are being silenced or pushed out of the way or trampled over, or teachers are feeling empowered, but also some teachers are feeling, I think, the opposite too, and frightened to speak up and to push back because of afraid of losing their job, being labeled bigoted and ignorant and on the wrong side of justice and however else they want to frame it. And so, but yes,
3: basically for being Christian. I mean, you gave some pejoratives there, but the bottom line is being Christian, having Christian worldview, Christian beliefs and values that they don't want to compromise by promoting something that's evil and harmful to children. That's why they're being attacked. They use pejoratives, like you said, but the bottom line, the real issue is, they want them to compromise their conscience, their faith, and promoting things that they know is harmful to children, that objectively it's

0: and promoting things that they know is harmful to children, that objectively it's harmful to children. Is so I
1: agree.
0: think, and these are the kind of calls we're seeing, an increase in those kinds of calls to Pacific Justice Institute, right?
1: I believe so. I think that we're going to see more and more of that, especially, right now we're kind of on a summer break. Schools are going to be getting back going here before long, and not too many more weeks. And I would not be surprised to see an uptick in that. I know that, as parents are concerned about what school boards are deciding, what rules they're laying down, state policies. That's what led to the Mirabelli case that we discussed, you and I, recently on one of the Brad Davis live shows. And I think so. I think, and also, Kevin, I think, Kevin, excuse me, Brad, that it's a good time to mention how you have been a strong advocate, and I've even written to many a parent, concerned parent, that's written in with issues that homeschooling and private school, vetting a good, solid private school, or taking on, I know it's difficult. I mean, our family did it, my wife and I, so we know the challenges. But just the being able to have the ultimate say as to what is included in our children's education, who they are exposed to, what kind of ideas they're exposed to. And our schools are not our father's schools anymore. They
0: Right.
1: are completely different now. And I can't say any more than that. And
0: Right.
1: it'd be a challenge to be a parent of a public school student today that has Christian values that are being challenged on a daily, if not class by class, basis.
0: If we were to go back just say 20 years, or back in the 90s, the 80s, 70s, and I don't think you could find hardly any teachers that would be willing to go along with encouraging gender confusion in children. I don't think it's demonic what has happened. It's swept through, and these teachers that have no foundation of right and wrong or understanding of faith and the role of divine accountability and the laws of nature, nature's God, but they're just sort of going by with the wind. They've just been swept, and I think it's demonic. And their kids are paying the price, and parents need to understand that. I get it. Sometimes it takes two parents to work, especially if you live in California, or sometimes it's a single family, and the family's been divorced, and so the parents can't homeschool on their own either for that reason. But they need to look at this, the public schools, I think, more and more as no longer an option. So, I mean, I've encouraged parents to seriously consider moving to another state. Now, another state, you still have public schools, but it's more affordable, and maybe you can put your kid in a private Christian school, maybe you can homeschool. And then we also have things called church homeschool co-ops that Milton, I know you and the other staff of PGI, we've all worked together to help and empower churches to start these kind of co-ops where parents work together. And sometimes a parent can't be there for their child, but another parent can, and this other parent can maybe do tutoring in the evening or on a weekend sports event or something for the kids, but they're working together cooperatively, and I think that's another real great solution. It works. It's having great results.
1: And one other suggestion too, Brad, is that some Christian schools, in fact, I would imagine many of them, will allow the homeschool students to have sort of the Christian school covering over them, and they'll monitor their education. They'll do great work on it, provide class grades, and maybe even eventually a diploma or at least a graduation certificate from each class. And it's much cheaper doing it that way through many, well, I would imagine, I know one Christian school, at least, that is cheaper to do it that way than to actually have their students on campus, and yet they get the benefit of having that well-respected Christian school backing them. And so that's another option. Instead of full-blown enrollment in a Christian school, homeschooling with those protections, or like you said, through homeschool.

0: co-op.
1: Yeah.
0: Our children can't be experiments anymore for what's going on in the public school. I think parents nowadays are going to have to make some very hard decisions about where their children are going to be educated and by whom. Because we're, as you said, we're getting into areas that would not have even been thought of as possible 5 and 10 and 20 years ago. To believe what they're trying to push now, they'll get our children to believe anything, and that's very dangerous.
1: I know private schools are not always safe either. I mean, there's a lot of Episcopal private schools out there, and parents say, oh, great academics, and the children are likely to go to an Ivy League school if they go to St. Margaret's or whatever. And yet, they're oftentimes worse, much worse, than public schools in pushing and promoting LGBTQ, woke, all kinds of, you know, victimization, all kinds of evil, demonic concepts in our children. And so I want to encourage people, if it says Saint something private school, they need to be careful. Even if it's seemingly an evangelical private school, doesn't mean it's safe. It doesn't mean you've got teachers that are mature believers, that have a biblical worldview. So parents need to be very, very careful. And even though a lot of these Christian colleges and universities in California, with the exception of Master's College, Cal Baptist University, and I guess West Coast Christian Bible College, I mean, they've gone woke. Big ones have had serious problems of going woke and being very dangerous for children. And they graduate and parents say, what happened? I sent my kid to Biola. I sent my kid to Azusa Pacific, to Point Loma Nazarene, to Westmont. And my kid just came back and now they're angry with me and they have a non-biblical world concept. Well, yeah, it's because these schools are bringing outside radical speakers. Some of the teachers have gone woke and don't have a biblical worldview. So parents need to be very, very cautious. And those that are, yeah.
0: Excuse me, Brad. I have many times when I've emailed a parent and I've suggested, you know, looking into homeschooling, homeschooling co-op or private school, I always add that they need to vet the private school, that they need to investigate that school and look at it. I agree with you. I would not just say private school and therefore you're going to be okay. They need to check in very carefully into the private school and pick the one that will best align with their sincerely held religious beliefs, their Christianity, their views on life, their views on the scriptures. Because just because they call themselves a Christian school doesn't mean they believe the scriptures the same as Christians do.
1: Yeah.
0: I agree with you 100% on vetting the school.
1: Yeah, and then, like I say, college universities got to be the same way. I know of a student who went to Baylor University, and he turned out okay. He had a solid foundation. Praise God, he turned out fine. But the professor teaching his Bible course said, homosexuality and lifestyles is marriage is not, he said, I was supposed to teach, so that's not good, and it's bad. He says, I like to teach you what I really think, what I really believe, but that's against the policy of Baylor, so I can't go into and tell you what I really think. Really? Well, he just communicated that. Baylor, a Bible class, a Bible teacher teaching Bible. Why send your kid to Baylor if you're going to get that kind of garbage? So anyway, I get off on these things, but the casualties are enormous in terms of both the public schools, but also a lot of private schools, private colleges, Christian colleges. The enemy is out to take our kids, and we need to be on guard. Well, folks, when we return, we're going to talk about some major victories that have come up. You're not going to want to miss after this.
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1: 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And once again, folks, if you'd like to keep up with our cases, just go to our website, pji.org. There you can also get tickets for our upcoming big Celebration of Justice Gala. It's going to be on October 17th. We have tickets being sold. We've been sold out the last several years that we've had it. Go to pji.org, pji.org. We have Emily Campagno from Fox News. She's going to be our keynote. We also have Ray Comfort. We have Todd Starnes. It's going to be a great event, and it's going to be in Orange County, California. So just go to our website, pji.org, pji.org. And I know it's going to be a wonderful event. If you can make it, you won't regret it, in my opinion. So, all right, their convictions for their child in any part of public education, that's huge. So you don't see a Supreme Court coming down with those kind of decisions without having resolution that that parents have rights. You know, there's another case that's right now pending, if you will, and it involves the Amish wanting to, this is in New York, not Pennsylvania, but in New York, Amish parents saying, hey, we want to opt our child out of the vax mandate that the state has for a child to attend a public school. And the lower federal court said, no, school district doesn't have to accommodate you at all. You have to get the kids have to be vaxxed, period. They appealed it to the Second Circuit Court of Appeals. The parents said, the Second Circuit said, nope, there's no exemption for vaccine mandates. In fact, it wasn't just for the COVID vaccine. It was for other vaccines, too. And the Second Circuit said, nope, there's no exemption under state law. Therefore, the state can control what your children are injected with, even if it violates your religious beliefs. And then it was appealed to the United States Supreme Court. And the Supreme Court said, yeah, we got some problems with this. So Second Circuit, we're nullifying your decision. We're sending this back down to the Federal District Court. And we want you to rehear this case in view of our Mahmoud versus Taylor case, where we recognize parents' rights over the education and curriculum issues of their children. Now, it's not on point. There's a difference between curriculum and injections for vaccines. I get that. But the fact the Supreme Court sent it back down to be reheard in view of their recent decision in favor of parents' rights, I think it's a strong signal that they're going to move in the right direction. I think at the end of the day, the odds are more likely than not that they're going to rule that parents have a fundamental right over a vaccine decisions by parents, even if a public school has a different policy to the contrary. What say you?
0: I think it signals that the Supreme Court wants courts to take into account, again, parental rights, and instead of just pushing them off to the side, make them a focal point of any decision they make. And again, the outcome may not be any different than before, but they want this to be, okay, if you are going to come up with the same decision, it's going to have to be in the face of parental rights, and then we're going to examine it again. I think it's a very good, legal precedent in the sense that they sent it back, but it's a very good indication that they are leaning towards rulings and being a court that supports and defends parental rights, yep, and wants to make those the focal point.
1: Yeah, and
0: rather than the state's ability to just do what they want.
1: So before, I think the scrutiny was basically, is there a rational basis? We take parents' rights out of question. State basically just has to show just a rational basis, some kind of justification for what they're requiring or mandating. Well, with regard to vaccines, they said, yeah, as a rational basis, we want kids to be healthy, we want to prevent pandemics. Okay. But when you bring in parents' rights, that's a different ballgame. I would argue that the state, if it's a fundamental

0: are protected, and parents would still have the ability to have their children vaxxed as they wish, according to whatever their doctor's recommendations are. So I think this is a very hot case. I think there's a good chance that we could see an expansion of parental rights in terms of scrutiny, even on health and safety issues, by the court. But at the very least, it's refreshing to see them even recognize that parents have rights, possibly, in regarding these matters of vaccines and who knows what other things that just need to be brought before the Supreme Court, like 13-year-olds being given, you know, pregnancy prevention pills and or allowed to go get a surgical procedure or an abortion without parents knowing about it. I think the time is now for us to move on that. And, of course, we can't move on these cases, Milton, unless parents contact us and say, yeah, this is impacting us in XYZ way, and we need representation, right?
1: Yes, I agree. I agree. They need to reach out and contact us on these types of issues and let us take a look at it and examine it and see if this is if they have the kind of case that, you know, can move forward on these things and again sort of be the tip of the spear in pushing towards just reason and a return to traditional you know, parental rights and values that this drove this nation for so many years and now seem to be being eroded. I mean, you know, it's the core of it is if they can destroy the family, they can destroy the society.
0: That's true, because then the state takes over the kids and indoctrinates the children to whoever's in power. And, you know, it starts looking like George Orwell's 1984. It starts looking like the former Soviet Union.
1: Yes.
0: You know, and we saw it. It didn't turn out well. And they've suffered. The Soviet Union suffered from that. And we need to understand that a strong family, family values, respecting those, that's a healthy society, not a society where government's trying to bring a wedge in between children and their parents, particularly when we're talking about early adolescence, when we're talking about life-changing decisions, whether cutting off body parts or abortions or taking pills that could have ramifications on a child and impact the child's lifestyles, which could also impact them in terms of future relationships or lack thereof, etc. So I agree with you. This is it's very important that we preserve the family, preserve parents' rights. And we do not preserve the family unless we preserve parents' rights. And that's what we're doing at Pacific Justice Institute, is we are the nation's leader by far in the defense of parents' rights over their children. And we can only do it if people contact us if they need help. And, of course, we're very grateful to those who partner with our legal ministry as well to make that happen. So, folks, if you want more information, I encourage you once again to go to our website, pji.org, pji.org. Also, while you're there, you can take a look at some of our free resources like 12 Steps to Protect Your Children from CPS or Social Workers. Every family should have that. It's free. And it gives you exactly what you need to know ahead of time, because if you wait till they knock on your door, it's too late. And we have other resources like opt-out forms regarding different things that schools are mandating and pressuring. They're very strong. They're customized to each of the 50 states. They're very valuable, and I encourage you to take advantage of that. Finally, Milton, real quickly, you and the other attorneys at PGI are free to speak to different groups, right?
1: That's correct. I have many PGI arranged speaking engagements with political groups, conservative groups, and
0: religious
1: groups. I enjoy that very much. Pardon me?
0: And religious groups too.
1: Oh, religious groups, absolutely. Yeah, I spoke before a men's church group up in the foothills, at one of their men's breakfasts. Just great times of letting them know what PGI is doing, talking about what's happening currently in the legal area and culturally, and how that intersects with the work that PGI does, answering questions. I love the Q&As because they always have some good questions about what's going on currently. And those speaking engagements, I very much appreciate the opportunity. And it has given me the opportunity to give my testimony to.

0: a number of different people, because I give a little testimony about how I became a Christian, how Christ saved me from myself, intervened in my life. I thank Jesus for that. But and how that intersects with my coming to work for PGI and why I wanted to work for PGI. And so it's given me an opportunity to share Christ with literally hundreds, if not more than that, but also to promote PGI.
1: Yeah, well, thank you so much for what you do. We ran out of time. Milton, God bless you, and thanks for being a part of our team. Appreciate you so much. So, folks,
0: thank you, Brad.
1: So, folks, there you have it. It's our God-given freedoms we're talking about. Now, let's choose to keep them. I'm Brad Dacus, president of Pacific Justice Institute. Let's continue the fight for your freedoms.
2: 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We are here for you.
1: So, folks, just remember, it's our God-given freedoms we're talking about. 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I'm Brad Dacus, president of the Pacific Justice Institute. 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
1: Well, hello, my dear brothers and sisters. I want to welcome you to another episode of Countdown to Eternity, and we got a doozy for you. Listen, we have war extending itself into the rest of the Middle East. We're going to talk about that briefly, specifically as it relates to Jordan. I think the book 1984 had a point. There was something about that that was right. So with that said, I have the great Tom Hughes with me, and this, bro, this is going to be a fun one.
2: We are going to have some fun. Hey, before we even start, I didn't even know you were going to mention 1984. I just happen to have a quote from George Orwell in this book that I got right here, where he said, talked about the dystopian nightmare that is coming. He says this in the quote, 1984. That's weird. I had this here. Isn't that funny?
1: That's what we're dealing with, bro.
2: No, it says, and by the way, this is from my very first book I wrote several years ago. Remember that book?
1: Yes.
2: Yes, several years ago.
1: I do.
2: During times of universal deceit, telling the truth becomes a revolutionary act. That's a quote from Orwell's 1984 book. And man, telling the truth is a revolutionary act. I don't even know where you're going to do that. Jordan over the weekend, right? The whole thing with the attack at the

0: please tell James I said hi. Will James please come here? I told you I was in Singapore and people did that to me.
1: You see, you hear that, everybody? Tom is tired of y'all.
0: I didn't say that. I'm tired of y'all asking for James everywhere I go. Just so you know, I can't fit James in my suitcase. In case you're wondering,
1: yeah, no.
0: It ain't going to happen. All right. So Jordan, over the weekend,
2: yeah.
0: U.S. military base gets attacked by Iran.
2: Yeah.
0: You look at this and go, man, what is coming?
2: Okay. So Jordan being attacked, the U.S. military base in Jordan being attacked by Iran, presents a series of questions. The only question worth answering, and one that we're going to answer right now, is how does that affect the region?
0: Yeah.
2: That is perhaps the most consequential question to bring up, because the analysis that drives that question is going to tell us what we can expect in the future, whether it be short-term or even long-term. And I think when you focus on what may be deeply consequential with respect to the geopolitics of it, it's pretty remarkable. Let me just start off by simply saying this, because I think it's very easy to lose sight of this, okay? This attack is going to change a bunch of things. It's going to change the region specifically because Iran has, in essence, now demonstrated that no country hosting American forces can consider itself safe outside of the war. Their direct missile and drone attack, and I believe, if I remember correctly, I believe the region was in Muwafaq, is where I believe it was, the Muwafaq Salty air base.
0: Yeah. Yes.
2: Okay. Yeah. It killed two American service members, and we presume the other ones that are missing are dead. That's just the assumption, okay? It's not merely just some missile passing through Jordanian airspace towards Israel, which is something that we see on a regular basis. It is an act of aggression against sovereign Jordanian territory. That's where this becomes a problem. Now, Jordan has been literally, officially, as of this moment, has been pulled into the conflict. Jordan has tried to remain a very stable American ally in multiple contexts without becoming a primary battlefield. Now that's changed. Iran has just changed that neutrality. Or let me just say this. They've made that attempt at neutrality to become increasingly more difficult. That's probably the better way of putting it. King Abdullah now is required. He has to. He doesn't have a choice. He's now required to defend Jordanian territory while still managing the population problem that all of this presents. And by the way, that population problem is consequential because there's a massive anti-American sentiment within the Jordanian population that a lot of people aren't going to really talk about. And the United States is under immense pressure to retaliate, not just in some normal a metered way, but to retaliate in a way that says, we will

The part that becomes deeply consequential in all of this is every single country that's now hosting American forces is now exposed, okay? But let me help you out, because a lot of people are not going to make the connections on the countries, okay? That means Bahrain. That means Kuwait. That means by far every member of the GCC. We're talking about Qatar, Saudi Arabia, the United Arab Emirates, Iraq is now exposed to it. Jordan, of course, Egypt is exposed to it. And the reason why Egypt is exposed to it is because of the position that we have in the Sinai that a lot of people don't talk about or even know about that relates to the Suez Canal. There's a lot of things like this that are going to become. And by the way, this could potentially affect Libya. This could potentially affect what happens in the security with respect to the southern portion of the Arabian Peninsula. This could affect everything that relates to Oman. This could affect this whole area where the strait is, where Djibouti is. There's so many issues that this could potentially affect. And that also is difficult, can be very difficult, because now Israel's eastern security has become 10 times more important than it ever has been, which means there's going to be an induction of Syrian forces as well as Jordanian forces to be able to maintain the kind of DMZ that they need to, especially with respect to the area of maintaining sovereignty in the Golan Heights, where we actually call it the security zone. The other thing that's really important to understand is Iran, whether or not anybody wants to admit it, is actually testing America's air defenses. They're doing it. They're making sure that that ends up happening. And the other thing that I would speak to is the fact that the internal situation within Jordan now, the internal stability, could come under pressure. Okay? Iran is harmless in one respect when it comes to Jordan, right? But this action could help to overthrow the Jordanian military if things get unstable enough. Now, is that likely? No. Highly unlikely. Okay? But there's a variable within Jordan that we have to consider, and that's the Palestinian population and the existing economic pressure that's happening within Jordan, within the confines of the Palestinian population that's in Jordan. This is going to bring out some of that nonsense. And I don't think it was an accident that Iran actually hit the Judea-Samaria portion of Israel targeting Palestinians. I think they did that on purpose because of the attempt at targeting the strength of America's security forces that are in Jordan right now that are specifically designed to mitigate the problem in Judea-Samaria, especially as it relates to its proximity location-wise to Jordan. So all of that to say that diplomacy has just become much harder with the countries that we have diplomatic relationships with it. And the economic consequences are going to spread far beyond Jordan in many ways, because these expanding attacks bring risks to things like regional airports, to military installations, pipelines. That's a big one where we've been talking about lately. Ports or oil facilities, all these areas, especially as it relates to commercial shipping. We have a problem. There is a problem that it's created, not only just in this area of Jordan, but this little funnel hole in Fah that's there in the southern portion of Iraq, the peninsula that just got created for receiving shipping and in through the Persian Gulf and, of course, outside the Strait of Hormuz. It's going to create a lot of problems. So if I were to put it in the most clearest way possible, Iran's attack did a whole lot more than strike an American base in Jordan. It wasn't just an American base being struck. It literally transformed Jordan from a country located near the war into territory that's now directly involved in it. And that's something that we have to understand. They're not going to be removed from it. And the problem is every single Arab government that is hosting any affiliation right now, any affiliation with the United States is basically Iran is reiterating the fact that they are now legitimate targets. So what Iran doesn't realize that's going to do is it's going to harden the regional alliances that exist, the ones that exist against Iran, and it's going to increase pressure for American retaliation, meaning all it's going to do is make it harder for President Trump to hold back in beating the snot out of them. And what he's going to end up doing is he's going to end up carpet bombing them in a way where the IRGC is not going to survive what happens next. And I can already tell you right now, the Kurds, the Iranian Kurds, as well as some of the other forces that are mounting up, they're getting ready. They're getting ready to want to overthrow the IRGC.
I actually think this was the trap that President Trump

0: wanted everybody to walk into. Specifically, Iran. That's what I think. Yeah. I think the MOU made that possible. But that's what we're seeing now, and that's why Jordan is so deeply consequential to the overall picture.
1: Yeah. James, thank you so much for all of that. I think it's really insightful. I was going to ask you what you thought, and you started to go down that path, so I'm going to go a little bit further. But first of all, whether or not it was a trap that Trump had set or this is the way things have developed, you know, regardless, this is the way it's going. And what I see is the same thing that you just said, that we are watching the development of the hardening of the Gulf states, for example. You mentioned the Alpha Peninsula slash port that is being built that they call Babylon. I think that is very fascinating. As you read all of the builders of that port, they're actually calling it Babylon in southern Iraq. And then you watch Jordan, you watch Egypt, all of these things. I believe the same thing. The result is going to be, look, we're done with Iran. We are done with, Dubai is done with dealing with the problems of being afraid at the airport.
0: That's right.
1: They want to all get back to business. They're looking at the economic threats that they are facing, plus just these types of threats that you're going to bomb us. I see them all getting together and saying, we've had enough.
0: Yeah.
1: And we have got to shut down Iran. I think it was a major strategic mistake by Iran to do this inside Jordan to this U.S. military base. I also find this interesting. In Daniel chapter 11, thinking of the time when Antichrist rises up, the Bible talks about this verse 41 and says, he that be Antichrist shall enter the glorious land that be Israel, and many countries shall be overthrown, but these shall escape from his hand, Edom, Moab, and the prominent people of Ammon. That's Jordan.
0: That's funny.
1: And so I find it fascinating when we look at all of the nations that are being talked about right now, daily in the news, getting more and more. What is it? It's all of the territories that are mentioned in the Bible, Israel being the epicenter and the surrounding, whether it be Arab or Turkish or Persian or whatever, Egyptians, whatever those nations are around them and the people groups. They're the ones that are being talked about right now. They're the ones that we find in the Bible that are the prominent places in the last days.
0: Yeah.
1: The only reason why the West becomes prominent in the last days is because Antichrist rises up out of the West.
0: 100%.
1: But it is these territories, and they're the ones, as we see there in Daniel chapter 11, that find victory over Antichrist. That is just a mind blower when you put that together. Put Isaiah 19 in there, where the people of Egypt and the people of Assyria will worship the Lord of Israel in the last days. It's just, it is almost, there's no way anybody could write the script except for the Lord.
0: Well, and the amazing thing is it paves a very, very keen, distinct, open, direct way into the scenario by which the prerequisite is created for the existence of Ezekiel 38. Because peace will come as a result of this for a little while.
1: And again, let's reiterate, James and I are not saying Ezekiel 38 is tomorrow.
0: No way. It still can't be tomorrow.
1: James, there's still people that are saying this insane stuff.
0: Yeah, that's insane.
1: Israel has to be in that place of peace, which what you just said is so spot on, because this, I mean, I look at this, I just see a huge strategic mistake by Iran in doing this, but it will create this. God is sovereign, and he is proving he is sovereign. He will move the hearts of the king like the rivers of water wherever he wants them to move.
0: Yep.
1: And I think this is going to develop into something huge that will transform everything to bring Israel to that eventual place of peace that they need to be.
0: Yeah, that's 1,000% right. And I actually think that this is being driven deeper into the inevitability. I'm not going to even say the possibility. It's the inevitability of boots on the ground in Iran. And if there are boots on the ground in Iran, I don't believe they'll be American boots. I actually think that they'll be the boots that are already on the ground. And I actually think that the president will manage to, probably for the first time in human history, in or around the Persian Gulf or the Arabian Peninsula, where he's going to have troops from other countries on the ground there dealing with the problem with Iran. By the way, the stakes are too high. And I think countries like those represented by the GCC would be more than happy to participate in something like that if they know they get the appropriate air support and if they know they'll be able to turn the status of the country into a condition by which they now have a new trade partner, a peace partner, and for lack of a better term, a much more open function of regional stability that they've always been looking for. You know, their value just goes through the roof. OPEC gets saved, in essence, if this happens, and things begin to change. Which, by the way, it would be interesting because BRICS as an organization ends up getting deeply challenged if that happens. Mm-hmm. Because it would rely upon the conflict that exists within the region that dramatically affects OPEC or OPEC Plus in order for that to happen. Which is why this is going to become very interesting. And by the way, I think is also the same reason why we're going to see attempts at peace being subverted very quietly by countries like China and Russia. So it's a very interesting picture.
1: It is, James. And I think I mentioned when I was here last week, I had just returned from Singapore. And the thought is, I mean, you can see the Asian money. They were talking about technology and blockchain and everything else. And there's an awful lot of money there. But I think I mentioned it here when I asked specifically to certain people that were in the room, where's all of this? Where's all the money going? And it's the Gulf States. That is the area where everything is going to be pouring into. The billions and trillions 100%. Are going to be there. So with all of that at stake, these leaders in OPEC and the leaders of these Gulf State nations, then you bring in Jordan, you bring in Egypt, everything that you said, to me, James, is just such a mind blower. It is rapidly approaching the place that the Bible says, and we don't know from day to day exactly what's going to happen, but we do know what the end result's going to be. And I agree, it's going to be boots on the ground, but I don't see it being American boots on the ground.
0: Yeah, no way.
1: We also know from Ezekiel 38, what else do you have? Boots on the ground.
0: Yeah.
1: And people have just assumed that means American boots on the ground. It does not mean that. America isn't even involved.
0: It's an arrogant assumption. Yeah, I agree.
1: It is. Don't you think that too often, that too much of when it comes to even Bible prophecy, people, they interpret it through the eyes of America? Instead
0: yes.
1: of the biblical understanding of what's actually taking place.
0: Yeah, and it's hugely erroneous. The problem, so there is a deeply consequential problem with associating Middle Eastern diplomacy that's based on a patriarchal infrastructure with American diplomacy that has no real foundation or awareness of deeper cultures. And that's a very... that's a very dangerous, sad, bad thing to say. It sounds very hurtful. But we look at diplomacy as Americans as being extremely transactional, where diplomacy in the Middle East has everything to do with family, identity, the bigger picture, like the 12th Imam in the case of Iran. So with that condition, it produces several issues that are very unknown to the Western world, that everybody should know about this Mideast diplomatic process, if you want to call it one. And I think that laying that out sometimes is a very helpful thing to do, because if you understand the perspective of how they process it in the Middle East and the things to be concerned with there, it's going to very much change the way you look at things. I'll give you one quick example of this. The Cold War is such an interesting picture of this, because when the Cold War was fought with Russia, we know that Russia didn't want to die. Their desire to preserve some level of diplomacy was built on the mechanism where everybody involved didn't want to nuke themselves to death. And they knew that the end result of nuclear war would be that everybody dies, and they didn't want that. Okay? Let me give you another example of this. American diplomacy, and this is just true. Most people don't, like, understand it, right? American diplomacy is going to ask a question like this. What agreement can we reach right now, you know, at this moment? But if you're looking at Mideast diplomacy, I'm serious. These are the questions they're going to ask. Who are you? While America's saying, you know, what agreement can we reach right now, in the Middle East, they're saying, who are you? Who do you represent? Can you even be trusted? Will you remain loyal? What does this agreement say about our honor or our people? Not necessarily your honor, your people, our honor, our people, our history, our future. That produces a significant amount of realities the Western world almost always misses. Okay? The first one and perhaps the most consequential one, and somebody should probably say this to the negotiating team in the Trump era. Okay? Relationships must come before agreements. You're not going to set up any agreement with anybody in the Middle East unless you have a solid, good relationship. It's not just go in there, wham, bam, thank you, and then you're all good. But here's the bigger one, and this is the one that a lot of people don't see, but it exists within the Middle East. Honor is not just some mechanism of personal pride. Okay, if public humiliation takes place with another Middle Eastern country, it can make a materially any type of materially beneficial agreement impossible. It just won't work. So Western negotiators will think of offering some kind of an escape route, okay, but it's not enough. If the other side has already suffered, you know, any type of public humiliation, it's going to feel compelled to retaliate, and there's going to be no other way around it. You're not going to do it. Saving face, by the way, in any kind of diplomatic agreement is a complete strategic requirement. The West doesn't understand that. They'll never understand that. That's why we lose elections over people that try to help the other side save face. It gets misinterpreted by the general population, and everybody loses. And here's probably the biggest part of this that everybody doesn't recognize. And this is the most consequential part of Western diplomacy versus what we see in the Middle East. The individual, yes, I'm going to use that word, the individual is connected to a much larger identity when it comes to Arab diplomacy. It doesn't exist that way in the United States. In the United States, I hate to say this, but it's like every man for himself. Mm-hmm. You know, the American political culture tends to emphasize this sort of autonomous individual. You know what I mean? Middle Eastern societies, they don't work that way. They never have worked that way. They place a greater weight on all kinds of things. Like, here's a great example. If you have a negotiator that's representing a country in the Middle East, okay, he's not going to believe that he's acting for himself or even for his government. He's going to go in there believing that he represents everything on top of that. He represents his family. He represents his religious community, his tribe, his clan. He stands as a representative of Allah, his ethnic group. The ancestry discussion is a big one, but perhaps the most consequential one is future generations and what he's mandated to do based on what the Quran tells him. So, like, you just can't rewrite history with Arabs. There's just no such thing. And here's the other part that the West just screws up and we'll never get right. And that's the fact that you can't even be diplomatic if you don't know how to be hospitable. So you good know, luck.
1: It's so fascinating about this. Again, I don't want to bring up Singapore too much, you know, but when listening to the people there, it's a very similar mindset of everything you just described with Arab culture. I'll give you an example. So primarily the people are Buddhists. And it's secular. It's a secular nation, right?
0: Yeah, that's right.
1: But they have family principles that are very similar to what you're going to find in the Arab community.
0: 1,000%.
1: They have family principles that are the same. In fact, when I asked the question to the pastor who led, who invited me over there, I said, "What happens if, like, with homeless people?" He goes, "Well, we don't have them." I said, "What do you do about people who aren't working?" He goes. He goes, this, you don't work, you don't eat. That's a biblical principle.
0: Yeah,
1: 100%. Yet they're not a Christian nation. It's this type of thinking that the West does not understand. And plus, they're operating 2,000, 3,000-year-old people groups where the West is so much younger. Okay, thanks for letting me be with you today, James. It was
0: all right,
1: great.
0: Bro, I love you.
1: It was awesome.
0: All right.
1: See ya.
0: Guys, we love you. God bless you.
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0: Kendall. Time to grow up. Time to keep growing. I say that to you. I say it to myself. I'm content with Jesus. I'm thankful. I am blessed by what he's done. I'm not content with John. I want to keep growing. Paul said, I haven't arrived. God's not finished with me, but I press on that I might reach for that prize, that upward call of God in Christ Jesus. He's not done with me, so I'm still running the race. It's not like you retire. I retired from being a Christian. Really? You retired? Yeah, I got it. They gave me a gold Bible. It was so great. It's engraved, signed by Jesus himself. No.
1: Well, maybe like myself, you had parents that would chart your growth on a wall somewhere in the house. There'd be a little dash with the date beside it, giving you an idea of how much you've grown over the years. Today on A Daily Walk, we'll be challenged to keep growing spiritually until we arrive in heaven. Last time, we examined the requirements for growing, and now let's see the reasons to keep growing. From 2 Peter chapter 1, here is Pastor John Randall.
0: Now that we know the requirements for growth in order to keep growing, let's consider secondly the reasons to keep growing. The reasons. And Peter gives them to us right here in verse 8. The reasons. Look at verse 8. If these things are yours and abound, you will neither be barren nor unfruitful in the knowledge of the Lord Jesus Christ. If these virtues that Peter listed belong to us, we are abounding in them, we're growing in them, then we're not going to be barren or unfruitful. The word abound means you'll have more than is necessary to bring forth in abundance. It's a harvest, folks, of spiritual fruit that has been cultivated in the life of the person that loves, serves, and follows Jesus. That's the fruit of their life. You can see it. It's observable. You will know them, Jesus said, by their fruit. You can just see it in their life. And so the reason why we want to continue to cultivate and grow in these areas that are listed is so that we would not be barren. And the word barren means useless. When used in the New Testament, it always describes something that is inoperative, unserviceable. It describes that which isn't working. It's just ineffective. It's not yielding anything. It's the word is worthless. It's idle. It's not doing anything. It's just sitting there. But if you're growing, you're not going to be idle. In Matthew chapter 20, Jesus actually tells a parable about a vineyard owner who was hiring workers at different times throughout the day. And at the end, he found some men who were just standing there idle, and he asked this question in Matthew chapter 20, verse 6. It's a good question to ask. Why stand you idle all day? It's a good question. Why are you idle right now? Why are you just there? I mean, what's happening? He asked them. And then after he asked them this, the landowner in the parable called them to action, urged them to utilize their time more productively and not waste it by being lazy and unengaged. Get engaged. Get involved. And as you're reminded to actively participate to serve God and others, you will not be idle. I hope you know this today. On the authority of Scripture, it is the Lord's desire that we would continue to grow, not to become stagnant, not to be subject to arrested development, but continue to grow. You know, in the book of Hebrews, the writer of Hebrews exhorted a group of people who should have been growing, but they weren't. And this is what he said, Hebrews chapter 5, this is what it says. For though by this time you ought to be teachers, you need someone to teach you again the first principles of the oracles of God. And you've come to need milk and not solid food. Everyone who partakes only of the milk is unskilled in the word of righteousness, for he is a babe. But solid food belongs to those who are of full age, that is, those who by reason of use have their senses exercised to discern both good and evil. In other words, here's a group of people that have been sitting under the word for a long period of time. At this point, they should be teaching other people, but they weren't. The writer of Hebrews says, you guys, you just, rather than moving on to meat, you're still on the bottle. Like, you should be more mature than that. You should be beyond this point. You know, it's amazing to watch as our children, the grandchildren grow. And they come into this world and they are completely dependent and on milk to survive, to grow, to become strong, etc. But there comes a point, and it's observable, when they can now sit up, they can hold themselves up, they're in their chair, and they see your food. They don't want milk. They want that. Whatever that is. And they start eating it, and it starts, and suddenly they're growing and maturing. You know, if this kid gets to 16 and he says, Baba, you realize something's wrong. Something is not right. There's arrested development here. And some, maybe even here today, you're Baba when you need to be, give me a steak, somebody. Give me meat. Develop an appetite for the Word of God. I mean, this is what needs to happen. Are you still on the milk or are you on the meat? So you're getting a little preachy, Pastor. I know, it's right here. But some of you need to be stirred up to love and good works. You've been a Christian a long time, and you haven't read through the entire Bible. I don't say that to be mean. I'm just saying it's a reality. Time to grow up. Time to keep growing. I say that to you. I say it to myself. I'm content with Jesus. I'm thankful. I am blessed by what he's done. I'm not content with John. I want to keep growing. Paul said, I haven't arrived. God's not finished with me, but I press on that I might reach for that prize, that upward call of God in Christ Jesus. He's not done with me, so I'm still running the race. It's not like you retire. Oh, I retired from being a Christian. Really? You retired? Yeah, they gave me a gold Bible. It was so great. It's engraved, signed by Jesus himself. No. Something you just checked out, I'll leave that to the young people. Listen, if that's you, if you're saying that, you need to be stirred up. You don't retire until you retire in glory. Listen to what the psalmist declared. Folks, listen, Psalm 92, verse 12. The righteous, oh, I love this, shall flourish like a palm tree. He shall grow like a cedar in Lebanon. Verse 13. Those who are planted in the house of the Lord shall flourish in the courts of our God. When? Verse 14. They shall still bear fruit in old age. Somebody say amen to that. Amen. Come on, you're still going to be bearing fruit in old age, and you'll be fresh and flourishing, not withered and stinky. I mean, there's a difference here, right? Fresh and flourishing, that's what we want, to declare that the Lord is upright, he is my rock, and there is no unrighteousness in him. I want to keep bearing fruit even in my old age. I don't want to stop. And you don't have to stop if you continue to stay planted in the Word of God, in the house of God, among the people of God, being used by God. Jesus said in John 15, verse 8, he said, by this my Father is glorified, that you bear much fruit, and so you shall be my disciples. Oh, if we will just abide in Christ, yield to the Spirit, stay in the Word, we'll continue to grow and flourish even in old age. Oh, the outward man may be perishing, but the inward man will be renewed day by day. Peter then gives the other side of this. He says, he who lacks, verse 9, these things is short-sighted, even to blindness, and has forgotten that he is cleansed or was cleansed from his old sins. Here's the other side of this. If a person stops abiding in the Word, in fellowship, in prayer, stops serving the Lord, not connected, really, to the local body within the church, it's not long before a few things begin to go spiritually. Your spiritual sight, your spiritual memory, and your spiritual footing. Peter highlights this for us. First of all, he said, if these things aren't being cultivated in your life, this is potentially what can happen. You become short-sighted. And it literally means one who is unable to see far off. They have to squint. You can't really see clearly. I've noticed in my older age that I have now begun, my sight has been affected. And I can see others of you have been affected as well. And, you know, I can read things up close. That's not the problem. That's why I use this iPad. I can totally see the words. It's totally fine. It's not even a problem. I don't know if you can see that right there. So it's totally good. But when it comes to seeing things far away, when I drive at night, I'm supposed to wear glasses so that I don't crash and I can see the signs. But I can still, if I squint hard enough, I can read that. I can totally, my wife can see things that are, far away. So we compensate one another. I can see things close up. She thinks, sees things far away. We help each other. I'm like, what does that sign say? She could see it like a mile away. That says, I'm like, are you kidding me right now? And then at our house, she has glasses everywhere. These little cheaters, they're everywhere. We have pairs everywhere. And she said to me the other day, can you grab me a pair of my glasses? And I went to, and I saw there's five. Which color do you want? And one time she had them over her head. Where are my, I'm like, they're, oh, there they are. So we help each other. That is the point. Maybe I shouldn't have said that. I'm sorry. But that's what I want you to know. As a professing Christian walking with Jesus, I don't want to lose sight of him. Suddenly my vision gets blurred. I'm focused on other things and I'm not really seeing. I become short-sighted. That's what Peter says. In fact, Jesus exhorted his disciples on one occasion in their short-sightedness during the ministry. He said in John chapter 4, verse 35, he said to them, don't say that there are still 4 months and then comes the harvest. Behold, I say to you, lift up your eyes. Lift up your eyes and look at the fields. They're already white for harvest. They were short-sighted. They did not see it. And Jesus said, lift up your eyes and look around you. Look at what's available. Look at what's happening. Open your eyes. They were short-sighted. And if you keep walking away from the word, not in the word, not in fellowship, etc., you're not cultivating these things that Peter encourages us to cultivate, here's what happens. Your sight begins to go. Your vision begins to go. And Peter says, actually, it can lead to, check this out, blindness. It goes from short-sightedness to actual blindness. And the word that he uses for blindness means to be unable to see clearly. Literally, it's a literal blindness, or figuratively, to be blind to spiritual truths. You just don't see them anymore. They used to impact your life because you were in them, constantly memorizing them, meditating on them. And now you barely pick it up. And so you wonder, I just don't see it. You know why you don't see it? Because you're not looking at it. Lift up your eyes. Open your Bible. Get back to it. Get back in devotional life. Get back in fellowship. There is no excuse for that. You know better. I'm talking to mature believers here today. I'm talking to those of you that should be at this place. He's saying, hey, get back to it, lest you become spiritually blind. And the condition becomes worse than just spiritually blind. Here's what it says. You begin to lose your memory. Verse 9, it says, and in addition to short-sightedness, in addition to blindness, you forgot something. You've forgotten that he has cleansed you from your old sins. You lose sight of it. You start to forget. All the things that the Lord cleansed me from, all the things that he delivered me out of, something I forgot, something you forgot, now you're going back to those things that he delivered you out of, that's where it can lead. You no longer cultivating, no longer working it out spiritually, no longer invested. And before you know it, you just don't even remember your conversion. How'd you get saved? Ooh, that's a good one. What happened? What happened to you? How come you don't remember? Some blind believers fail to look back on their conversion when God purified them from their sins, and then their short-sighted believers, they can't look far enough ahead to see the coming of Christ and his reward for those that are faithful, and those that focus only on the present life and live for themselves lack these qualities, and they end up squandering the power that God has made available. You lose your memory. And so you forget what it was to be delivered from your sins, and then you go back to the old sins and re-engage. In order to keep growing, These are the requirements to help us grow, the virtues that are a blessing. It's important to know the reasons in order to keep growing. I don't want to become barren. I don't want to be unfruitful. I want to be flourishing. I want to bear fruit to the glory of God. I don't want to lose sight. I want to be able to see. You know, some people follow Jesus at a distance, and that's dangerous. Like, I can kind of see him, but I'm not really following closely. Follow closely. Don't be at a distance. You don't want to lose sight of him. Have you lost sight? Have you kind of gone back to old sins? You forgot what he took you out of? Did he take you out of that so you could now? I'm mature now. I can go back to this. It's not really a problem because I can handle it now. Oh, you can handle it now. You couldn't handle it then, but suddenly you're able to handle it. You're not able to handle it. None of us are. Don't think you're that strong that you can mess with that and think that it's not going to ruin your walk with the Lord. Listen, there's enough tension in Scripture, folks, right here to keep us in the right spot. Abide in Jesus. The requirements to keep growing. The reasons to keep growing. But he also says here, the rewards. As you keep growing, look at what it says. Therefore, brethren, verse 10, therefore, or in light of everything I've just said in the previous verse, therefore, brethren, believers, be even more diligent to make your calling and election sure. For if you do these things, you will never stumble. Wow. Peter, again, a second time, uses the word diligence as he did previously in verse 5. Same word, urgency, eagerness, certainty of your calling, of your salvation. In light of this, and again, remember, he's writing this letter to people who are under attack from false teachers, right? So keep that in mind. There's false teachers coming in. He's saying, listen, you got to make your calling and election. Be more diligent. Don't get sidetracked. Don't lose sight. Be more diligent to make your calling and your election sure. Know that you're in Christ. Be certain of that. Paul said it this way in writing to the Corinthians, and it's a powerful cross-reference. In 2 Corinthians chapter 13, verse 5, mark this verse. He said, examine yourselves as to whether you are in the faith. Test yourselves. Do you not know yourselves that Jesus Christ is in you, unless indeed you are disqualified? That's a pretty powerful exhortation from Paul. Check yourself. It's like going to the great physician and getting a panel done. Tell me what needs to change. You go to the doctor, you do the blood work, you do this. They tell you, well, you need to do that, and you also need to do this, and this will alter that. Okay, I guess I can't eat that ever again. That's sad. Doesn't seem right. But it causes this to go up and that to go down, and I really need that. So suddenly you make the alterations. Check yourself. Examine it. See where you're at with the Lord. Am I closer to Jesus today than I was last year, or am I further away? Am I still growing? Am I still running hard? Am I still pursuing him, or have I kind of retired, checked out? Am I still in this? Am I in it? Am I growing, or have I become barren? It's a good question to ask. And the great news is, as we examine these things, it says here, if you, notice this, if you do these things, you know, the Bible talks about those that are just hearers of the word and not doers. They deceive themselves. But a hearer and a doer, that's the one. If you do these things, what does it say? You won't stumble. It doesn't mean you'll never sin. You'll never blow it again. That's not what it's saying, because we all do. We all stumble.

0: get to experience in the future. Again, he's not saying you work for this, you have this, but there's far more assurance of your salvation when you are cultivating this relationship with Jesus. You know, people used to ask my pastor, and I remember it well. And people ask me even now, can you lose your salvation? Can you lose your salvation? Are you once saved, always saved? It's an interesting question that people ask. Because my question in response to that is, what does it mean to be saved? What does that look like to you? Does that mean I prayed a prayer and then I walked out the door and never walked with Jesus again and lived in the world? Is that person saved? Ultimately, Jesus decides. I don't know whether that person was truly saved. I know the Bible says you'll know them by their fruit. Here's what my pastor's response was, and I appreciate it. He said, as long as you abide in Christ, you got nothing to worry about. Just abide in Jesus. Just love Jesus. Walk with Jesus. My question to those people is, were they ever really saved to begin with? Did they ever really know what it meant to walk with Jesus at the start? Maybe they didn't. It's not too late for them to come back. But the real point here that Peter is saying is, listen, as we continue to grow in these things, man, this entrance, that supply, there's just this assurance. I know where I'm going. I know where I'm headed. My home is heaven, and this earth is just temporary. I mean, I have that assurance. Why? Because I am daily being reminded of it. I'm growing in the grace and the knowledge and the virtue and self-control. All of these things are being added, and as a result, I see it. I get it. I know where I'm headed. Oh, I long for the entrance into the kingdom of my Lord and Savior. I want to keep growing.
1: 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Don't go away. Pastor John will be right back. 2 Chronicles 7:14 says, If my people who are called by my name will humble themselves and pray and seek my face and turn from their wicked ways, then I will hear from heaven, and I will forgive their sin, and will heal their land. 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
0: Let me ask you a question. We'll conclude. A couple of questions. Searching ones for sure. Listen, are you still growing as a believer in Christ? Are you working out your salvation, as Paul said? Are you applying the precious resources of heaven that we've been given? Are you still reading your Bible? Are you still sharing your faith? Are you still about your Father's business? Are you loving the Lord and loving people? Or has your spiritual eyesight become blurred, losing focus, your memory a little fuzzy, and you find yourself back in the places that the Lord delivered you from? Do you remember who you are? Do you know who you are? You're a child of God. You're born again. You're a Christian. So let's live like it. Let's grow. Let's continue to stir. The Bible says, stir one another up to love and good works. Stir one another up. Provoke one another. Not in a negative sense. You know, if you're just provocation in the best sense. Oh, you're going to read 5 chapters? All right, let's go. I'm going 10. You know, I'm not saying that. You know, you're provoking one another to love and to good works, stirring each other up. Challenging each other in our faith. Hey, how's it going? Holding each other accountable. Not being critical, not putting yourself above somebody else, but just encouraging one another. Guys, this is, we need to know who we are. I

0: want to encourage all of us here, myself included, let's keep growing. We haven't arrived. We haven't arrived until we've arrived.
1: That's a good way to put it. We haven't arrived until we've arrived. So keep growing. With that, we'll leave you today. Join us next time when we'll receive a good reminder from 2 Peter chapter 1. That's here on A Daily Walk with Pastor John Randall.

0: This is the daily radio ministry of Pastor Sandy Adams of Calvary Chapel Stone Mountain in Atlanta, Georgia. Pastor Sandy is currently teaching through the book of 1 John. Now, here's Pastor Sandy in 1 John chapter 3 as he begins his message, How to Be a Better Lover.
1: 1 John chapter 3, beginning in verse 16, the apostle writes, By this we know love, because he laid down his life for us. And we also ought to lay down our lives for the brethren. But whoever has this world's goods and sees his brother in need and shuts up his heart from him, how does the love of God abide in him? My little children, let us not love in word or in tongue, but in deed and in truth. Two high school sweethearts were talking on their phones one day. The boy said to his girlfriend, Baby, just to be by your side, I would swim through shark-infested waters. I would hike across a scorching desert. I would hack my way through the thickest jungle. I would brave the attack of vicious animals. I would climb the tallest peaks and sail through the fiercest winds. I'd plunge the depths of the deepest ocean. I'd climb on the wings of an eagle and I would soar through the sky just to be by your side. Baby, I'd do anything just to be with you. And if there's nothing on television this afternoon, I think I might just drive over to your house. You get the feeling the boy was just blowing smoke. He was buttering up his babe. His meager actions betrayed his tall talk. But this also happens to Christians. Our actions can also betray our talk. We claim to know the love of God. Oh, we say we love others. We even desire to share the love of God with the people around us. But true love is more than just words. John explains that real love is not shown in word and in tongue, but it is exhibited in deed and in truth. This morning, I'm going to help you in every area of your life. I got a great sermon. It's going to be great for you. I'm going to help you in every single area of your life, spiritually, domestically, professionally. I'm going to help you. At church, at home, on the job, I'm going to help you. A psychiatrist charges big bucks for the assistance I'm about to provide you this morning. Today, you're going to learn how to improve every relationship in your life. Is your marriage on the skids? I'm going to help you turn it around. Maybe you've been running out of patience with a toddler. Listen carefully, because this morning I'm going to prescribe the cure for your agitations. Perhaps you're having trouble connecting with a teenager. Well, here's how you break down walls and how you open up lines of communication. Do you have a conflict with a neighbor or a coworker or a church member? Well, I'm going to spell out for you this morning how you can overcome friction in a friendship. Hey, today, I'm going to explain how our church can win the world for Jesus. Right now, I'm going to give it to you right now. I'm going to give you the solution to all these dilemmas and much, much more. I want you to write it down. As a matter of fact, if you have a Bible, it's already written down. Verse 18 reveals the key. Let us not love in word and in tongue, but in deed and in truth. Here's my advice to everyone this morning. If you want to change your life for the better, then be a better lover. In John chapter 13, verse 35, Jesus told his disciples that the world would know that we're his followers if we have love for one another. Love is the believer's birthmark. Jesus didn't say we'd be distinguished by our Christian t-shirts or our fish stickers on the bumpers of our car or the Bible that we carry or the flowery prayers that we pray or how much scripture we know or even how often we serve. No, Jesus said that we would catch the eye of this unbelieving world and draw people to the Savior when we reached out in love to one another. A Greek writer, a man named Lucian, not a Christian. He lived in the late 2nd century A.D. He wrote of the church in his day. He said, It is incredible to see the fervor with which the people of that religion help each other in their wants. They spare nothing. Their first legislator, Jesus, has put it in their hearts that they are brethren. Well, Lucian was on the outside of the church looking in, whereas a man named Tertullian, an early church leader, was on the inside looking out. And Tertullian wrote this, "It is our care for the helpless, our practice of loving kindness that brands us in the eyes of many of our opponents. They say, look at how they love one another. Look how they are prepared to die for one another." Throughout the history of Christianity, love has remained our hallmark. Jesus loved us enough to lay down His life for us. Now He wants you and me to love Him enough to lay down our lives for one another. John 3:16 is by far the most famous, perhaps the most beloved verse in all the Bible. It's familiar to believers and unbelievers alike. I doubt if there's anyone here who can't quote it. Signs proclaiming John 3:16 appear anywhere and everywhere. Tim Tebow used to write it on the eye black underneath his eyes. Did you know the day after the Florida quarterback wore that verse under his eyes in the 2009 National Championship game, there were 90,000 hits on Google for John 3:16 the next day? People who know nothing else about the Bible can quote John 3:16. "For God so loved the world that He gave His only begotten Son, that whoever believes in Him should not perish, but have everlasting life." But today's text, 1 John 3:16, is also a vital verse. In fact, these two verses are so interrelated, it's appropriate they carry the same biblical address. John 3:16 says God loves us enough to give His only Son, while 1 John 3:16 tells us that since He does, we ought to give ourselves to one another in love. The key to the success of this church, or any church for that matter, is our belief in both 3:16s. Years ago, I ran across a list entitled "The Best of the Worst Country Western Song Titles." This is the best of the worst. Here are some lines from some of the greatest love songs of all time. How about this one? "I've got the hungries for your love, and I'm waiting in your welfare line." Or this one, "My John Deere was breaking your field while your dear John was breaking my heart." Here's one, "My wife ran off with my best friend, and I sure do miss him." Here's one for the teenagers in the crowd, "They may put me in prison, but they can't stop my face from breaking out." But the song title that really grabs my attention, I really like this one. It fits the theme here in 1 John chapter 3. Here's the lyric. "I fell in a pile of you and got love all over me." And here's my question for us this morning. Hey, if I fell in a pile of you, would I get love all over me? Hey, if a person starving for love, a refugee from a dysfunctional family or a survivor from an abusive background were to walk into our church this morning and fall into a pile of us, would they leave with love covering them? Would they? My prayer is that Calvary Chapel Stone Mount will be a church known for our love for one another. This morning, I want to talk to you about how to be a better lover. And I have 3 points this morning. What love is, how love thinks, and what love does. What love is, how love thinks, and what love does. First, let's understand what love is. Verse 16 tells us, "By this we know love." And here's love's definition: "Because He laid down His life for us." If you want to know what true love looks like, then make a careful study of the sacrifice of our Lord Jesus. To behold undiluted love, look to the cross. The ultimate illustration of real love is our Lord hanging on that tree. I'm sure Jesus didn't feel like having spikes driven through His wrists and His feet. It didn't feel comfortable to have a crown of thorn twisted into his brow. You don't get warm fuzzies being tortured and executed. But the cross shows that real love has very little to do with pleasant feelings and warm fuzzies. Love is all about commitment and endurance and sacrifice. Once it was an Eskimo boy, he said to his girl, he said, "Sweetheart, I pushed my dog team 100 miles through ice and snow just to see you today, tell you I love you." The Eskimo girl replied, "Ah, that's a lot of mush." You get it? It's a lot of mush. Yeah. Love is more than emotional mush or a gush of hormones or a rush of adrenaline. You know, Tina Turner had a hit song in which she wondered, what's love got to do with it? She belittled love as a secondhand emotion. Obviously, poor Tina doesn't know the love of Jesus. For real love is more than a feeling. It's more than a mere emotion. It's a deep, abiding, caring commitment. Look at Jesus on the cross, and you'll see four traits of real love. First, for love to be valid, it has to be voluntary. Understand, it wasn't the Romans that nailed Jesus to the cross, nor was it the jealous Jewish leaders who engineered his death sentence, nor the angry mob who called for the release of Barabbas, nor an indifferent governor named Pilate, nor Caiaphas, the jealous high priest, nor even the legionnaire who held the hammer and the nails in his hands. No, Jesus himself submitted to the will of God and gave his body freely as a sacrifice. Jesus could have called 10,000 angels to his rescue, but he chose not to. Our Lord didn't have his life taken from him. Rather, he offered it willingly. This is what love always does. It's voluntary. It's willing. Reminds me of the engaged couple who came to the pastor for premarital counseling. As they were filling out the questionnaire, they got to the line which asked, "Are you entering this marriage of your own free will?" Well, the boy stalled for a second or two. After a couple of seconds, the girl jabbed him in the ribs and whispered, "Put down yes." Hey, love that's coerced is not love at all. God could have made us relational robots and programmed us with desired responses. Instead, he chose for us to be able to choose. Love for God would be pointless if it didn't flow from our hearts, if we didn't desire to love him. And the same is true with our love for each other. It has to be voluntary. It has to be willing. It's been said, love never asks how much must I do, but how much may I do. Love has to be willing. Second, true love is also unselfish. Verse 16 says that Jesus laid down his life. And love is always laying it down, not picking it up. It's giving, not just receiving. It's been said love begins when one person believes another person's needs are as important as his own. Love not only lays down its life, but it lays down its rights and its comforts and its time and its energy for the other person. Have you ever spent serious time in an ICU waiting room at the hospital? I mean serious time, a number of days or maybe a week. Though it's usually under sad circumstances, the ICU waiting room is a marvelous exception to human nature. There you'll hear comments like, "Man, I hope your husband makes it." Or, "We're praying that your son walks again." Or, "I'd give anything to swap places with that little girl." No one worries about themselves in the ICU. They care about the patients and they care about each other. No one is rude. Everyone thinks of the other person. In the intensive care waiting room, racial and class distinctions melt away. A person is a father first, a black man or a white man second. The roofer loves his wife as much as the college professor loves his wife. Everyone who waits in that room is pulling for everyone else. Folks waiting in the ICU waiting room are on the same team. And my prayer for our church is that we develop that same sense of community, that same compassion, the same caring as you find in the ICU waiting room. A little more joy, of course, but the same sort of caring and mercy. For in reality, all of life is a waiting room. We're all waiting on Jesus to return, and we're pulling for each other to make it. The sick and the injured and the hurting among us, we're pulling for them to make it. Love cares about other people. Real love is unselfish love. And then third, real love is also sacrificial. You know, we often say God's grace is free, but it's not cheap. Love cost Jesus his life. The cross reveals that love is expensive. Once there was a daughter, she came to her grandma for advice. Seems the girl's boyfriend was so determined to make a good impression that he kept buying her expensive gifts, expensive presents. She knew that the boy drew a modest salary, and so the girl was concerned that he was spending money beyond his means. And so she came to Grandma. She said, "What can I do to stop Jimmy from spending so much money on me?" Without any hesitation, Grandma replied, "Marry him." You know, it's sad that after marriage, sometimes both spouses, the husband and the wife, tend to stop making sacrifices for each other. But sacrifice is what love is all about. Reminds me of the story about King David. One day, in a moment of just whimsical reflection, you know, he sighed. He said, "Oh, that someone would give me a drink of water from the well of Bethlehem." Bethlehem was David's hometown, and apparently he was homesick a bit, and he remembered that well that pumped clear and clean and cold water. Well, at the time, Bethlehem was occupied by the hated Philistines. David and his men were camping miles away, and there was plenty of water in David's camp. It wasn't a serious request. He was just daydreaming about the past, about that well. But there were three of his men who overheard David's words. In hoping to show their leader their love for him, they traveled to Bethlehem. They risked their lives. They swept behind the enemy guards. They drew out water from the well, and they brought it back to David to take a drink. David was so stunned. He was so humbled. He poured it out on the ground. He felt unworthy to be shown such sacrificial love. See, realize true love operates on a strange logic. It buys gifts it can't afford. It puts out effort even when it's tired. It takes the call even when it's inconvenient. Genuine love risks danger and spares no expense. Real love is willing to make a sacrifice. Sincere love is extravagant and costly. It's a sacrificial love. And then fourth, true love is unconditional. Romans 5 verse 8 tells us, "But God demonstrated his own love toward us in that while we were still sinners, Christ died for us." Hey, Jesus went to the cross long before you and I even decided to give him the time of day. Jesus made the first move. Love always takes the initiative. It doesn't wait on the other person to love first. Real love is unconditional. Robertson McQuilkin was the president of Columbia Bible College when his wife Muriel was diagnosed with Alzheimer's. But when the disease progressed, he resigned his prestigious post to stay home and to care for his wife. It was an extraordinary example of love. He once commented, "Love is said to evaporate if the relationship is not mutual, if it's not physical, if the other person doesn't communicate, or if one party doesn't carry his or her share of the load. When I hear the litany of essentials for a happy marriage,

0: if the relationship is not mutual, if it's not physical, if the other person doesn't communicate, or if one party doesn't carry his or her share of the load. When I hear the litany of essentials for a happy marriage, I count off what my beloved can no longer contribute. And then I contemplate how truly mysterious my love for her is. You see, McQuilkin's love for his wife was unconditional. Real love always, and it's unconditional. Is your life, is our church marked by this kind of love? But notice too, how love thinks. Read the last half of verse 16. It says, and we also ought to lay down our lives for the brethren. Since Jesus laid down his life for me, then I show my love for him by laying down my life for other people. A Christian's love is tied to the cross. See, at the cross, this is where love starts. I love you because Jesus first loved me. And the more I receive of his love for me, the more love I have to give to you. This is how love thinks. You know, usually a shadow casts a darkness. It blocks out the light. But there is a shadow that illuminates. It's the shadow of the cross. For in the shadow of Jesus' sacrifice, light pours in. The issues of my life become crystal clear. Hey, when I look at the cross, I see myself. I recognize the depth of my corruption, that my sin warranted such a hideous punishment. But I also calculate the value I've obtained. For if such a heavy price was paid for me, for my redemption, then I must be loved and wanted. At the cross, I can feel the love of God. See, love thinks in light of the cross. Call it cross think. If Jesus can go to the cross for me, then I can toss the ball around with the kids after work, even though I've come home completely exhausted. Hey, if Jesus went to the cross, I can cook a pan of lasagna to take to a needy family in the church. If Jesus bore the cross, then I can sacrifice a little of my spending money to help a person who's lost their job. If Jesus hung on the cross, then I can go out of my way to spend time with a teenager that nobody seems to care about. Hey, when you think of the cross, all things become possible. If Jesus went to the cross, you can even vacuum the carpets for your wives, fellas. You can. I suppose I can too. This is how you should think. You should think, cross think. Love cross thinks. But verses 17 and 18 tell us what love does. Whoever has this world's goods and sees his brother in need and shuts up his heart from him, how does the love of God abide in him? My little children, let us not love in word or in tongue, but in deed and in truth. Love does three things. It sees needs, it feels needs, and it meets needs. First, love sees needs. Real love has eyes. Notice John tells us, whoever has this world's goods and sees his brother in need. Selfishness has a mouth, it likes to eat. Envy has an ear, it tunes into the latest gossip. Pride has a nose, it stays stuck in the air all the time. But love has a set of eyes that enables it to see the needs around us. Love is always on the lookout. And this was Jesus. One of the amazing qualities of our Lord was the uncanny ability he possessed to pick needy people out of the crowd. He saw Zacchaeus way up in that sycamore tree, and he called him down. Jesus ate dinner at Zacchaeus' house that night, and the man was saved. John 9, verse 1 tells us, as Jesus passed by, he saw a man who was blind from birth. Folks walked by this beggar every day, several times a day, but they never saw him. Everyone looked right at him, but no one ever saw him. Jesus never passed anywhere that he wasn't looking for needs to meet. Jesus saw this blind man. He saw him. He saw his need. He saw his faith. He later restored his vision. It proves that love has eyes. Love sees what other people miss. How many blind men and women have we passed by? Don't you possess the light of God's word? Yet I wonder how many sinners like Zacchaeus have we left up in a tree or out on a limb because we passed by without even knowing that they were close by.
1: 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The Apostle John taught with a straight

forwardness that keeps the truth of Jesus' resurrection simple. He encourages his readers to accept the gift of salvation and to be on guard for others who spread false doctrine and heresy. Be alert and grounded in God's Word. We hope the message today was encouraging and piqued your interest in pursuing a deeper walk with Jesus. And on that note, we have tons of resources on our website for you to check out, including book titles that pastor and teacher Sandy has written. 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And with that, we'd like to ask you to be in prayer with us. We believe God hears and answers prayers and cares about each and every one of us. Pray for our listeners, that their hearts would be softened and tuned into what God is teaching them. And pray that our ministry would be powerful and effective through the Holy Spirit's enabling. Thanks again for being with us today. We teach through the entire Bible because we believe every word is true. 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
1: Well, thanks for tuning in to another episode of Today's Bible Questions. My name is Mike Fabares. I am the pastor of Compass Bible Church in Aliso Viejo, California. I am your host today as we look at your questions that you've sent in to us that are about the Bible, about the Christian life, about doctrine, theology, about dilemmas that you might be facing in the Christian life. And it's a great way for us to interact with you. And if you have questions, we'd love to hear from you. So write us. The way to do that is through your phone. Go to your texting app and just type in the number that you see at the bottom of the screen and text us whatever your question is. We'd love to have your name, too. That's kind of fun to hear your name. And then your question being read on the air, we'll answer it. It'll get to the top of the list here in a program or two from now, and we'd love to address it. So let's just jump right in. Lucinda asks, is it biblical to bless your house by anointing oil to the windows and doors to cleanse it from past sins or even past occupants? No, it's not biblical. So there's no biblical practice of doing that. It's not going to do anything. There's nothing to cleanse from the past. That may feel like a superstitious thing you need to do, but you're a Christian, you're a child of God, you know, any more than sitting at a bus stop and thinking what kind of, you know, sinners have sat here before. Now, you don't have to do any incantations, any rituals. You don't have to rub down the, you know, the bench unless you're worried about, you know, some germs or something. That might be a good idea. But the ritualistic, you know, oil to cleanse from past sins, no. Even if you were in the Old Testament, let's just think this through. And you, let's say you had leprosy and you got better. And then you were told, well, the law of Moses said you're supposed to bring a sacrifice to the priest, show the priest your skin that you were no longer a leper, and give the sacrifice, and then you'll be considered clean. Even the sacrifice that you bring, right, it doesn't make you clean. It's just a symbol that is used as a thanksgiving that you're bringing that offering, and then the priest is saying, okay, you're considered clean. So there's no effectual thing that is happening. It's a lot like baptism, right? Even the things that we see sometimes going on with certain rituals in the Old Testament, they're understood to be symbolic. Our baptism is a symbolic act of showing that we are in Christ, right? And that we are in his death. We're in his resurrection. We're a part of what Christ has done because all that God has seen him accomplishing has been accomplished for us. This is not something that is magically or mystically taking place. That miracle of regeneration has already taken place by the time you get into the baptismal tank or the baptismal pool. So, no, there is no place for this. I think it would just feed your superstitious heart to practice this kind of thing. So there is no cleansing ceremony. There's nothing about the past. I mean, I understand you can freak yourself out by thinking about stuff that may have happened in a home that you get, but you just need to pray for God to protect your mind, and Scripture's going to do that. Psalm 1, meditate on God's word day and night. Romans chapter 12, right, verses 1 and 2, right? You need to be renewed in your mind, having it transformed. As you get into God's word, your mind is constantly renewed. You need to have the word of Christ richly dwelling in you, as Paul wrote to the Colossians. So that's how we do it, scrubbing things down, rubbing things, anointing oil on the windows. That's not the right approach. And if you feel better for doing that, then it's just almost a negative in my mind. As a pastor, I'm going to tell you, then your trust is in the wrong place. You're trusting in the wrong things, right? We should be trusting in the truth that you're a child of God, that God is your rock and your protector, your defender, and you know, it's not a ritual or a ceremony. All right. By the way, I should go back because I think of the fact that every time I've moved into a new place, which hasn't been very many times at all, but a couple times during my lifetime moved into a new place, I certainly pray in dedication, like, hey, God, this is a house that you've graciously provided, or an apartment. I've only had two houses, but you are not at the same time. I should note one after the next. And I've dedicated to God. I've said, God, I want to use this, you know, the 2x4s and the drywall and the paint, the roof. I want to use this building for good things. I want good things to happen in this house. I want to do good ministry in these rooms. I want this place to be a place of joy and of prayer and of Bible discussion. And so pray those prayers. I'm all for that. But no incantations, no spells, no, you know, no oils. None of that's needed. Okay. Another question, no name attached. God said before the flood he was sorry that he made man. How could that be when he knew before, when he created man, how they would be? Okay. Yeah, these are phrases in the language of the Bible we see often where God is trying to teach us something about something in us that reflects his nature. In other words, we are made in the image of God. We have rational features because he has rational features. We have volitional features because he has volitional features, right? He chooses, decides, we choose, we decide because of we have capacities that he has. He exercises dominion, we can exercise dominion. Well, we also have this category within us called our emotions. Now, our emotions, they're not like God's emotions, just like my rationality, my mind is not like his mind. It's so much better, so much bigger, it's perfect, right? He's omniscient. I'm not. I'm so finite in my thinking, and you are too. So I understand that it's not a good analogy, but we share in these communicable attributes, we call them, where we have some small connection to God in the sense that we are reflecting this part of who God is, reflecting it, because God made us in his image. Well, this thing called our emotions, right? God is trying to give us parts of scripture to show us, okay, yeah, I feel things that you guys feel, right? He feels joy, we feel joy. He feels sorrow, we feel sorrow, right? Look at Job, for instance, right? In Job chapter 3, Job chapter 4, his first expression of pain in his poetic statements of how he says, I loathe my life. I wish I were never born, okay? Now, of course, he's a human being. He didn't choose to be born, right? He just was born. And then he was blessed and had all this stuff. And then he lost all that stuff. And he was grieving. Okay, well, that feeling right there, if he's going to try and relate to God and pray to God, which he prays to God all throughout the rest of the book, how can he think that God has any identification with his feelings? That he feels grief, that he feels pain? Okay, well, it's been revealed from the very beginning, by the sixth chapter of Genesis, God knows what it's like to feel pain. He knows what it's like to look back and go, look at this, right? I created man with such good intentions, with such good direction, with such good whatever. And this condescending statement of, I wish I'd never made man, right? This is a statement that's helping us to identify with him. Sometimes we call them anthropomorphisms, but that's really not a good word, I think, for the kind of parallelism that's being made here. He's trying to show us an identity that we can connect to, right? This is not about his omniscience. Of course, everything's working after the counsel of his will. Of course, this is no surprise to God, right? It's a statement of the intensity of his grief. Matter of fact, in that same text, I think it's right next door in the previous verse, or could be the verse after, it says he felt pain in his leb, in his heart, the Hebrew word. I mean, this is crazy, this grief in his heart. So, yes, this is a communication of pain. And that's what's being said here. It's great pain that God feels when there's sin, grief over sin. Okay, expressed in a way that we should be able to understand. All right, Gary writes in Genesis chapter 2, verse 17, God commands Adam not to eat of the tree before Eve was created, so he must have told her. Genesis chapter 3, verse 3, Eve says, quote, you shall not touch it lest you die. Now, either Adam, Gary says, or Eve misquoted God's command by adding to it, was this a sin? Okay, well, that's a good observation, and clearly it's one that we should all point out. Right? You shall not touch it is not what we have recorded back in Genesis chapter 2, verse 17.

It says you shall not eat it. Right? And I guess you could have compounded it even more if the command were recited, you can't look at it. You can't walk near it. Okay. You can see parents sometimes doing this to kids, right? It happens a lot with a lot of things, right? You can't get drunk with wine. You can't drink wine. You can't look at wine. You can't get near a liquor store. There's things like that where you're trying to avoid sin by building barriers and concentric circles around and starting to prohibit things that really are not prohibited. Now, it's with good intentions, and sometimes it's maybe wise, right? Don't even touch it. If you're not going to eat it, don't touch it. Why would you do that, right? There's some logic to all of this. So who did this, right? Who misinterpreted this, or who misquoted it? Did Adam misquote it, or did Eve misquote it? Well, we don't know. We don't know. The scripture doesn't blame Eve for misquoting this, right? The whole point of the text was Eve sins. The distortion of the warning, it's really not addressed other than the fact that the eating was the great transgression that brought everything down. So the altered wording, I guess, just shows the fact that we, I don't know, I could put it this way. If this is Adam, if Adam is the one misquoting this to Eve and Eve is accurately relaying it to Satan, then I would say the fencing of this sin is done with good intentions, just like a parent might say, hey, don't even drink that stuff, right? I could see that. Don't even touch it. I mean, that happens all the time. Say that to peers, to friends, even to a superior, you might say something like that. But this is not the issue in the text. This is really not the concern of the text, even though I think an ancillary lesson you may learn is you should probably quote the scripture accurately, because you don't want to quote it inaccurately, because if she had touched it, it would not have been sin, right? It would have been foolish, wouldn't have been sin. And I think that you have to really be careful with this. I was just teaching this last weekend. I mean, I, of course, taught through the weekend to my own congregation, but then the sub-congregation asked me to speak, and I had to be very careful in that particular topic I was asked to speak on. And in that topic, I had to make clear, hey, I can't say this, but I can say this. And this I can say with biblical authority, and this I can only tell you I think is wise counsel. And those are the kinds of distinctions you sometimes need to make. I don't know that that was ever made here. And maybe there's motives that some preachers have injected or commentators have injected, try and say why Eve might have said that. And I'm sure there have been. It's been a long time since I've surveyed all the commentaries on this. But anyway, I guess one lesson we should always say is let's quote God's word accurately would be good. Okay, Laura. Laura writes in, is there anything written in the Bible stating that when a body is cremated, the ashes must stay together and not be separated? Okay, let me answer that question. I will answer it, but in case you've never heard me address the issue of burial versus cremation, I certainly want to say, as a pastor who's worked on trying to research this and I've counseled people for decades on the topic, and I've even written and published on this topic, which you can hear a summary of my teaching on this in a book called 10 Mistakes People Make About Heaven, Hell, and the Afterlife. Chapter 10 is all about cremation. I'm going to advocate for burial over cremation. Doesn't have to be in the ground. It can be in a mausoleum, can be in, you know, it can be in a crypt, whatever. It's just setting the body aside, as I often say, respectfully awaiting the resurrection. I think that's the proper response to death. The body is important. It's important to God. It doesn't cease to be important simply because the spirit departs from the body. God has a future for the deceased body. And we should set it aside just like Joseph of Arimathea and the apostles did with Jesus' body. Just like the pattern is throughout the Bible, with very rare exceptions, and usually the exceptions, with the exception of Saul, usually the exceptions are all negative in the sense that they are showing God's judgment upon someone if they didn't have a proper burial, even as the book of Ecclesiastes says. Okay, so with that said, I can't point to chapter and verse and say you are in sin if you cremate. I'm not saying that. But I am saying it's not the biblical pattern, and I think there's a good reason for the biblical pattern, and I think Christians should be advised.

pastorally to follow the biblical pattern because I think it represents our theology. There's a summary of my position. You want more footnotes and all the rest? Get a hold of my book, 10 Mistakes People Make About Heaven, Hell, and the Afterlife. Can't afford one? Get a hold of me at PastorMike.com. Happy to send you out a copy. Okay. Cremation. I will say this. If you cremate, I've done plenty of funeral services. I'm not, you know, getting on my soapbox and refusing to do funerals of people who've cremated their loved ones. It happens all the time. And though I don't recommend it, though I don't counsel for it, I'm not, you know, being a jerk by not participating in memorial services where there's not a body, where there's ashes. My recommendation for people that have done this, right, is, okay, you cremated. Why don't we keep the remains, right? Here's plan A for me as a pastor. My counsel is let's keep the remains together in one place. I don't want to scatter them. I don't want to put them out in the ocean. I don't want to put them in the forest. I don't want to, you know, divide them up among all the children. Let's put them in one place. And I would love to see them interred somewhere, right? If we could have them in a, you know, in a columbarium or a mausoleum or in a grave or, you know, have them somewhere. I like when we even have them in, you know, in a cemetery, because in the cemeteries they have sections where you can inter the ashes in an urn or whatever. I think that is ideal. It gives you a place to go to remember, to memorialize the dead, which is an important thing in Scripture. So that's my plan A. Plan B is if you're going to have, you know, an urn with ashes, that you have them together in one place. If it's not at a cemetery, it's not somewhere where it's set aside for that and people do that, bring their ashes to that place. Okay, well then, you know, let's keep it in one place. Let's not divide it up. And last is to scatter. I've even done funerals where they're scattering ashes. Okay, don't prefer it. Don't recommend it. I'm not protesting by not doing those funerals. Because I don't have a chapter and verse, so I'm not going to make a principled stand. I'm not going to go that far. All right, does that make sense? I just want the ashes to have the same honor that a body would receive. Not scattered, not divided, not dispersed. Okay, Doug. If God has ways to get anyone to repent, as he did with Paul, why is anyone in hell? Okay. This is a classic question, right? We get this question all the time in one form or another. If God could save everyone, why doesn't he save everyone? And I'm just saying that's the wrong question to ask, right? That's assuming, hey, we are all really great people, and couldn't God want to save us all? And man, I'd like people. I'd like to have them all saved. Okay, but you don't really think that. Because I could probably parade a whole bunch of people in your life that you know from history books and from news feeds, and I could line them all up and say, you want these people saved? You want these people in a place of bliss? And you'd say, oh, no. Then I could get a bunch of people that you do know, probably people that you work with, probably people in your extended family. And if I lined them up and really got what you felt about them and said, you want these people in a place of absolute blessing and bliss? And I would explain to you, well, this is what grace is. Grace is giving them what they don't deserve. You'd still say no, okay? So you don't really think that. But even if you did, I'm going to say, what really what you're trying to say is that everyone should get what they do not deserve. Now, if you rightly understand this principle, you're going to have to recognize that everything is in favor of condemnation. Nothing is in favor of blessedness. Nothing is in favor of reward. Nothing is in favor of there being no condemnation for humanity. Another book I wrote called Lifelines for Tough Times, I've got a section in there about justice and fairness. And I wrote about this, making sure that people understand that the unique thing about mankind is that we have any blessings. It's not that we have hard times, because I'm saying Lifelines for Tough Times, and people say they bemoan all the hard times, and I get it. We don't like hard, as sentient beings, we do not like hard times. We don't like suffering. And I wrote the whole book because I had a daughter that was born with a severe congenital birth defect that threatened her life even before she was born. Prenatally, they said she wasn't going to make it to full term. And everyone was all freaked out. Why would that happen? Why would that happen to a pastor's family? And we had all these people, yak, yak, yak, yak. So I finally put it in a book and said, listen, you need to stop

asking these questions. Let's look at what the Bible has to say. And so I wrote this to try and prove that everything in the scripture is leaning in the direction of condemnation. And if everything's leaning in the direction of condemnation, because the wages of sin is death, and what we do every single day is earning us, as Romans chapter 2 says, it's storing up for ourselves wrath for the day of God's righteous judgment, then the real question you should be asking, Doug, is not why doesn't God save everyone, which is really your question, right? Why is anyone in hell? Which means, why doesn't God save everyone? The real question you should be asking is, why does God save anyone? You just need to get yourself conditioned in your thinking to know the real right thing to do is to have every sinner receive his just penalty. That's just. Just means it's right. If it's right, that's what they should have. So we need to stop asking the question, why doesn't God save everyone?

0: We got skunks, and we got rats. Rats that are in the open area. Well, sometimes the rats, they live in my hedge. Now, I bought this house years ago, but they had a hedge, and it was kind of cool because it gave us privacy. But they love the hedge. What's kind of weird is sitting out there in the backyard and hearing the rats run around in the hedge. So I know it's gross, but we've tried to deal with it. But in dealing with it, what do? This is my house. I paid for it. I work hard to pay the mortgage and keep it clean and do all that. I don't want rats there. I don't want to call my friends over from the church and have them sit in the backyard, especially on a nice summer night, and have them hear the rats, you know, scurrying around in the bushes. So I set rat traps. And you know what happens in rat traps, right? They get killed. Now, I don't think anybody's ever written me a nasty letter for killing the rats in my hedge. But someone would probably write me a letter had I said to them, you know what I do? I every now and then pluck one of those rats out of the hedge. I take them down to that animal hospital that's about a half a mile from my house. I give that rat, I tell that doctor there to give them a bath and give them flea medication, give them shots for all their weird diseases that rats have. And I'm making this up as I go, so I don't know what rats have. But I take them through all of this, clean them up, put a bow around them, give them a little rat perfume so they smell wonderful. I bring them inside my house. I let my grandchildren play with the little rat. I have them a little rat home. I put a little rat TV in there so they can watch social media reels and just have a wonderful time. And my grandkids will take that rat out and sit there on the couch and play with that rat. I think someone might write me a letter. What are you doing? Why in the world would you take a rat, a skeevy little rat, and bring him into a pet into your house? That's what the angels think, right? I'm just speaking off the cuff here, but you could see the logic of saying that's what the angels would think about God saving sinners. It wouldn't make any sense. Right? God would think, hey, it makes perfect sense that sinners get judged. Just like my friends would say, it makes perfect sense that you'd get the exterminator to get rid of the rats in the hedge, to kill them. Right? You might not want to think of the details of it. That would be unpleasant. But you'd say, yeah, of course. You know, get traps, get poison, get whatever you have to do to get rid of the rats because they're rats. Right? This is your house, your hedge. They shouldn't be there. They're pests. Right? They'll let them die. You wouldn't want, though, to think, you'd think it would be weird. Or you might think, I don't know, maybe you're an animal lover. You think, well, that's amazing. You're so kind to the rats. So let's get back to my statement. It wouldn't be amazing, right? That, I mean, here's the question wouldn't be, why don't you adopt all the rats in the hedge, right? The amazing thing or the question would be, why do you adopt any of the rats in the hedge? And if we can start getting ourselves in perspective, and the perspective is we are sinners, we've earned a place in judgment. That's where we need to start. And Doug, that's not where most people start. They don't understand mercy. They don't understand grace. They don't understand sin. They don't understand the word justice, right? They think somehow we deserve heaven. They think hell is undeserved. Hell is not undeserved. And remember, hell is a place where there's graduated punishment. It's exactly what each individual deserves. Nothing more and nothing less. All right. My name is Mike Fabares. That's all we got time for today. My little story about adopted rats. And that will probably stick with you for a while. We'll see you next time here. Write us with your questions on today's Bible questions. So come back with us next time. If you haven't written us, today's the day. Write us. We'll see you next time. Bye-bye.
1: India has been called the greatest need on the planet. 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
1: Well, hello, my dear brothers and sisters. I want to welcome you to another episode of Countdown to Eternity, and we got a doozy for you. Listen, we have war extending itself into the rest of the Middle East. We're going to talk about that briefly, specifically as it relates to Jordan. I think the book 1984 had a point. There was something about that that was right. So with that said, I have the great Tom Hughes with me, and this, bro, this is going to be a fun one.
2: We are going to have some fun. Hey, before we even start, I didn't even know you were going to mention 1984. I just happen to have a quote from George Orwell in this book that I got right here, where he said, talked about the dystopian nightmare that is coming. He says this in the quote, 1984. That's weird. I had this here. Isn't that funny?
1: That's what we're dealing with.

0: 1984. That's weird. I had this year. Isn't that funny?
1: That's what we're dealing with, bro.
0: No, it says, and by the way, this is from my very first book I wrote several years ago. Remember that book?
1: Yes.
0: Yes, several years ago.
1: I do.
0: During times of universal deceit, telling the truth becomes a revolutionary act. That's a quote from Orwell's 1984 book. And man, telling the truth is a revolutionary act. I don't even know where you're going to do that. Jordan over the weekend, right? The whole thing with the attack at the U.S. base by Iran in Jordan over the weekend. I met somebody when we were in Idaho, by the way, James. I'm so tired of going places and people tell me, please tell James I said hi. Will James please come here? I told you I was in Singapore and people did that to me.
1: You see, you hear that, everybody? Tom is tired of y'all.
0: I didn't say that. I'm tired of y'all asking for James everywhere I go. I just so you know, I can't fit James in my suitcase. In case you're wondering,
1: yeah,
0: it ain't going to happen. All right. So Jordan, over the weekend,
2: yeah.
0: U.S. military base gets attacked by Iran.
2: Yep.
0: You look at this and go, man, what is coming?
2: Okay. So Jordan being attacked, the U.S. military base in Jordan being attacked by Iran, presents a series of questions. The only question worth answering, and one that we're going to answer right now, is how does that affect the region?
0: Yeah.
2: That is perhaps the most consequential question to bring up, because the analysis that drives that question is going to tell us what we can expect in the future, whether it be short-term or even long-term. And I think when you focus on what may be deeply consequential with respect to the geopolitics of it, it's pretty remarkable. Let me just start off by simply saying this, because I think it's very easy to lose sight of this, okay? This attack is going to change a bunch of things. It's going to change the region specifically because Iran has, in essence, now demonstrated that no country hosting American forces can consider itself safe outside of the war. Their direct missile and drone attack, and I believe, if I remember correctly, I believe the region was in Muwafaq, is where I believe it was, the Muwafaq Salty air base.
0: Yeah. Yes.
2: Okay. Yeah. It killed two American service members, and we presume the other ones that are missing are dead. That's just the assumption, okay? It's not merely just some missile passing through Jordanian airspace towards Israel, which is something that we see on a regular basis. It is an act of aggression against sovereign Jordanian territory. That's where this becomes a problem. Now, Jordan has been literally, officially, as of this moment, has been pulled into the conflict. Jordan has tried to remain a very stable American ally in multiple contexts without becoming a primary battlefield. Now that's changed. Iran has just changed that neutrality. Or let me just say this. They've made that attempt at neutrality to become increasingly more difficult. That's probably the better way of putting it. King Abdullah now is required. He has to. He doesn't have a choice. He's now required to defend Jordanian territory while still managing the population problem that all of this presents. And by the way, that population problem is consequential because there's a massive anti-American sentiment within the Jordanian population that a lot of people aren't going to really talk about. And the United States is under immense pressure to retaliate, not just in some normal a metered way, but to retaliate in a way that says we will officially defend the sovereign territory of the Hashemite Kingdom of Jordan. And that's not going to be an easy thing for America to do. And the part that becomes deeply consequential in all of this is every single country that's now hosting American forces is now exposed, okay? But let me help you out, because a lot of people are not going to make the connections on the countries, okay? That means Bahrain. That means Kuwait. That means by far every member of the GCC. We're talking about Qatar, Saudi Arabia, the United Arab Emirates, Iraq is now exposed to it. Jordan, of course, Egypt is exposed to it. And the reason why Egypt is exposed to it is because of the position that we have in the Sinai that a lot of people don't talk about or even know about that relates to the Suez Canal. There's a lot of things like this that are going to become. And by the way, this could potentially affect Libya. This could potentially affect what happens in the security with respect to the southern portion of the Arabian Peninsula. This could.

0: affect everything that relates to Almen. This could affect this whole area where the strait is, where Djibouti is. There's so many issues that this could potentially affect. And that also is difficult, can be very difficult, because now Israel's eastern security has become 10 times more important than it ever has been, which means there's going to be an induction of Syrian forces as well as Jordanian forces to be able to maintain the kind of DMZ that they need to, especially with respect to the area of maintaining sovereignty in the Golan Heights, where we actually call it the security zone. The other thing that's really important to understand is Iran, whether or not anybody wants to admit it, is actually testing America's air defenses. They're doing it. They're making sure that that ends up happening. And the other thing that I would speak to is the fact that the internal situation within Jordan now, the internal stability, could come under pressure. Okay? Iran is harmless in one respect when it comes to Jordan, right? But this action could help to overthrow the Jordanian military if things get unstable enough. Now, is that likely? No. Highly unlikely. Okay? But there's a variable within Jordan that we have to consider, and that's the Palestinian population and the existing economic pressure that's happening within Jordan, within the confines of the Palestinian population that's in Jordan. This is going to bring out some of that nonsense. And I don't think it was an accident that Iran actually hit the Judea-Samaria portion of Israel targeting Palestinians. I think they did that on purpose because of the attempt at targeting the strength of America's security forces that are in Jordan right now, that are specifically designed to mitigate the problem in Judea-Samaria, especially as it relates to its proximity location-wise to Jordan. So all of that to say that diplomacy has just become much harder with the countries that we have diplomatic relationships with it. And the economic consequences are going to spread far beyond Jordan in many ways, because these expanding attacks bring risks to things like regional airports, to military installations, pipelines. That's a big one where we've been talking about lately. Ports or oil facilities, all these areas, especially as it relates to commercial shipping. We have a problem. There is a problem that it's created, not only just in this area of Jordan, but this little funnel hole in El-Fah that's there in the southern portion of Iraq, the peninsula that just got created for receiving shipping, and in through the Persian Gulf, and of course outside the Strait of Hormuz. It's going to create a lot of problems. So if I were to put it in the most clearest way possible, Iran's attack did a whole lot more than strike an American base in Jordan. It wasn't just an American base being struck. It literally transformed Jordan from a country located near the war into territory that's now directly involved in it. And that's something that we have to understand. They're not going to be removed from it. And the problem is every single Arab government that is hosting any affiliation right now, any affiliation with the United States, is basically Iran is reiterating the fact that they are now legitimate targets. So what Iran doesn't realize that's going to do is it's going to harden the regional alliances that exist, the ones that exist against Iran, and it's going to increase pressure for American retaliation, meaning all it's going to do is make it harder for President Trump to hold back in beating the snot out of them. And what he's going to end up doing is he's going to end up carpet bombing them in a way where the IRGC is not going to survive what happens next. And I can already tell you right now, the Kurds, the Iranian Kurds, as well as some of the other forces that are mounting up, they're getting ready. They're getting ready to want to overthrow the IRGC. I actually think this was the trap that President Trump wanted everybody to walk into, specifically Iran. I that's what I think. Yeah. I think the MOU made that possible. But that's what we're seeing now, and that's why Jordan is so deeply consequential to the overall picture.
1: Yeah. James, thank you so much for all of that. I think it's really insightful. I was going to ask you what you thought, and you started to go down that path, so I'm going to go a little bit further. But first of all, whether or not it was a trap that Trump had set, or this is the way things have developed, regardless, this is the way it's going. And what I see is the same thing that you just said, that we are watching the development of the hardening of the Gulf states, for example. You mentioned the Al-Fah Peninsula/port that is being built, that they call Babylon. I think that is very fascinating. You read all of the builders of that port, they're actually calling it Babylon in southern Iraq. And then you watch Jordan, you watch Egypt, all of these things. I believe the same thing. The result is going to be, look, we're done with Iran. We are done with, Dubai is done with dealing with the problems of being afraid at the airport.
0: That's right.
1: They want to all get back to business. They're looking at the economic threats that they are facing, plus just these types of threats that you're going to bomb us. I see them all getting together and saying, we've had enough.
0: Yeah.
1: And we have got to shut down Iran. I think it was a major strategic mistake by Iran to do this inside Jordan to this U.S. military base. I also find this interesting. In Daniel chapter 11, speaking of the time when Antichrist rises up, the Bible talks about this verse 41 and says, he that be Antichrist shall enter the glorious land that be Israel, and yes, many countries shall be overthrown, but these shall escape from his hand, Edom, Moab, and the prominent people of Ammon. That's
0: funny.
1: Jordan.
0: That's funny.
1: And so I find it fascinating when we look at all of the nations that are being talked about right now, daily in the news, getting more and more. What is it? It's all of the territories that are mentioned in the Bible, Israel being the epicenter, and the surrounding, whether it be Arab or Turkish or Persian or whatever, Egyptians, whatever those nations are around them and the people groups, they're the ones that are being talked about right now. They're the ones that we find in the Bible that are the prominent places in the last days.
0: Yeah.
1: The only reason why the West becomes prominent in the last days is because Antichrist rises up out of the West.
0: 100%.
1: But it is these territories, and they're the ones, as we see here in Daniel chapter 11, that find victory over Antichrist. That is just a mind blower when you put that together, put Isaiah 19 in there, where the people of Egypt and the people of Assyria will worship the Lord of Israel in the last days. It's just, it is almost, there's no way anybody could write the script except for the Lord.
0: Well, and the amazing thing is it paves a very, very keen, distinct, open, direct way into the scenario by which the prerequisite is created for the existence of Ezekiel 38. Because peace will come as a result of this for a little while.
1: And again, let's reiterate, James and I are not saying Ezekiel 38 is tomorrow.
0: No way, it still, can't be tomorrow.
1: James, there's still people that are saying this insane stuff.
0: Yeah, that's insane.
1: Israel has to be in that place of peace, which what you just said is so spot on, because this, I mean, I look at this, I just see a huge strategic mistake by Iran in doing this, but it will create this. God is sovereign, and he is proving he is sovereign. He will move the hearts of the king like the rivers of water wherever he wants them to move.
0: Yep.
1: And I think this is going to develop into something huge that will transform everything to bring Israel to that eventual place of peace that they need to be.
0: Yeah, that's 1,000% right. And I actually think that this is being driven deeper into the inevitability. I'm not going to even say the possibility. It's the inevitability of boots on the ground in Iran. And if there are boots on the ground in Iran, I don't believe they'll be American boots. I actually think that they'll be the boots that are already on the ground. And I actually think that the president will manage to, probably for the first time in human history, in or around the Persian Gulf or the Arabian Peninsula, where he's going to have troops from other countries on the ground there dealing with the problem with Iran. By the way, the stakes are too high. And I think countries like those represented by the GCC would be more than happy to participate in something like that if they know they get the appropriate air support and if they know they'll be able to turn the status of the country into a condition by which they now have a new trade partner, a peace partner, and for lack of a better term, a much more open function of regional stability that they've always been looking for. You know, their value just goes through the roof. OPEC gets saved, in essence, if this happens, and things begin to change. Which, by the way, it would be interesting because BRICS as an organization ends up getting deeply challenged if that happens.
1: Mm-hmm.
0: Because it would rely upon the conflict that exists within the region that dramatically affects OPEC or OPEC Plus in order for that to happen. Which is why this is going to become very interesting. And by the way, I think is also the same reason why we're going to see attempts at peace being subverted very quietly by countries like China and Russia. So it's a very interesting picture.

0: It is, James. And I think I mentioned when I was here last week, I had just returned from Singapore. And the thought is, I mean, you can see the Asian money. They were talking about technology and blockchain and everything else. And there's an awful lot of money there. But I think I mentioned it here when I asked specifically to certain people that were in the room, where's all of this? Where's all the money going? And it's the Gulf States. That is the area where everything is going to be pouring into, the billions and trillions 100%. Are going to be there. So with all of that at stake, these leaders in OPEC and the leaders of these Gulf State nations, then you bring in Jordan, you bring in Egypt, everything that you said, to me, James, is just such a mind blower. It is rapidly approaching the place that the Bible says, and we don't know from day to day exactly what's going to happen, but we do know what the end result's going to be. And I agree, it's going to be boots on the ground, but I don't see it being American boots on the ground.
1: Yeah, no way.
0: We also know from Ezekiel 38, what else do you have? Boots on the ground.
1: Yeah.
0: And people have just assumed that means American boots on the ground. It does not mean that. America isn't even involved.
1: It's an arrogant assumption. Yeah, I agree.
0: It is. Don't you think that too often, that too much of when it comes to even Bible prophecy, people, they interpret it through the eyes of America. Instead yes. of the biblical understanding of what's actually taking place.
1: Yeah, and it's hugely erroneous. The problem, there is a deeply consequential problem with associating Middle Eastern diplomacy that's based on a patriarchal infrastructure with American diplomacy that has no real foundation or awareness of deeper cultures. And that's a very... that's a very dangerous, sad, bad thing to say. It sounds very hurtful. But we look at diplomacy as Americans as being extremely transactional, where diplomacy in the Middle East has everything to do with family, identity, the bigger picture, like the 12th Imam in the case of Iran. So with that condition, it produces several issues that are very unknown to the Western world, that everybody should know about this Mideast diplomatic process, if you want to call it one. And I think that laying that out sometimes is a very helpful thing to do, because if you understand the perspective of how they process it in the Middle East and the things to be concerned with there, it's going to very much change the way you look at things. I'll give you one quick example of this. The Cold War is such an interesting picture of this, because when the Cold War was fought with Russia, we know that Russia didn't want to die. Their desire to preserve some level of diplomacy was built on the mechanism where everybody involved didn't want to nuke themselves to death. And they knew that the end result of nuclear war would be that everybody dies, and they didn't want that. Okay? Let me give you another example of this. American diplomacy, and this is just true. Most people don't, like, understand it, right? American diplomacy is going to ask a question like this. What agreement can we reach right now, you know, at this moment? But if you're looking at Mideast diplomacy, I'm serious. These are the questions they're going to ask. Who are you? Well, while America's saying, you know, what agreement can we reach right now, in the Middle East, they're saying, who are you? Who do you represent? Can you even be trusted? Will you remain loyal? What does this agreement say about our honor or our people? Not necessarily your honor, your people, our honor, our people, our history, our future. That produces a significant amount of realities the Western world almost always misses. Okay? The first one, and perhaps the most consequential one, and somebody should probably say this, to the negotiating team in the Trump era, okay, relationships must come before agreements. You're not going to set up any agreement with anybody in the Middle East unless you have a solid, good relationship. It's not just go in there, wham bam, thank you, and then you're all good. But here's the bigger one, and this is the one that a lot of people don't see, but it exists within the Middle East. Honor is not just some merely. Is not some mechanism of personal pride, okay? If public humiliation takes place with another Middle Eastern country, it can make a materially, any type of materially beneficial agreement impossible. It just won't work. So Western negotiators will think of offering some kind of an escape route, okay? But it's not enough. If the other side has already suffered, you know, any type of public humiliation, it's going to feel compelled to retaliate, and there's going to be no other way around it. You're not going to do it. Saving face, by the way, in any kind of diplomatic agreement is a complete strategic requirement. The West doesn't understand that. They'll never understand that. That's why we lose elections over people that try to help the other side save face. It gets misinterpreted by the general population, and everybody loses. And here's probably the biggest part of this that everybody doesn't recognize. And this is the most consequential part of Western diplomacy versus what we see in the Middle East. The individual, yes, I'm going to use that word, the individual is connected to a much larger identity when it comes to Arab diplomacy. It doesn't exist that way in the United States. In the United States, I hate to say this, but it's like every man for himself. Mm-hmm. You know, the American political culture tends to emphasize this sort of autonomous individual. You know what I mean? Middle Eastern societies, they don't work that way. They never have worked that way. They place a greater weight on all kinds of things. Like, here's a great example. If you have a negotiator that's representing a country in the Middle East, okay, he's not going to believe that he's acting for himself or even for his government. He's going to go in there believing that he represents everything on top of that. He represents his family. He represents his religious community, his tribe, his clan. He stands as a representative of Allah, his ethnic group. The ancestry discussion is a big one. But perhaps the most consequential one is future generations and what he's mandated to do based on what the Quran tells him. So, like, you just can't rewrite history with Arabs. There's just no such thing. And here's the other part that the West just screws up, and we'll never get well, we'll never get right. And that's the fact that you can't even be diplomatic if you don't know how to be hospitable. So you good know, luck.
0: It's so fascinating about this. Again, I don't want to bring up Singapore too much, you know, but when listening to the people there, it's a very similar mindset of everything you just described with Arab culture. I'll give you an example. So primarily the people are Buddhists, and it's secular. It's a secular nation, right?
1: Yeah, that's right.
0: But they have family principles that are very similar to what you're going to find in the Arab community.
1: 1,000%.
0: They have family principles that are the same. In fact, when I asked a question to the pastor who led, who invited me over there, I said, what happens if... like with homeless people, he goes, well, we don't have them. I said, what do you do about people who aren't working? He goes, this, you don't work, you don't eat. That's a biblical principle.
1: Yeah,
0: yet they're not a Christian nation. It's this type of thinking that the West does not understand. And plus, they're operating 2,000, 3,000 year old people groups where the West is so much younger. Okay. Thanks for letting me be with you today, James. It was
1: all
0: great.
1: Right, I love you.
0: It was awesome. All right. See
1: you. Guys, we love you. God bless you.
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0: They were within the nation of Israel, and they'd been living there for hundreds of years, and they just basically weren't able to remove them. So David sent his troops against them, and they took the city of the Jebusites, the ancient city of Jerusalem, and that became the capital of the nation. They had a central place. Once that happened, David wanted the Lord to be at the center of the nation. So he took the tabernacle that had been in a place called Shiloh, and he had the ark and tabernacle moved to Jerusalem. At the center of the nation is where the house of the Lord would be, and the people would come to worship.
1: One thing that was important for David in the Old Testament was worshiping God. He worshiped when experiencing God's abundance, and he worshiped even when fearing for his life. He knew to keep God as the priority in his heart. In today's message, Pastor Jim will go further into detail about worship in the book of Psalms. You can see it in almost every chapter, and it's just as important and fitting now in today's culture as it was back then. Worship is for all seasons of life at any time. Now, here is Pastor Jim in the book of Psalms, chapter 1, as he begins his message, When Theology Invades Reality.
0: We are kicking off a brand new series. We're calling it Greatest Hits, and we are going to be working our way through the Psalms. And just to kind of give you an idea of how we're approaching this, we're going to kind of look at the big picture, kind of what is the book of Psalms. And then we'll be doing two or three things as we work our way through this series. One is we'll be looking at some selective psalms and drawing out from that. Other times we'll be looking at collections of psalms. We'll learn that there are a few within the group of all the psalms. There are some groupings where psalms of similar content are, ready for it, lumped together. And then the third thing that we'll be doing is we'll be looking at some major themes within the Psalms. So we're going to kind of approach the Psalms rather than just looking individually at each of the 150 Psalms. We'll be looking at some selective ones. We'll be looking at some that are put together based upon content. And then we'll be looking at some major themes through the Psalms. So our message title is When Theology Invades Reality. When Theology Invades Reality. And our approach is going to be twofold. Number one is we're going to look at an overview of the Psalms. So we're going to be talking about what this collection of chapters, how it's formed, what it's about. And then the second part of our study, we're going to be looking at a purpose of the Psalms. So one of the main reasons why the Psalms are given to us. Overview of the Psalms. The Psalms are the 19th book of your Bible, and they're the second book in a group of books that are poetic in nature. Now, Hebrew poetry is different than the simple rhythmic poetry that we grew up with, right? Roses are red, violets are blue. You can just sit about say anything, and I can too, or whatever, right? So we have this little rhythmic thing and simple poetry. It's made Hallmark super successful, right? But Hebrew poetry is different. It's based more on parallelism. And so what we have happening is we have a thought, and it's either built upon, contrasted, or compared with another thought. That's kind of how the poetry works together. To get started, let's go ahead and go to Psalm chapter 1. We'll look at the first psalm, and we'll see kind of a sample of this comparative parallelism in the poetry. Psalm 1, we'll go ahead and start in verse 1. The psalmist writes, "Blessed is the man." So this song is about the blessed life. This psalm is about experiencing life the way God intended it. So God created us. He created us with an owner's manual. He tells us, listen, if you follow this procedure, you go through these checkups, like you do it this way, your life is going to be blessed. And that's what this psalm is about. And so he goes on. He says, "Blessed is the man who doesn't walk in the counsel of the ungodly." And then here's the poetic part. He basically says the same thing again, "nor stand in the path of sinners, nor sit in the seat of the scornful." So he's, again, it's not, It's not a lecture on this, it's poetry. He's saying, if we want the blessed life, we can't follow the ways and the ideologies of the world around us or the culture that we live in. We march to the beat of a different drum. He goes on, he says, but instead, his delight is in the law of the Lord, in which he meditates day and night. And now he does this other parallelism, this comparison. He says, that person, the person who doesn't follow the cultural mores of what's around them, but instead allows the word of God to speak into their life and direct their living, that person is like a tree. What kind of tree? Well, a tree that's planted by the rivers of water, a tree that brings forth fruit in its season, a tree whose leaves don't wither, and a tree that prospers, right? It's this comparison. So we have the idea. He's presenting something. He wants us to understand about the life that God intends. And so it's set in this poetic expression, and the poetry is parallelism. Jesus used a lot of that. Jesus, even in his speaking, a lot of the times, the way he communicated, he would use this parallelism, this poetic speaking. For example, when he taught us about prayer, he says, ask and you will receive. So if he's just given an instruction, he's already given the instruction. But then he uses this comparative. He says, knock and the door will be open to you. Seek and you will find, right? Ask, seek, knock, right? But he's just repeating himself. He's saying the same thing. There's not more information necessarily given as he repeats himself. He's just using this comparative expression in order to make it memorable, understandable. So that's what's happening. That's the type of poetry. Now, the Psalms, it's the largest book in your Bible. Again, the 19th book in your Bible is the largest book in the Bible. It has 150 separate chapters. And what I mean by separate chapters is the Psalms aren't narrative. They're not telling a story. So if you read Psalm 8, you don't understand 8 necessarily any better if you read 7 or if you read 9. You understand it? It's standalone. It's an individual psalm that you're able to read. And each one of these is designed for private devotion and for corporate worship. In fact, 55 of the 150 psalms are addressed to the chief musician. In other words, 55 of these psalms were written by worship leaders, and they were brought to the chief musician like, hey, I've got a congregational worship song that we're going to all celebrate together, right? We do that here. Be often where our worship team will say, hey, we're going to introduce you to a new song. It's one that we wrote in-house. And the worship team, they're looking at it. They're saying, based upon what God's doing in our lives, what God is doing in Calvary Vero collectively, we've put this together and we want to express praise back to God this way. It was designed for public consumption or public expression. And so the Psalms, these 150 Psalms, the book is more like a library of books than it is a book. It's actually divided, and you can find the divisions. It's divided into 5 parts, but there's not really a clear reason as to why there's the 5 books of the Psalms. It may simply be because there were too many for one book, right? I have on my bookshelf in my office, I have several resource sets, commentary sets that are multiple volume. And so it's because you can't carry a book this big, right? So it's in multiple volumes. So it's possible that it's just divided up because of size. The Psalms were written by at least 7 different authors. And listen, over almost a 1,000-year period of time. So for this compilation to be collected from the first author to the final author is almost 1,000 years, 900-year period of time. We have authors, we have Moses is an author of a psalm, Asaph, Solomon, the sons of Korah wrote many of them, a man by the name of Ethan. One of my favorite characters in the Bible wrote some of the psalms. His name is He-Man. And then David, of course, wrote the bulk of the Psalms. David is 73 of the Psalms are attributed to David. So that compilation of the 7 authors that we know make up about 100 of the Psalms, which means a third of the Psalms are anonymous. We don't know who the author was. Several of those may have been penned by David. We can't be certain. The Psalms, however, seem to have been compiled together initially by David. Worship mattered to David. David was a man of worship. It seems that he wrote and sung songs of praise when he was out in the fields as a shepherd. Some of the Psalms have a setting. They seem to be outside. They seem to be where you're just kind of looking up at nature and celebrating that. And then David's first sort of ministry role was as the worship leader to Saul. Saul was a little... And he would start to lose his mind, and they found that one of the things that helped calm Saul was music. So they hired David to come in, and David would play music to try to calm Saul down. And then David later became the king, and he's referred to as the sweet psalmist of Israel. So worship mattered to him as an individual, but it also mattered to him for the congregation, for the people. And David invested a lot to ensure that the people could have an appropriate setting to worship the Lord. Just a little background. David, when he became king, one of the first things that he did when he became king of the entire nation of Israel is that he wanted to have a centralized location for the government that wasn't part of one of the existing tribal plots of land. He was of the tribe of Judah. If he made Judah the capital, he's playing favorites, right? So he didn't know like the best way to do this. So there was a portion of land that was occupied by a group of people called the Jebusites. And the Jebusites, there was a stronghold. They were within the nation of Israel, and they'd been living there for hundreds of years, and they just basically weren't able to remove them. So David sent his troops against them, and they took the city of the Jebusites, the ancient city of Jerusalem, and that became the capital of the nation. They had a central place. Once that happened, David wanted the Lord to be at the center of the nation. So he took the tabernacle that had been in a place called Shiloh, and he had the ark and tabernacle moved to Jerusalem. At the center of the nation is where the house of the Lord would be, and the people would come to worship. Then he began to make investments in the worship. And he began to acquire musicians, and they were at the temple every day. So if you came to the temple for a daily sacrifice, there's worship happening. If you came for the weekly or monthly sacrifice, or if you came for the annual pilgrim feasts, there was always celebration of the Lord that was happening. And so it seems that David likely compiled many of these songs together as they would worship. Later, the Psalms were codified into what we have them now by Ezra the priest. You remember, or Ezra the scribe. You remember we studied the book of Ezra. We studied his story. He also plays a key role in the book of Nehemiah. And he's the one who seemingly is responsible for putting together the Hebrew Bible or the Old Testament canon. And he codified these books together. And the Psalms played a very important role in the life of the believer from the beginning. Throughout time, these psalms have played a key role. They were sung, as I mentioned, around the temple. As you came up to the temple, there's guys worshiping the Lord, they're singing the psalms. Later, when the synagogues were developed, as the Jewish people were scattered farther and farther away, they developed local, like what we would call the local church, and places where they would gather to pray, to study, and to sing, celebrate the Lord. When the church was birthed, the songbook for the first church was the book of Psalms. This was their it's like, hey, what's the worship set today? Well, we're going to do Psalm 8, Psalm 16, Psalm 39, and Psalm 76 or whatever. And that's the worship set. Okay, and that's where it came from. Several verses, we know that Jesus sung the Psalms. In Matthew's gospel, the Upper Room Discourse, that, remember, they had the Passover meal where Jesus established communion, and then Jesus starts to instruct them. And at some point, they finish in the upper room, and they leave, and they start to walk and head to the Garden of Gethsemane. Before they leave the upper room, Matthew 26:30 reads this way, "And when they," Jesus and the 12, "when they had sung a hymn, they went out to the Mount of Olives." So it's like, wouldn't that be cool to know which one they sang? Be awesome. This is the last song Jesus and the boys sang after having communion, before they're going out. They sang this song and they walked out to the Garden of Gethsemane. The church continued the practice. James 5 at verse 13, it reads this way, if anyone is suffering, let him pray. So listen, if you're going through a challenging time, what should you do? Complain and write something on Facebook. That's what you should do, because that makes everybody better. Okay? No, what should you do? You should pray. Sit down with the Lord. Commune with God. And he says this, if anyone's cheerful, let him do it. Sing the Psalms. Celebrate the Lord. In Ephesians chapter 5, Paul puts it this way. He's using contrast. He says, don't be drunk with wine, which is dissipation. In other words, don't get drunk, because that leads to fleshly living. You're gonna do stupid stuff if you get drunk. So they even understood that 2,000 years ago. And he says, instead, be filled with the Holy Spirit. We need outside influences. We need influences beyond ourselves to cope and make it through life. But it doesn't have to be substance. It should be the Spirit of God. And then he says this, when you're filled with the Spirit, he says, speak to one another in what? Psalms and hymns and spiritual songs. And he says, sing, make melody in your heart to the Lord. One of the ways that we demonstrate being filled with the Spirit is we communicate the Word of God to each other. We encourage each other in the things of God, and we celebrate the Lord together. See, an expression of being filled with the Spirit is worship. In Acts chapter 16, we actually see an example of this. Paul and his friend Silas are arrested. They're thrown into prison. It's the middle of the night, and we read at midnight, Paul and Silas were praying and doing what? Singing hymns to God, and the prisoners were listening to him. And the interesting thing is we read that a Roman soldier who was responsible for guarding that area, he ends up getting saved, invites Paul and Silas to his home in the middle of the night, and Paul leads his whole family to the Lord. So this guy gets saved. And then if you just keep the fast forward button going, Christianity had a tremendous impact upon Rome from within, as we see Roman soldiers and political leaders coming to faith in Christ. And it's initiated with some guy in a terrible situation deciding, you know what? Let's worship the Lord together. So they're praising God. So the Psalms, codified by Ezra, put into the pages of God's word for us, having an impact down through the ages, but it's still having an impact. One of the things I did today, I guess this week, you know, I asked the worship team to do the worship stuff for me. I asked the staff, I said, hey, are there Psalms that have impacted you? Ones that are kind of go-to for you guys? You know, these are the pastoral staff and some of the other leadership staff here at Calvary. And so they sent back, and I picked a handful of the ones that they shared. So a little bit like Family Feud, right? 100 people asked, top 5 answers are on the board. So here's a couple of the responses. How have the Psalms ministered to you? Psalm 27 verse 4 reads this way. One thing I have desired of the Lord that I will seek, that I may dwell in the house of the Lord all the days of my life, to behold the beauty of the Lord and inquire in his temple. You know, this psalm is saying, I can access God. I can come into the presence of God. I can meet with him. Another one, Psalm 51 at verse 1. Have mercy upon me, O God, according to your loving kindness, according to the multitude of your tender mercy, blot out my sin. Lord, I, from the last time I was with you to this time, I've failed miserably, but God, you're so merciful. You let me come. Psalm 62 at verse 2. He only is my rock and my salvation. He is my defense. I will not be greatly moved. And God's going to take care of me. Psalm 85, this is one of my favorites, partly because my wife sent it to me, but righteousness will go before him. Listen, he shall make his footsteps our pathway. You want to know how to walk? You want to know how to live your life? Make his footsteps your path. Like, what road should I take? His footsteps. Live the way God intends for you to live. And then finally, in Psalm 139, the psalmist writes, you have hedged me behind and before, and you laid your hand on me. These are just such great verses, aren't they? So wonderful. And that they provide comfort and direction and strength and wisdom for us as we journey on with the Lord. So the Psalms, this collection of things has had a tremendous impact down through the ages. And it's our prayer that the Psalms

0: version of the Bible. And in that version, the title for the Psalms is the Greek word psalmos, where we get the English word psalm, right? It's another one that we've met a lot of those words in our journey through the Bible. It's this word was never translated, right? You're speaking Greek without knowing it, okay? The word psalmos or psalm is a word that literally, its literal meaning is to pluck, like to pluck on an instrument. Okay, so if we've got Alex up here on the weekend in the worship team playing bass, and you watch him plucking on the bass strings, right? Banging on the bass strings. That's the idea. It's the word psalm. Okay, that's the literal meaning. But what the word is used to describe is songs that are accompanied with music. So you've got this, they're not a cappella. They were written for the purpose of having musical instruments to come along in support of them. That's what the word means. The Hebrew title for the same collection of books is Hallel, which means to praise the Lord. So these are songs designed to praise the Lord, and they were written to be accompanied with music. And there's several different musical instruments that are mentioned throughout the Psalms. There, if classifying them, if you're kind of the orchestra mind, you have the classifications, you have the woodwinds and the strings and the brass and the cymbals or percussions or whatever, all four of those groupings are found in the Psalms. All sorts of different musical instruments. One of the things that'll surprise me, I don't know if you notice it, but periodically, we'll see somebody who is playing one instrument regularly in the worship band, and then all of a sudden they're playing a totally different instrument. You come up here like one of the guys that plays keys for us, and then I saw him playing the guitar, and I was like, I didn't know you played guitar too. He goes, oh, my main instrument's the drums. I think that's just not fair, right? It's just not fair. Like, David seemed to be like that. David seemed to be able to play all the instruments, and if he couldn't find an instrument that he wanted to play, listen, he just invented a new one.
1: What a joy to have you tune in for today's edition of Step by Step. This series is titled Greatest Hits, and it's all about various psalms that were written. There are a lot of important messages

0: and it's all about various psalms that were written. There are a lot of important messages conveyed in the poetic writing of the Psalms, probably more emotive than any other book. These songs were crafted by people just like you and me, who were going through the hard and celebrating the good, but were seeking God through it all. He hears our prayers, our cries, and our songs of joy. Do you believe that today? Let the cry of your heart be a psalm to the Lord, asking Him to intercede. While you're talking to God, would you do something else? Pastor Jim has more details on what I'm talking about.
1: 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Please pray that ears would be open to hear Jesus, hearts would be pulled towards His everlasting love that changes lives. And as we continue to share the gospel message, we're anticipating that prayer will have a great effect on the people that hear it. Thanks for praying for us, and thanks for listening today to Step by Step.
0: We can't thank you enough for praying for this ministry. 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
1: Every Christian, all of us, should be extremely attuned to this challenge. 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
0: This is Real Life. Welcome to Real Life Radio with Pastor Jack Hibbs. I'm David Jay, thanking you for joining us today as we listen, learn, and are challenged by God's Word, the Bible. The men and women who founded this nation weren't just bold, they were anchored. Anchored in the conviction that our rights come from God, not from government. And that foundation is worth knowing. In The American Story, The Beginnings, Tim and David Barton take you back to the documents, the decisions, and the faith that shaped this country from its very first days. This isn't revisionist history. This is the real story. 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On today's edition of Real Life Radio, Pastor Jack continues his series called Disciplines of Life and a message titled The Discipline of Durability. The Christian walk is full of disciplines, trials, and setbacks, but God uses the hard seasons of life to shape our faith from the inside out. So when it comes to durability, it's realizing that we can't do life relying on our own strength. You see, durability isn't about being tough enough to handle life on our own. It's about staying connected with Christ no matter what. When times get hard, when people let us down, when circumstances don't go as planned, our natural response is often to pull back or just simply give up. But the Lord calls us to endure until His return, and that's exactly what we've got to do. So today, Pastor Jack teaches that durability means drawing closer to God, especially during hard and dangerous times. Trouble is not a reason to quit. A strong believer follows Christ not just in words, but also in actions. Now in his message called The Discipline of Durability, here's pastor and Bible teacher Jack Hibbs.
1: He says, you should also know this, Timothy, that in the last days there will be very difficult times. For people will love only themselves and their money. They are the kind who work their way into people's homes and win the confidence of vulnerable women who are burdened with guilt of sin and controlled by many desires. Isn't that interesting? This is something I've always thought about. I didn't read anywhere. Maybe it doesn't matter to you, but I know this, that in the Bible, when Satan came to Eve, Adam was nowhere around. He showed up later. Did you know that? Adam was not there when Satan tempted Eve. He came along later. Isn't it interesting that the cults knock on your door during the daytime hours when moms are mothering kids and taking care of life? Have you noticed that? That's always been. If you appreciate this or not, Satan does. Satan hates the fact that a man has been ordained by God to be the spiritual covering of his home and his wife. And when he's not home, I find it interesting that the cults knock on your door. That's trippy to me. That's why I'm not kidding, I'm not joking. That's why when the cults come knocking on your door, if you get a chance to see them, you grab your Bible and you go after them. You chase them down. Hey, wait. Did you knock on my door? Yeah, we did a little while ago. All right, come here. What are you doing knocking on my door? I'm curious. Are you selling something? No. We're just here to tell you that Jesus isn't God. That's what they're really pushing. Just cut to the chase. That's why you have that printable, downloadable form, and you have it in the seat. You should have it in the seat in front of you. Jesus is God, or Jesus is God. There they are right there. You got to grab those and take them home. Keep them by your door. And when a cult knocks on your door, open the door and say, "Thank God you're here. Hallelujah. Look at here. Let's go through this right now. I got this thing right here." And then they'll say, "Now, wait a minute. Now, wait a minute." No, you wait a minute. You knocked on my door. You got me up. We're going to do this, baby. And then I guarantee you that thing's already been proven. You'll stump them. And then they'll say, "Well, let's talk about the Holy Spirit." We ain't talking about nothing or nobody until we get this answered. Who's Jesus Christ? And they're going to go like this. You've never seen eyes go back and forth so fast. They will walk away from your door when you let them. I mean that. Let them go away spiritually limping. And then when they lay down tonight, here's the cool thing. When they lay down tonight, the Holy Spirit's going to drive them crazy. Because the Holy Spirit uses the Word of God. Be prepared for perilous days. Abide in Christ. Number 7, it means that we stay with Jesus at all times. Stay with Jesus. Stay with Him. Don't give up. Don't quit. Stay with Jesus. His word to us was the same as it was to them so long ago. Come and follow me. He didn't say come and follow me for an hour or for the day or for the month. He said come and follow me. In 1 John 4:13, he says, "By this we know that we abide in him and he in us because he has given us his Spirit. Whoever confesses that Jesus is the Son of God abides in him and he in God." Verse 16, "And we have known and believed the love of God he has for us." God is love. We read that a moment ago. Listen to it again. "And he who abides in love abides in God and God in him." Stay with Jesus all the way to the end, my friend. That word abide means to stay, to go to that given place, that place that's dedicated, a condition. It means to have expectancy. John 15, verse 4 says, "Abide in me and I in you," Jesus said. "As the branch cannot bear fruit in itself unless it abides in the vine, neither can you unless you abide in me." Verse 5, "I am the vine, you are the branches. He who abides in me and I in him bears much fruit, for without me you can do nothing. If anyone does not abide in me, he's cast out as a branch and is withered, and they gather them and throw them into the fire, and they are burned. If anyone abide in me and my words abide in him, you will ask what you desire and it shall be done for you." Verse 9, "As the Father loved me, I also loved you. Abide in my love." Take up residence. Live. Stay there. "If you keep my commandments, you will abide in my love, just as I kept my Father's commandments and abide in his love." You say, "Well, you know, what's it? I have to abide. Yes. Now watch quickly. Yes, you have to abide. Yes. Sheep. We're called sheep of his pasture. He says, "My sheep hear my voice, they follow me." Listen, if you're here tonight and you're saying, "Oh man, wow, this really concerns me." Praise God, it does. For those of you who are sitting here tonight saying, "I don't get this, this is a joke." Listen, you're not one of his sheep, you're not abiding in him, and you're not in the vine. You don't belong. Well, wait a minute. I want to belong. Well, then belong. If you don't care, then you're not his. If you do care, you're his. And here's the cool thing. All the branch has to do is hang in there. See those orange trees outside? Okay? The branches are just there. And it's amazing to me, the vine and the roots, they're doing all the work. The branch is just there and it's got this incredible orange blossoms on them. Some of them full-blown oranges on them. And it's just there. That's how we're supposed to be.

Just hang in there with Jesus. And you say, well, I don't know if I have the strength to hang. Hey, that's beautiful. Join the club. It's his strength. And listen, are you one of his sheep? Yeah. Then you will abide. Well, how do I know if I'm really his? You'll abide. And you'll eat sheep food. And you'll talk sheep. And you'll reproduce sheep. Sheep reproduce sheep. You'll tell other people, they'll come, they'll give their hearts to Jesus. Sheep make more sheep. Well, I think it's my responsibility to abide. It's your responsibility to obey. He'll make sure that you produce the fruit. He's the vine. He's amazing. I'm leaving a bunch of notes off because it's late. You can look online for the notes later on. But number eight is this. It means that we present ourselves for his service. You want to abide in Jesus? Listen, you abide in Jesus, present yourself for his purposes. I think every time I say that, I feel like I'm supposed to apologize because you think I'm trying to snooker you into signing up for something. I'm not. There's only one way to grow, and that is to present yourself to him for his bidding. That's why he's the Lord. We are his humble subjects. He's the Lord. What will thou have me to do? Said Paul. Present ourselves to him. Romans 12:1, of course, comes to mind. And in the New Living Translation, it says, and so, dear brothers and sisters, I plead with you to give your bodies to God. Let them be living and holy sacrifices, the kind he will accept. And when you think of what he has done for you, is this too much to ask? Isn't that a beautiful way of putting it? With all that he's done? Isn't that reasonable? The Bible says in 1 John 15:58, therefore, my beloved brethren, be steadfast, immovable, always abounding in the work of the Lord, knowing that your labor is not in vain in the Lord. Oh, man, that's awesome. The greatest way to grow mature and spiritually strong and to see the word of God activated in your life is only one way. It's by serving one another. If you're not serving one another, this is only academic. You may have a PhD in theology, but you've got a big F when it comes to ministering to other people. God is not interested in theologians. Theory never feeds a soul. It takes feet. It takes ground forces. It takes feet on the ground. And that's the Christian. Number nine. Did you see me look at the clock there? Sun will be up soon. It's okay. We'll have breakfast here. Number nine, we're only going to go to 10. Number nine is that we stop falling for this world's junk. I try to find a better word to make it more, you know, classy for tonight, but junk's the only thing I could think of. Stop falling for the world's junk. How about garbage? Garbage, trash. Okay, now watch out. We can't go too far down because we'll start using words that we don't want to use. Manure, bandini, waste. Stop falling for the world's stuff. Simply meaning this, it's pretty grievous to see how much of the world's wisdom's crept into the church life of the body of Christ. Charles Spurgeon said 100 and some odd years ago, he said, we need to be careful that we don't fall into the place of preaching sermonettes to Christianettes. Come to our church. You'll be in and out in 60 minutes. That's an apology, by the way, for church, if you haven't figured that out. Come to our church. We'll do worship, and you'll have a little sermonette to create Christianettes, and you'll be out in 60 minutes. So you can go sit up a storm for 23 hours out of the day, but we'll give you 1 hour, and you can just come on in and get a sermonette. Get your hand stamped. You ever been to Disneyland? That's the picture I see. Just come on, do the religious thing. We'll stamp your hand. You're good for a week. Stop falling for the world's junk because it's crept into the church.

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1: 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And now, let's get back to today's message. Once again, here's Pastor Jack.
0: In Colossians 1:9, it says that we should rather be filled with the knowledge of His will. Listen, I know you've taken a beating tonight, haven't you? This has been a message of exhortation. Every Christian, all of us, should be extremely attuned to this challenge. Lord, what is your will for me? Every Lamb of God, Christian, abiding person wants to know God's will for their life. And you won't rest until you're on that path. Do you know what I mean? Do you know what I mean? That he starts to consume you? You know how cancer consumes people? That when you get to know Him and He's speaking to you from His Word, He'll speak to you from His Word, that begins to consume your thinking. And, you know, somebody wisely made little rubber band bracelets that said, "What would Jesus do?" I'm going to guess that came from someone who was possessed with the consumption of God upon your life. My biggest problem is not nuclear war, terrorism, or Satan. My biggest problem is me. And I have found the cure for me. And that is to know the will of God and to obey Him. And when I fall down from that, you get right back up. You say, "Man, Lord, I got off track there for a minute. Here we go again." And you get moving. Peter was an expert at that. He'd fall down, he'd get up. Peter never quit. Even when he denied Jesus 3 times and he got busted by a bunch of little girls in Jerusalem. Remember that? He never quit. Jesus is resurrected from the dead and he turns and tells his disciples who see him, he says, tell the disciples I'm alive and tell Peter. How cool is that? We need to stop falling for the junk of this world. And here's number 10. We need to sever all ties with dead things. Sever all ties with dead things. Jesus said in Matthew's gospel, I'll just paraphrase it. You can write it down. It's Matthew 5:27-32. Jesus said that you need to be watching over your life, Christian. If your right hand has a tendency to get into trouble, he's talking about so disciplining your life that he paints a picture. You're not to do this. He says, if you look at somebody and lust after them in your heart, he says, pluck out your eye. Does that heal your heart if you pluck out your eye? He says, if your hand gets into evil, cut your hand off. He's not talking about cutting your hand off and plucking your eye out. And if you cut your hands off, how are you going to pluck your eye out? And then if that's what he wants us to physically do, every Christian would be blind with no hands. You must be a Christian. You're good for nothing. Look at you. You can't do a thing. Can't feed yourself. Somebody's talking about. He's saying that we need to be so serious about following Jesus that we sever things from our life that are dead. Dead things. They're time suckers. They are energy wasters. They don't give anything back spiritually. They're Sabbath stuff. They're stuff that gives us a rest. Hear me out. I'm not preaching some legalism stuff here. Listen, if your family thing and if your relaxation, you guys are golfers, then that's awesome. If your family thing is the beach with the frisbees and the dog, that's wonderful. If it's water skiing or snow skiing, surfing, well, praise the Lord. Whatever you do, do it all to the glory of God.

0: But if the dead thing is, man, you know what? Whew, this world's crazy. I can't take anymore. I'm going to go rent 25 hours of stuff. Three Stooges. I could have said 24, you know, Jack Bauer stuff, but I think that's very redeeming kind of stuff. But we need to make the decision. God's speaking to your heart. What is it that he wants you to cut out of your life? He wants you to do that. Why, man, he's coming back. And I'm going to give you this. It's over. You can even close your... In fact, go ahead, close your Bible. Look at the screen. We're all done. Matthew 25:1. Let me read it to you. You can look at the screen or you can close your eyes and let this wash over you. Jesus said, the kingdom of heaven, the world you live in, shall be likened to 10 virgins. It's like that. Notice they're virgins. They're virgins when it comes to their spirituality. Listen. Who took their lamps and went out to meet the bridegroom. Now five of them were wise and five of them were foolish. They were silly, the word means. Goofing off, playing games, not serious about it. Those who were foolish took their lamps, took no oil with them. But the wise took oil in their vessels with their lamps. They got extra oil. But while the bridegroom was delayed, where's Jesus? What's the deal? Come on, where's the Lord? When's he going to come? They all slumbered and slept. And at midnight, a cry was heard. Behold, the bridegroom is coming. Go out to meet him. Then all those virgins arose and trimmed their lamps. And the foolish said to the wise, give us some of your oil, for our lamps are going out. But the wise answered, saying, no, lest there should not be enough for us and you, but go rather to those who sell and buy for yourselves. And while they went and to buy, the bridegroom came. Jesus returned. And those who were ready went in with him to the wedding, and the door was shut. Afterward, the other virgins came also, saying, Lord, Lord, open to us. But he answered and said to them, assuredly, I say to you, I do not know you. Notice what the qualifying factor is for him knowing them. Watch therefore, Jesus said, for you do not know neither the day nor the hour in which the Son of Man is coming. We must abide in Christ. Heavenly Father, in Jesus' name, Lord, we ask you that if there's any area in our lives that is untethered, it's loose, it's undisciplined, we ask you, Father, in Jesus' name, we invite you, Lord, to search that of our hearts, that area, that thing. And Lord, if there's someone here tonight and they have pursued their own counsel, they decided to sin against the eternal God for their own pleasures, for their own pursuits. They have sacrificed and they have missed, Lord, your oil, your light, your lamp. If there's someone here tonight who you've been stirring their hearts, you've been working on them, you've been speaking to them, and they know that they're to accept you as Lord and Savior now, that they know that they're not ready to meet you, that they would make that decision right now. Asking for your forgiveness, asking for your power and strength, asking for your salvation. In Jesus' name, and all God's people said, amen.
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